0: southbound State Route 167. Traffic is really struggling from 15th Street southwest to Washington Highway 410. And in Bellevue on South 405, it's rough from northeast 4th Street down to 30th Street. 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For KCIS Radio Traffic, I'm Josh Model.
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8: This
2: welcome to In the Market with Janet Parshall. Oh, have I been looking forward to this hour's conversation. Do you love the Word of God? I mean, from the first word in Genesis to the last word in Revelation. I hope so. And are you hiding it in your heart that you might not sin against Him? And do you realize its illuminating power? Thy Word is a lamp unto my feet and a light unto my path. And what does the Old Testament tell us about what's going to happen in the New Testament? Or, I don't know, some people say it's kind of trendy right now to disconnect the Old and the New Testament, that there really isn't any need to draw that bridge between Malachi and Matthew, right? We can do that after all. Or why don't you just get the version of Scripture where only the letters are in red, right? That's the part that counts the most. By the way, that is not a Holy Spirit decision, by the way. That's a publishing decision. Just thought I'd point that out to you. So we're going to talk about mysteries of the Messiah. I love these conversations. And the book that we're going to talk about has that title, but this has the subtitle, Unveiling Divine Connections from Genesis to Today. And boy, I can't wait for you to meet our guest. Rabbi Jason Sobel is with us. He's the founder of Fusion Global. He is someone who is much sought after as a speaker, makes all kinds of appearances on TV. You name it, he's been there. He's the author of Breakthrough, Living a Life That Overflows, Aligning with God's Appointed Times. Also, the co-author of the New York Times bestselling book, The Rock, The Road, and The Rabbi, along with his friend Kathy Lee Gifford. Rabbi Jason, I have been so excited to spend this hour with you. Thank you for the gift of your time. Thank you for what you do for God and His kingdom. And thank you for writing this excellent book. It's a joy to have you with us.
9: Shalom, shalom. Thank you so much for having me. I am excited to be here.
2: I'm so glad you're here. And I got to ask the question that everybody wants to know. So how does a nice Jewish boy come to meet Yeshua?
9: That is a great question. That is the million-dollar question, I suppose. I grew up in the Holy Land, New Jersey, where there were more Jews than in Jerusalem, and went to Hebrew school, was bar mitzvahed. Being Jewish was important. Long story short, I was working in the music industry, pursuing hip-hop music, and looked at the lives of all these famous people, said there has to be more to life than just this. Began a spiritual journey, was studying with my rabbi, also studied martial arts, Eastern philosophy, and in the midst of all that, I wanted more than just religion and ritual. Although I love being Jewish, I wanted a relationship, a connection with the Creator. And one day I was meditating and I had a supernatural encounter with Jesus that led me to understand this. Jesus was real, but I had no understanding of who He was because I didn't grow up with anyone ever sharing the gospel with me. My best friend came to faith. He said, "Jason, I have found the truth." I was like, "What's that?" And he said, "Can you tell the difference between the Old and the New Testament?" I said, "Sure." He read me about the crucifixion. I said, "That's the New Testament." He said, "Great, let me read you another passage. He was bruised for our transgressions, crushed for our iniquities. By His stripes we're healed." He said, "Jason, is that the Old or New?" I said, "Obviously, John, it's the New Testament." He said, "No, that's Isaiah 53, the Jewish prophet." I was blown away. I never heard this. We never read it in synagogue, no clue. And that really set me on a journey. I went to a messianic congregation.

0: relations. What happened when your family found out?
1: Oh, yeah. I mean, it was difficult. Like, the first thing is funny. I just turned 20 at the time, and my mom found the Bible in my room. She says, "What is this that I found in your room? Don't tell me. Come out of those Jews who believe in Jesus. I knew you'd do something like this one day and break my heart. Go meet with the rabbi. You joined a cult." So I literally, I had to get my Hebrew Bible out, my Tanakh, and underline all the messianic prophecies in relationship to that. But as my mom saw it, my dad saw my faith didn't make me less Jewish. It made me more, because I realized yes. that everything I had done as a child had meaning that connected to the Messiah, and it took on new life for me, and actually went on to study in the Messianic Jewish Studies at Program Moody Bible Institute, which was such a blessing, with Dr. Michael Rydelnik there. And my grandmother, who was a Holocaust survivor, lost most of her family in the Holocaust, was so furious. For many years, she disowned me, would not talk about me. In fact, she did a video for the Steven Spielberg Foundation, in which they said, "Do you have any grandchildren?" I was the only grandchild. She said, "Well, I have one grandson, but he does something so bad I can't even talk about it." And so for most of my adult life, she didn't talk to me, but towards the end of her life, she did. She was open to connecting.
0: What a wonderful story. I just love it. Our friends need to understand that the Jewish people know that a Messiah is there. You don't have to be convinced that there's a Messiah. It's just recognizing who the Messiah is. And I just love to hear the stories when all of the pieces fall together, which raises an interesting philosophical, if not theological, question, which is, I'm not interested in names, I'm interested in ideas. So when the idea is posited out there that now in our post-truth world, we modern thinkers, we can disconnect from the Old Testament based on what you just said, I'm not sure you would have found Yeshua without the Old Testament.
1: Oh, absolutely not. If there's no Yeshua in the old, no Jesus in the old, then there's no reason for the new, right? I mean, he's the one of whom Moses and the prophets spoke of. And if he's not that, he's not the Messiah of the Jewish people.
0: Yeah, exactly. So that is a dangerous idea, and it's profoundly unbiblical, because all of those neon lights that point from the Old to the New Testament, Michael Rydelnik, dear friend, who writes often about this as well. So Mysteries of the Messiah is Rabbi Jason Sobel's brand new book. We're going to talk about that. This is now a treasure in the partial library. If you're interested in building those legacy libraries that I talk about, this is one of those books. But also when we come back, because I want you to know that Rabbi Sobel is got his ear to the track. He's listening to what's going on in the culture. And he picked up on a piece of audio I found the other day as well. But he didn't just listen to it. He responded biblically to it. You're going to hear the piece of audio and his response when we get back.

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3: 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Jason Sobel is with us, founder of Fusion Global. He's also the author of several books. His newest is called Mysteries of the Messiah, unveiling divine connections from Genesis to today. It's an absolutely fabulous book, and we are going to get into it. But as God would have it, and I always call him my executive director because he certainly is, a wonderful piece of audio was brought to my attention. I found it the other day, and the reason I find it wonderful is because whenever I hear something like this, it doesn't get me mad. It gets me

0: the word. Because if, as this individual posits, what he believes is true, then what I'm reading in the scriptures is wrong, because they were mutually exclusive perspectives on who Jesus is. So the individual whose voice you're going to hear is a young man by the name of Brandon Robertson. I know him. I actually invited him to come and participate in a convention where he was a member of a panel on a topic that we were moderating. He is openly homosexual, and he advocates what I would call a gay gospel. I would say that he has some severe problems with his hermeneutics, as evidenced by a piece of video that he posted recently on TikTok. I'm not going to say anything. I want you to hear it. Then we're going to talk about it. Have a listen.
1: Did you know that there's a part of the Gospel of Mark where Jesus uses a racial slur? In Mark chapter 7, there's the account of the Syrophoenician woman, a woman who is Syrian and Greek, both of which there were strong biases against within the Jewish community. And she comes to ask Jesus to heal her daughter who's possessed by a demon. And what is Jesus' response? He says, "It's not good for me to give the children's food," meaning the children of Israel's food, "to dogs." He calls her a dog. What's amazing about this account is that the woman doesn't back down. She speaks truth to power. She confronts Jesus and says, "Well, you can think that about me, but even dogs deserve the crumbs from the table." Her boldness and bravery to speak truth to power actually changes Jesus' mind. Jesus repents of his racism and extends healing to this woman's daughter. I love this story because it's a reminder that Jesus is human. He had prejudices and bias, and when confronted with it, he was willing to do his work. And this woman was willing to stand up and speak truth.
0: So when the Israelites were held captive in Babylon, God sends a messenger by the name of Jeremiah. He tells them what to do, not just to survive, but how to thrive in captivity. And one of the warnings is, watch out, they're going to be wolves among the sheep. You just heard one. And Rabbi Jason Sobel picked up on this immediately and did a beautiful job of just breaking the scriptures apart. Because either Brandon is right and that Jesus repents, Jesus is human, Jesus made a racial slur, or he's not. And what Rabbi Jason does is unpack this beautifully. So, Jason, I want to thank you so much for your winsome and yet authentically biblical response. I hardly know where to begin on this. So let's just talk about the fact that obviously if Jesus repents, the presupposition on that is that Jesus sinned. Now, how can the Old Testament call him the unblemished Lamb of God that takes away the sins of the world? If he had to repent, he sinned, that would negate that. Talk to me about this.
2: Yeah, I mean, absolutely. I mean, we're coming into the Passover Easter season. Jesus is, from a biblical perspective, the spotless Passover lamb, the sinless lamb. So obviously, if he had racial prejudice and had to repent, obviously he is not who the Bible claims him to be. It's really another gospel in a sense. And, you know, Reverend Brandon was, a student at Moody. He should know his hermeneutics better. This is a little bit of eisegesis, not exegesis. Mm-hmm. And it's just so taken out of context. And really, it's reading an agenda into the text that is not in the text. You got to be fair with the text. And that was not fair to the text, what he said.
0: 100%. So that's one point. Number two, the idea that what he loved, Brandon said, was the fact that when Jesus apologized, it reminded us he was fully human. Well, you don't, to quote C.S. Lewis, you have to take the whole package. He's fully human, but he's fully God. You can't cancel the one out for the other, can you?
2: Listen, no, you can't. I mean, look, this is the interesting thing. There's a joke about Jewish people, which is the Jewish people are like everybody else, but more so. And Jesus was human, but even more so. And what that means is that he could feel at a deeper level. His emotions ran deeper. His suffering ran deeper. And his humanity was something, his unfallen humanity is something we can't even fully comprehend in the fallen state that we're in. But the beautiful thing about him is that he was 100% God, 100% human, and that is the beauty. When we fell, we broke the connection between heaven and earth. Jesus had to be both human and divine in order to restore the connection, redeem us from sin, and ultimately transform the world.
0: Jason, you write about the fact that we have to consider his lineage. And you say that every time Jesus interacted with women and Gentiles, he elevated them both. And you talk about two women in his line, Tamar and Rahab, Canaanites, and why it is significant that they're recognized as being a part of his lineage in the book of Matthew.
2: Yeah, so in the gospel account of which he's saying Jesus uttered this ethnic slur, the part of the reason why it's ludicrous is that first century genealogies, which Matthew begins with, never included women to begin with. And what's even more outrageous is that for the average reader in the first century, is that he included four non-Jewish women, two of which were Canaanite women. So in the Matthew account, this woman, who supposedly he commits this ethnic slur against, is a Canaanite woman. So it doesn't even make any sense, because he would actually be repudiating his own lineage and background if he was racist towards Canaanites and wanted to put them down. And the reason why Matthew includes these four women in his genealogy and two that are Canaanite but all four that are Gentile is because ultimately it takes Jew and Gentile together to birth the line of David, to birth the line of the Messiah, and in the same way it's going to take Jew and Gentile in unity to birth the kingdom of God as it is in heaven. And Jesus always elevated Gentiles and women around him when you read every account. So to say that it was the opposite is just totally not looking at the larger context of how he interacted with Gentiles and women.
0: Completely agree, by the way. I give you the woman at the well. Rabbi Jason Sobel is with us. He's written the book Mysteries of the Messiah, unveiling divine connections from Genesis to today. A little bit more on this video, because it really speaks to this connectedness between the Old and the New Testament. And I'm so glad that Jason is with us. We'll take a break, pick it up right here when we get back.

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3: Hi, this is Janet Parshall, and you're listening to AM 630 KCIS. We are talking about the mysteries of the Messiah with Rabbi Jason Sobel. That's his brand new book, by the way. And the subtitle is Unveiling Divine Connections from Genesis to Today. And I love these conversations because all around you, there are misinterpretations, reinterpretations of who the real genius was. Don't believe me? Stand in the checkout line at the grocery store. The quote news, note the air quotes, magazines will tell you the new Jesus they've discovered, or they'll tell you about the Jesus they want to invent. When all else fails, read the instructions. Just go back to the Word of God, and there Jesus is revealed for us. So we're taking a bit of a time here as we start our conversation with Rabbi Jason Sobel to talk about a bit of video that was posted by an LGBT activist who has misinterpreted on more than one occasion the Word of God. Now, my attitude is, let's just do a side-by-side comparison. How I am not a believer in censorship, you know that. I have often said here, and will say it again, how do you defeat an idea you disagree with a better idea? Well, Rabbi Jason came up with a better idea. He took this passage in Mark 7 about the woman, the tables at the crumbs at the table, and really poor Brandon, really grotesquely misinterpreted. He said she spoke truth to power. And he said he loved the story because it's a reminder that Jesus is human. He had prejudices and biases. And when confronted with it, he was willing to do his work. And this woman was willing to stand up and speak truth. So the hero in the story is not the Messiah. It's the woman. So she says, if you'll remember, well, you can think about me, but even dogs deserve crumbs from the table. Jason, in your response on this, which was brilliant, the whole concept of who she is, you write that she's a pagan woman. And the idea of dogs, Gentiles, and crumbs from the table and bread and what was happening to Jews during that time. Explain all that to our friends. It was absolutely fascinating.
4: Yeah, so this woman was part of this. She was Syrophoenician, is what Mark tells us. And so she was part of the elite class within society. So she was part of the upper aspects of society who actually built their wealth and power on the poor peasant Jews of the day, and actually literally at times, either literally or figuratively, took bread from these poor Jewish individuals whose backs were being crushed in order for these Syrophoenician pagans to build their wealth. And so what we actually have here is a role reversal. And what in part Jesus is doing is he wants this woman to understand that the wealthy as well as the poor, every one of us needs to depend upon Jesus, because on God, and in this case on Jesus, for healing and wholeness and transformation. So to say, he completely flips it on his head, because she is the power. It's not Jesus or the Jewish people is the power. She's the power. So he can't be speaking truth to power. He just gets it all out of context.
3: Yeah, exactly right. And then you say, last but not least, this is a model of faith. Why is that the case?
4: Yeah, she absolutely is a model of faith, because number one, she's not going to take no for an answer. You know, it's very similar to the context of the first miracle Jesus performs, where his mom comes to him and says, you know, they ran out of wine, will you do something? And he's like, but mom, my time has not yet come. And she's like, not going to take no for an answer. So this woman chooses not to take no for an answer, and he extols her just like he does the faithful, just like he does the centurion. It's kind of like even this level of faith isn't found in Israel. This woman isn't being put down. She's being elevated as a Gentile role model and as a precursor to the mission that ultimately we go to the nations to bring salvation.
3: Exactly. In fact, that's not to be missed, is it? That, in fact, my husband and I are going through Galatians in our devotion. We're working our way through the whole New Testament again in Galatians. And Paul is going on and on and on about get the message to the Gentiles as well as the Jews, which, you know, in our 21st century world, we don't, I mean, if you're mission minded, you don't see that there's a conflict there. Jason, talk to me about that. The idea, this radical idea that it was going to be the gospel message, not just for the Jews, but for the Gentiles, was huge. And so this is an example of this beginning of the seeding of the fact that, hey, friends, this is not just going to stay within the Jewish world. This is going to go around the world, right?
4: Absolutely. I mean, it's what Jesus says to the Gentile woman in John chapter 4. Salvation is of the Jews. Mm-hmm. Salvation originates, and the message had to go to the Jews first. This is what Paul writes in Romans. The gospel is the power of God into salvation to everyone who believes, to the Jew first and also to the Gentile. Right? Salvation came from the Jews. It had to first be offered to the Jews, but it was meant to not just be for the Jews. It was meant to be for the entire world, to go to all the nations of the world. And that is the point of this woman, that it's the beginning of what the response of the nations is going to be. But I just want to be very clear that Jesus was not racist, nor would he ever tolerate racism. Racism is not acceptable in the kingdom of God. There is equality in the kingdom. That was the radical message of the gospel. That's why so many people disliked it, even some of the religious Jewish leaders. You're saying Gentiles don't have to convert and become like us. They can come as they are. Women are equal to us as men. Jesus spoke truth to power, exactly, but it's not what's being said in this article.
3: No, not. In fact, it's exactly the reversal, which is amazing. And as you write so well, this is about the exaltation of women, lifting them up, how he broke the status quo. When he's talking to a Samaritan woman at a well, she's a Samaritan. You talk about racism. There is some racism between the Jews and the Samaritans. He breaks this idea that women, remember one of the prayers of the day, thank you, God, said the rabbis of Jesus's day, that I was not born a dog, a woman, or a Samaritan. Jesus bridges that gap because it's the whole truth of the whole gospel to the whole world. And he, to this day, is still not willing that any should perish. When we come back, more of our conversation with Rabbi Jason Sobel. His brand new book, absolutely fascinating, is called Mysteries of the Messiah, unveiling divine connections from Genesis to today. The power of his living word. Back after this.

0: had the scariest, windiest day ever recently. My friend had a massive trampoline picked up, flipped, and land two houses down. But he sent me another picture from that same day of his flimsy little yard sign promoting Easter services at his church, standing strong through the storm. It's Ryan from United Faith Mortgage, and recently we've worked with hundreds of radio listeners who are that little sign where the rising costs of everything have been stormy times, causing tough credit card debt and bad monthly interest, making it hard to hold on. But we've also seen hundreds of listeners find instant relief with a cash out refinance, cashing out some of that newfound equity their homes have grown the last 5 years to pay off that debt and even set some aside for peace of mind. If a cash out refinance would help your situation, we are a direct lender, one of the largest faith-based mortgage companies in the U.S., and we're committed to KCIS at United Faith Mortgage.
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5: Good afternoon. Let's take a look at the roads. In Seattle on North 5, traffic is slow from Mercer Street to Northeast 40th Street. That's due to all the wonderful construction going on the Ship Canal Bridge. Also in Auburn on southbound State Route 167, traffic is really struggling from 15th Street Southwest to Washington Highway 410. And in Bellevue on South 405, it's rough from Northeast 4th Street down to 30th Street. 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For KCIS radio traffic, I'm Josh Model.
6: The KCIS Seattle area forecast this evening, mostly clear with lows near 50. Wednesday, sunshine, highs upper 60s to mid 70s. Thursday, sunny again, highs in the 70s.
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11: 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God, I hope so, and I hope you're hiding it in your heart on a regular basis. You know, it's this plumb line of truth. Dwight L. Moody called it the straight stick of truth. And that's how you measure all the crooked ideas that are out there. And that's what Jason just did so beautifully in that piece of video that really purported to present another Jesus, not the one revealed in Scripture. But the Scriptures point to Jesus. I love to say that the linkage between the Old and the New Testament is God tells us and tells us and tells us again, so you can't say you ain't been told. So all the way through Scripture, you can see all of these prophetic teachings that point the way to the Messiah. Rabbi Jason Sobel is with us, founder of Fusion Global, much sought after speaker, does a fabulous job both speaking and writing. His newest book is called Mysteries of the Messiah, and the subtitle, Unveiling Divine Connections from Genesis to Today. And I love the way you unpack this chronologically. So I'm going to dive in, and I want to talk about how in the world is the Messiah revealed in the prophet Moses?
13: Yeah, absolutely. I mean, one of the key passages of messianic prophecies in the Scripture is that the Messiah is going to be the greater than Moses. This is Deuteronomy 18:18. I will raise up a prophet like Moses from your midst. And so the rabbis and the Jewish people have understood that the Messiah was going to be like a greater than Moses. And so, for example, the first miracle that Moses did was turning the water into blood, the first plague on Egypt. Well, what's the first miracle Jesus did? He doesn't turn the water into blood. He turns the water into wine because he doesn't come to bring death. He comes to bring life that we might have it more abundantly. He is the greater than Moses. In the same way Moses brought manna from heaven, Jesus multiplies the bread and the fish because he is our provider. He is our sustainer. In the same way that Moses parted the Red Sea, Yeshua, Jesus, is even greater. He walks on the water. He's able to just go right over the wind and the waves and control it all. So we can just keep going down all of these details. Like in Moses was unique, Deuteronomy 34, because God spoke to him face to face. John 1:1 in the Greek says, in the beginning was the Word, and the Word was literally face to face with God. Moses only got to see the back of God, but Jesus was with the Father face to face in the very beginning. That's why all the I am statements in the book of John, because it's showing his unique relationship, his unique identity as being the divine son of God. And then, you know, you see it with the miracles that he does in the book of John and throughout the Scriptures themselves. It's because he is the other thing that was unique about Moses, all the miracles that Moses did. But here comes Jesus. He does even greater than miracles. And John ends, all the books of the world couldn't contain the miracles that Jesus did. Literally, he did way more miracles than Moses. So in every way, and he brought ultimately a greater redemption. He's the greater Passover, not by the blood of goats or bulls or lambs, by the blood of the Lamb of God that cleanses us of our sin. And what's amazing about that is that the blood in the Old Testament was to make atonement, but the Hebrew word for atonement, kafar, literally means to cover. Jesus thus didn't cover the sin. He wiped it out completely.
11: Yeah, well, I love that. Jason, talk to me about Moses' sandals. I just love this part that he's told to take off his feet. He's on holy ground. You talk about this as indicating the removal of spiritual barriers. And then you'd say Moses struggled with inner barriers and had physical limitations such as his speech impediment that made him feel unqualified and insufficient. These type of barriers tend to separate us from God, our true selves, and others. Why is this important?
13: Yeah, all of us struggle. All of us feel like we don't measure up. All of us, it's easy to look at our faults and say, can God really use me? And that's clearly how Moses felt. God comes to Moses and Moses is like, hey, I'm slow of speech and heavy of tongue. You ought to send somebody else who can speak better. Mm-hmm. And God's like, no, I'm sending you. And the interesting thing, the word for sandals in Hebrew is na'alayim, and it comes from also the Hebrew word for lock. Moses was locking himself out of his identity because of his insecurities and focusing on his inadequacies. And what God was saying to Moses, take off your sandals, those things that are locking you out of doing what I've called you to do and becoming who I've called you to be. You need to remove those and step into my promise and purposes for your life.
11: Oh, I love that. I love the way, by the way, you just weave the Hebrew words throughout the book. Such a deeper understanding of Scripture. It's fabulous. You talk about signs. The first sign that Moses' staff got turned to a serpent. Why is this crucial, and how does this point to the Messiah?
13: Yeah, so significant, because we have to understand that in Egypt, the serpent had a very prominent role as in representing Pharaoh and representing who he was and his embodiment of kind of being semi-divine. And so when Moses turns it into a serpent, there's a few things. One, he's literally going to be taking the Egyptians' gods, their worldview. He's literally taking it by the tail and showing that it has no power. And when he throws it down on the ground and his staff literally eats up the staff of the dead, the other serpents of the Egyptians, sorcerers that they made, it's literally a picture of life swallowing up death and ultimately the serpent Satan being defeated.
11: Isn't that fabulous? Again, God is such a storyteller, and I love the way he uses symbols and types and archetypes over and over and over again. You also go to the second sign, and you talk about Moses' hand turning leprous. Talk to me about this.
13: Yeah, I mean, there's so much here. I mean, first, there's the issue of, in a sense, Moses and Israel had been treated like a leper by Pharaoh and the Egyptians. They were looked at as being unclean, as being worthless, of having no value. But also what's interesting is that in Jewish thought, leprosy was not actually the skin disease that we know today as leprosy, but it was actually the result of evil speech. And that's what happened when Miriam, Moses' sister, speaks bad and gossips about Moses. She's struck with this same spiritual disease. And literally, Pharaoh can be understood in Hebrew as peira, evil speech. And so it's a sign to Pharaoh that because of his evil speech, because of the sorcery and the deception he used to enslave the Israelites, that if he doesn't repent, that he is going to experience exactly what he brought on the Jewish people.
11: Wow. Jason, also talk to me. I found this fascinating, that there are several rabbinic texts you write that describe the Messiah as Metzora. Talk to me about that.
13: Yes, that's a great point. So one of the ideas in Jewish thought, and this is one of the mysteries of the Messiah, is that the Messiah, that in Jewish thought, the Messiah, one of his name was known as the Metzora. It was going to be the leper. So the Messiah in Jewish thought is known as the leprous one. And so therefore, Moses turning his arm into a the leprosy is actually pointing to the Messiah, the greater than Moses, who was going to be struck like a leper. And that's exactly how the Jewish religious leaders in the first century looked at Jesus. They treated him as if he was unclean. Like one, so Isaiah 53, like one from whom men hide their faces. We have seen him stricken, smitten by God. And literally, Hebrews says, we literally have to go to him outside of the camp. The leper was put outside the camp for being unclean, and that's exactly how the religious Jewish leaders treated Jesus and how the first followers of Jesus were treated by the religious Jewish community, even some to this day. And we need to understand that was all in fulfillment of prophecy. He had to be treated like a leper to take our sin and redeem us.
11: Wow. See, Jason, let me just pause for a minute. This is why when you're having your quiet time on the Word, you almost always have to have, if you're in the Old Testament, a Hebrew lexicon and the Greek one when you're in the New Testament, because the depth of what you just did, and that was just a little quickie, that was a Cliff's Notes on what that word means about leprosy and the Messiah and outside the camp. I mean, layer upon layer upon layer. When you get into the Word, it's true. The farther you dig, the deeper and richer it gets. So the way God tells the story is just unbelievable. You talk about humility and why Jesus and Moses were we're humble and why the scriptures speak to this as an attribute that we as followers of Christ need to subscribe to. Why is that crucial and how does that work into the messianic message found in Moses pointing to Jesus?
13: Yeah, God says God spoke to Moses face to face because he was the humblest man in all of the earth. So what was unique about Moses was his great humility. And the interesting thing is that Jewish people read through the five books of Moses every week, and it just so happens that this coming weekend, they're starting reading the book of Leviticus, beginning in the first chapter, and in Hebrew, Leviticus is called Vayikra, meaning, and he called. And when Moses wrote that word, and he called, in the Hebrew scroll, in what becomes later the Masoretic text, he literally writes the last letter of the word, and he called, with a small aleph, because Moses did not want to write for all the world to see for all time that God literally called him. So he wanted to write it with a small aleph, because it means if he writes it without the aleph or a small aleph, that God called him by chance. And so the point here is that Moses' humility is even connected to how he wrote the scriptures. And the point here with the small aleph is that smallness is the way to greatness. And so his humility was what marked him by God. Jesus's humility of being a servant and wanting to serve others, that was the foundation and a hallmark to show that he was the greater than Moses. And I think one of the best definitions of humility is occupying the right amount of space. If you occupy too much space, that's pride. If you occupy too little space, that's false humility. And we need to occupy the space that he purchased for us, just like Jesus and Moses.
11: Oh, wow. Oh, so good. Oh, this book is rich, and there is so much there, and I'm not going to get anywhere near to be able, I'm near covering all that's in the book. And you know what? That's not bad. If it gets you interested enough to get the book, I've done my job. I told you, and I'll repeat it, it is now a treasure in the Parshall Library. It's part of our legacy library. It's called Mysteries of the Messiah, Unveiling Divine Connections from Genesis to Today. You can learn more at our website, inthemarket@janetparshall.org. 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
11: Hi, this is Janet Parshall, and you're listening to AM 630 KCIS. Mysteries of the Messiah, brand new book by Rabbi Jason Sobel, absolutely rich. Oh, I tell you what, it just makes you fall more in love with the scriptures and more in love with Jesus. Jason, I would be remiss because you talked about the Passover, and I want to talk about this and all of the symbolism. I could hear this story 12 months out of the year, and I'm still moved to tears. But let me ask you, before you came to Jesus, when you would have Passover with your family, as a good Jewish boy in New Jersey, did you think, maybe this is trying to tell me something more? Am I missing part of the story? But I bet your perspective after you came to Jesus is you never had a Seder meal again the same way.
13: It completely transformed the way that I understood Passover. And all the biblical holidays, because every major event in the life of Yeshua happened on a biblical holiday. I mean, he died as the Passover lamb. He rose from the dead on Yom HaBikurim, the first fruits. He poured out the Spirit of God. Acts chapter 2 was on Pentecost, which biblically in the Hebrew scriptures is known as Shavuot, the same day God speaks the Ten Commandments at Mount Sinai. So yes, it radically brought new life and changed it forever, for the better.
11: Wow, I'll bet it did. Oh, that we would all understand that message, how he tells us and tells us again. So go to the Passover, tell us the story again. You know, most people, if they're not reading the Word of God, then it's Yul Brynner. This is how you get the story, right? The Ten Commandments. So explain right. Why this was so significant. And again, the symbolism here of what God does so that our hearts are prepared, we understand the continuity. When we read in the Word, in the beginning was the Word, and the Word was with God, and the Word was God. Jesus doesn't show up in the New Testament. He was there from the beginning, and he's being talked about from the very beginning of Scripture. So tell me, I believe there are people listening to us, Jason. We're talking to folks from Guam all the way to the Cayman Islands. So there are people who don't understand what Passover is all about. Explain what this is and what it has to do with Moses and the plagues.
13: Yeah, Passover is such one of the most important biblical holidays. The children of Israel went down to Egypt when there was a famine in the land of Canaan, the promised land, and there eventually rose a Pharaoh that was threatened by the growth of God's blessings on the people, and he enslaved them. And in the midst, after being slaves for hundreds of years, God raised up Moses to be a deliverer, to go to Pharaoh and to say, "Let my people go," that famous line. And Pharaoh refused, and Moses said that God has told me that if you refuse, he's going to bring signs upon Egypt. We also call them plagues. 10 plagues are brought upon Egypt. Pharaoh hardened his heart after each one of those plagues. After the 10th plague, the death of the firstborn, Pharaoh finally relented and let the children of Israel go. But what's amazing is that part of the letting of the children of Israel go in this death of the firstborn, if Pharaoh refused, was God said to the children of Israel, "I will spare you, and your firstborn will not die, but you have to take a Passover lamb without spot or blemish, apply the blood to the doorposts of your home, and when I see the blood, I will pass over." And that is a picture of Jesus, our Messiah. What's amazing is that the way the blood was placed on the door actually forms a picture of the cross. So the cross is there going all the way back to the days of Moses, pointing to the blood of the greater Passover lamb that was to come. The Passover lamb also had to be eaten with matzah, unleavened bread. And what's amazing about that unleavened bread, because Passover is also called the Feast of Unleavened Bread, is that the matzah is pierced, striped, bruised and broken. It points to the Messiah, Isaiah 53, pierced for our transgressions, crushed for our iniquities. By his stripes, we're healed. And what's amazing is Jesus dies as the Passover lamb. As he's hanging there on the cross, there's literally 3 hours of darkness. Why is that significant? Because what's the 9th plague on Egypt? There was 3 days of darkness. And what's the 10th plague? The death of the firstborn son. This is God's firstborn son dying on the cross in fulfillment of the Passover, letting his blood be shed like the Passover lamb, so that when we apply it to our lives by faith, God will pass over and we will go from death to life. But of course, there's more. Why does Jesus have to die on a cross? Think about it for a moment. How does sin enter the world? The first man and woman stole from a tree. God puts back on the tree for you and me to reverse the curse and restore the blessing. His hands are pierced because our hands stole. His side pierced because Eve was the one who led him into temptation, was the one taken from the side. His feet pierced because the first messianic prophecy is that the seed of the woman would crush the head of the serpent. He has a crown of thorns on his head. What's the curse of creation? The ground will produce thorns and thistles. He's taken the curse on his head to reverse it and restore the blessing, and it ties to Moses, because when God showed up to Moses in the burning bush and said, deliver my people, the Hebrew says it was a burning thorn bush in particular, because God's saying, I feel and identify your pain, and I've come to do something about it.
11: Wow, just stunning. Jason, when you share what you just shared with us, with your yet-to-believe Jewish friends, it's a broad question, and I know it'd be easy to give a broad-brush response, but are you sensing, as we're moving forward in these latter days, that there's more of a receptivity? I mean, you lay that out, and it's like, how could you possibly miss that message? It's so holistic. It's so continuous. There's a line in the narrative that goes all the way through that cannot be interpreted any other way. So when you lay out all of the pointing, the symbolism, all of the tie-ins, is there a response that you get? Are
13: there lights that go on in the eyes? Yeah, there's a greater openness than ever before. I can tell you that. It's really incredible. And I can tell you, I sat down with a very well-known Jewish radio personality, and he said, let me tell you all the reasons why I don't believe in Jesus as the Messiah. And then we went through each of these reasons, and after each one, he's like, okay, I'll give you that. And part of the challenges, and one of the reasons why we wrote the book, right, one of the reasons why I wrote the book is we want every believer to see the Bible in high definition. I feel like many Christians, many believers are reading the Bible in standard definition. God wants to see it in high definition. It makes it come alive. But another reason is because many Jewish people have never heard the gospel from a Jewish perspective with the details that connect. And when they see that, it changes everything.
11: Boy, Jason, let me tell you what. I love the book because it's exactly what you said. It's high def. And it is required reading in my classroom. And I really want you to come back again because there's so much more that we can discuss. Thank you, thank you, thank you for the gift of your time, for your love of God's word, and for the love of Yeshua. The book is called Mysteries of the Messiah, Unveiling Divine Connections from Genesis to Today. Absolutely fabulous read. It's on my website. Check it out. Thank you, friends. We'll see you next time.

0: 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When you write or call this program, be sure to mention you heard it on AM 630 KCIS.
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2: Five beaches became bloody battlefields, and that became the turning point of World War II. You know, it was D-Day, June 6, 1944, when the Allied forces invaded those beaches on the coast of France and began to move against and toward Germany. Of course, Nazi stronghold after Nazi stronghold fell to those advancing Allied troops, but the war still dragged on. And finally, the Allies smashed into Berlin. The war still was on. Eventually it came down to a few blocks around Hitler's bunker. And finally, only after Hitler's death, the surrender came. Then the war was over. There had been a lot of victories along the way, but the war wasn't over until the last stronghold surrendered. Well, I'm Ron Hutchcraft. I want to have a word with you today about the last stronghold. Our word for today from the Word of God comes right out of the life of Abraham. He has walked with God many years at the time this happens. And now in Genesis chapter 22, the ultimate test of his faith. Sometime later, God tested Abraham. He said to him, "Abraham, here I am," he replied. And then God said, "Take your son, your only son, Isaac, whom you love, and go to the region of Moriah. Sacrifice him there as a burnt offering on one of the mountains I will tell you about." Oh man, imagine this. This is the son God promised. This makes no sense. And yet Abraham, with the son he deeply loves, marches up Mount Moriah with a knife in his hand with the wood for the sacrifice altar. In fact, it says, early the next morning, Abraham got up, saddled his donkey, and took with him his son Isaac. Now, as I pointed out, when this happens, Abraham has walked with God many years. He sacrificed his security back in his homeland. He's taken many risks for the Lord. He's fought battles for the Lord. He's believed God over and over again. And now God takes him to the edge of faith and asks him to surrender the dearest treasure he's got, Isaac, the last stronghold. Here is Abraham with his love for God on one hand and his love for something earthly on the other hand. And he must choose. You see what he does? He's up early the next morning. I would have at least slept till noon. But he's up early the next morning. Instant, immediate response. Obedience. Look, you've walked a while with the Lord, and maybe you've fought battles for him and sacrificed some security for him and taken some risks, and you've believed him. But now the Lord is coming to you to ask you to surrender your Isaac, to do whatever he chooses to do with it. God supplied a ram in the thicket for Abraham, and it did not cost him his son. But Abraham didn't know that when he made this walk. What's your Isaac? Is it a lifetime ambition? A dream of being married? Your career? A position you really want? Some material expectations? Maybe a child that's become too important to you? Your ministry? God is looking for you to take back that contract you've asked him to sign. At the bottom, you know. You've got the things the way you want them, and at the bottom, you want it signed G-O-D. No. He wants a blank piece of paper that you have signed. He'll write on it. Are you going to obey him? He will never do you wrong. He died for you. This is a crisis in lordship. Today he's asking you to lower that flag that says mine on that last stronghold and raise the flag that finally says his. Because if he can have this, he can have anything. Once you release to God what or who you love the most, God will release to you power and peace like you have never known before.
3: Thanks, Ron.
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9: USA Radio News, I'm Anthony Lucero. Iran is vowing retaliation after renewed U.S. strikes in southern Iran targeted missile launch sites and reportedly sank two vessels in the Strait of Hormuz. The Revolutionary Guard is calling negotiations pure loss while warning of a swift response, even as Iranian officials return to Doha for renewed ceasefire and war-ending talks with Qatari mediators. Swing voters are focused on everyday costs as opposed to political fights.
10: They are not bringing up the president's retribution campaign. They don't really care about what's happening in Republican primaries.
9: Instead, citing concerns like grocery prices, gasoline, and the cost of living, that's according to PBS NewsHour analysis with Amy Walter and Tamara Keith.
11: At the closing bell, the Dow lost 118 points, the S&P 500 rose 45 points, and the NASDAQ rallied 312 points. I'm Sarah Lee Kessler.
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12: I'm Ruth Kramer with Mission Network News. For many Muslims around the world, Eid al-Adha begins tonight. The holiday commemorates Abraham's willingness to sacrifice his son in obedience to God. It's also an opportunity for gospel conversations. Pastor Salim Shalash is a partner of Beit Hillel Congregation. He's encouraging Christians to invite Muslims to investigate who Jesus really is, starting with what the Quran says about him. Ask God to give you boldness and opportunity to speak about him during this holy week for Muslims. Next, as summer comes around the corner in the United States, Helen Williams of World Missionary Press is encouraging you to look for evangelism opportunities. 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
13: The KCIS Seattle area forecast this evening, mostly clear with lows near 50. Wednesday, sunshine, highs upper 60s to mid 70s. Thursday, sunny again, highs in the 70s.
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17: Good afternoon. Let's take a look at the roads. In Seattle on North 5, traffic is slow from Mercer Street to Northeast 40th Street. That's due to all the wonderful construction going on the Ship Canal Bridge. Also in Auburn on southbound State Route 167, traffic is really struggling from 15th Street Southwest to Washington Highway 410. And in Bellevue on South 405, it's rough from Northeast 4th Street down to 30th Street. 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
7: Are heaven and hell real places? And what are they like? Today on Pastor Rick's Daily Hope, the Bible teaching ministry of Rick Warren, we continue his series called Eternal Realities, Heaven and Hell. In these lessons, Rick shares what the Bible says about heaven and hell, and how you can be absolutely certain you'll go to heaven. And now here's part two of a message called The Reality of Heaven.
18: Now the Bible says this up here on the screen. Just as each of us now has a body like Adam's, that means we have a human body, so someday we shall have a body like Christ. And we get a little foreknowledge of that. If you want to study this more, you can go and look at the kind of body Jesus had after he rose back from death. But we're going to have a perfect body in heaven, so that means no sickness. Second thing, no sadness. Look at this verse. The Bible says God will wipe away every tear from their eyes. Did you know that the Bible says God has stored up every tear in heaven that you've ever cried? He's kept a record of it. That your tears, your pain, God knows about, He cares about. But when you get to heaven, there's going to be no more sadness. That's a good thing. No more broken hearts. No more rejection. No more loneliness. No more sorrow. No more sadness. No more grief, no more heartache. That is heaven. That is heaven. He will wipe away every tear from their eyes. There will never be a split second in the billions and trillions of years you'll live that you will have sadness or grief again, or depression. Now, those of you who are right now going through grief, and you're carrying the grief of a loved one, or you've been going through a period of depression, one of the things that that does in our lives is it just makes heaven be a little bit more close. We want to go to heaven when we're in pain. Why? Because there is none there. Not only no sickness, no sadness, the Bible says no suffering. Look at this verse. The Bible says no more hunger, no more thirst, no more scorching heat. You know what? When I get to heaven, my wife and I won't have different controls on the thermostat anymore. Because we're all... Why is that? That you marry somebody who's so much hotter or colder than you are? I don't know. But the truth is, there's no suffering. Every one of your needs will be satisfied. Not only that, no suffering, no sadness, no sickness, no sin. Look at this verse on screen. The Bible says God will bring you into His glorious presence, innocent of all sin, and with great joy. Now, we talked about this last week. Heaven is a perfect place, and I'm not perfect, and neither are you. So God has to come up with a solution, because there's no way I stopped being perfect many, many, many years ago. And you did too. All have sinned. All have fallen short. We've all blown it. We're all sinners. We've all made mistakes. Nobody lives a perfect life. Zip. Nobody. But heaven's perfect, so how can God let imperfect people into heaven without messing it up? Well, that's what Jesus Christ came to do, to die on the cross.

And that's why he made you to be you, and he wants you to be you, not only in eternity, but here on earth. But he says your character is going to become like Jesus. I don't know about you, but I'm looking forward to the moment that I no longer have any hang-ups, that I no longer have any fears. Can you imagine what it will be to live no fear, no guilt, no resentment, no worry, no bitterness, no anger, no envy, no jealousy, no loneliness? Perfection. But it's still going to be you. You'll be a whole lot more fun to live with. And I will too. And when we get to heaven, you come over to my house for 1,000,000 years and we'll hang out, and then we'll go over to your place for 1,000,000 years. And, you know, we'll just, it's going to be fun, man. Okay? So it's going to be great. No sadness, no suffering, no sin. And number five, no death. Immortality. The Bible says this: there shall be no more death, no sorrow, no crying, and no pain. All of that will be gone forever. For those of you who are living in chronic pain, that's good news. For those of you who've suffered with that pain in whatever part of your body that you've suffered with, because your body is not perfect, it is broken here on this planet. God says when you get there, you get a new body, you get new emotions, you get new character, and there's no death. I'm glad that I don't have to live for eternity with my habits and my hurts and my hang-ups. But God's going to make, if it were, that'd be hell. But God says, no, I'm going to make it all perfect, and then there'll be no death. Those are five things you won't find in heaven. Now look at the list, five things you will find in heaven. First thing you're going to find in heaven is reunion with every other believer. And all those people that I love who know the Lord, when we get to heaven, as I said, we're going to have a party. And we're going to be reunited together. The Bible says this. We looked at this verse earlier. This was God's purpose, that when the time is right, he will gather us all together. There's going to be a reunion. He will gather us all together from wherever we are to be with him in Christ forever. Now, who's going to be in heaven? Big question. Who's going to be in heaven? Well, God the Father, the Son, the Holy Spirit are going to be in heaven. Angels are going to be in heaven. The church is going to be in heaven. Everybody who has put their trust in Christ. And all the believers who were believers in God before Jesus came in the Old Testament, who we look back to the Messiah, they looked forward to the Messiah. The people in the Old Testament were saved the same way the people today are saved, by looking forward to a Savior, and we look back to a Savior. But we're saved the exact same way. Let me show you a verse. Hebrews 12. He says, you have come to the city of the living God, the heavenly Jerusalem. This is heaven. And to the gathering. Now notice all the people he mentions. The gathering of countless happy angels. Angels will be there. And to the church. Church is going to be there. Every believer. Composed of all those registered in heaven. And to God. Obviously God's going to be there. Who is the judge of all. And to the spirits of righteous people made perfect. Who's that? That's the people born before Jesus Christ, who in faith lived and listened and looked forward to the promise that God had made, one day I'm sending a Savior. And to Jesus himself. They're all going to be there in heaven. Now, one of the most common questions I hear is, what about babies? What about babies who die? Friend, they're all going to be in heaven. Every single one of them. Yeah, you need to know that. Why? Because we are not responsible for what we cannot understand. The same is true of a child who grows up to full adulthood but does not have the mental capacity to understand the love of Jesus Christ. Now, they can understand sometimes. You know, it's interesting, when they first communicated to Helen Keller, who was blind and deaf, and they communicated to her the concept of God, she said, I've always known him. I

0: just didn't know his name. Isn't that interesting? I've always known him in my heart. In fact, often children are more in contact with God than we are. They're much more sensitive. And that's why the Bible says, unless you become as children, you shall not enter the kingdom of God. Why? Because kids are humble. They're open to God. We close off with our pride. And we say, no. God says, no, they're going to be in heaven. Now, when they have not reached an age old enough to understand the difference between right and wrong, good and bad, God and evil, and they have not had the age of which they could come to Christ and make that decision to come to Christ, the Bible says they are safe. Not saved, but safe. In fact, the Bible says in the book of Psalms, the Lord preserves the simple. Now, you may have grown up in a religion that taught unless a child is baptized before they die, they'll go to hell. It's wrong. It is not in the Bible, it is unscriptural, and it just is wrong. And the Bible tells us very clearly that children who are not old enough to make a wise decision, they have not come to the age of accountability, they are not old enough to understand that if they die before they understand, before they have a chance to choose Christ, well, they certainly haven't rejected him because they haven't even chose him. And they don't have enough knowledge to understand. They go straight into the loving arms of Jesus. Every miscarriage, every stillbirth, every abortion. You know, I've had people tell me, say, Rick, why don't you talk about the babies who are aborted more? Well, I tell you why. Because I'm interested in reaching the people who had the abortions. Because all those babies instantly go to heaven, but the adults don't. And they need to understand the grace of God and the forgiveness of God and what God has offered to us. We know this many times in Scripture. Here's an example. David had a child that died at birth. And David said this in 2 Samuel. Now that the baby is dead, I can't bring him back to life, but someday I will go to be with him. If you've had a miscarriage, that baby is in heaven. If you've lost a young little one, that child is in heaven. The Bible says they are safe. The Lord preserves the simple. So the first thing we're going to have in heaven is we're going to have a reunion with these that we love in the family of God. The second thing, we're going to have rewards. Now, there's so much material in this, I'm going to have to come back and teach an entire series just on the rewards in heaven. You say, what are we going to be rewarded for? Everything, literally everything. The Bible makes it very clear that God is watching everything in your life. You will be rewarded for your actions that were good. You will be rewarded for your words that were good. You will be rewarded for your thoughts that were good. You will be rewarded for your character and your decisions that were good. You will be rewarded for your prayers. You will be rewarded for your generosity. You will be rewarded for your service. You will be rewarded for your sacrifices. You will be rewarded for your persistence in not giving up when you felt like giving up and doing the right thing. The Bible says you will be rewarded for loving your enemies. And over every single thing, I wish I had time to go into this and show you all of the things that God says you will be rewarded for in heaven. You will be rewarded for bringing other people to Jesus Christ. I want you to have that reward. Is anybody going to be in heaven because of you? I want you to have that reward that somebody's in heaven because of you. The Bible says that you will be rewarded for putting up with criticism for being a Christian. That you will be rewarded for being persecuted as a believer. That's why Jesus said, blessed are you when men shall revile you and persecute you and say all manner of evil against you falsely for my sake. Rejoice and be exceeding glad, for great is your reward is in heaven. For so persecuted they the prophets which were before you. God says, I'm watching it all, and I'm going to reward it all. Now, this has nothing to do with your salvation. The only way you get into heaven is by faith in what Jesus Christ has already done for you. You can't get into heaven by your good works. But the Bible says that when you're there, you will be rewarded according to your good works. Let me show you a couple verses. I could give you 500 on this. If the Bible says, if you even give a cup of cold water to one of the least of my followers, you will surely be rewarded. I think about all the rewards that all the volunteers in our children ministry are going to get. Every time they change a diaper. Why don't we just appreciate the children's ministry right now? Yeah. Every time they give a cup of cold water, a graham cracker, change a snotty nose or blow a snotty nose or whatever, God says, I'm writing that one down. I'm writing that one down. The Bible says this, look on the screen. Love your enemies. Do good to them. Lend to them. And don't be concerned that they might not repay. And notice, then your reward in heaven will be very great. Now here's the thing. You got to decide where you want your rewards in life. You want it in this life or do you want it in the next? If you get your rewards in this life, the popularity, the wealth, the fame, and all that kind of stuff, and that's what you live for, how long do you get to use it? 80 years. You build up treasure in heaven, rewards in heaven. How long do you get to enjoy those rewards? Forever. It's just a matter of perspective here. There's more to life than here and now. And you've got to decide whether you're going to live for here and now and pleasure and popularity and principles and all these things of possessions here on earth, power on earth, or are you going to live in light of rewards that you get to live in forever and ever? There will be rewards in heaven. Third thing that's going to be in heaven is responsibilities. You're not going to sit around on a cloud doing nothing in heaven. That's one of the reasons why people don't like heaven. They think, I'm going to be so bored in heaven. There'll be nothing to do. Are you kidding? God is the one who wired you. He shaped you. He knows what you're interested in. Where do you think you got your interest? Where do you think you got your hobbies? Where do you think you got your skills and talents? And where do you think your spiritual gift, heart, ability, personality, experiences came from? They came from God. And do you think he's only going to use your shape on earth? No. He's going to use your shape in eternity. And when you will have work in eternity. Here's the difference. You're going to enjoy it. Here's the difference. There aren't going to be any heartaches with it. Here's the difference. You're going to be fulfilled 100%. And your role and your responsibility, the Bible says, in heaven, will be meaningful, it will be fulfilling, it will be enjoyable, and you're going to enjoy doing it in eternity. Now, what is my responsibility and what are my roles going to be in heaven? I don't know, but I do know this. It's based on how faithful you are with the roles and responsibility he gives you on earth. That God is watching you and he's testing you. Life is a test and life is a trust and life is a temporary assignment. And God put you on this earth for 80 years to see how responsible, how dependable, how faithful, how trustworthy they are, and what are they doing with what they've been given. And if you do, you make the most of what you've been given, God says, then I'm going to give you more in heaven. And if you don't make the most of what you've been given, God's going to say, then you're going to get less. You make it into heaven by the skin of your teeth, but you're not going to have the rewards as those who faithfully serve God. Now, I didn't say that. Jesus said it. Look at this verse on the screen, Luke 16. Jesus said, unless you're faithful in small matters, talking about here on earth, you won't be faithful in large ones. And if you cheat in little things, you won't be honest with greater responsibilities, talking about in heaven. And if you are untrustworthy with worldly wealth, in other words, the money the possessions that God gives you here on earth, who will trust you with the true riches of heaven? Did you know that the way you manage your money on this earth is an acid test of your faithfulness and responsibility, and it's going to help determine what you do in heaven? Did you know that God is watching to see how you not only manage your time, how you manage your relationships, how you manage your health, how you manage your intelligence, how you manage your network, how you manage your opportunities, but how you manage your money? All of a sudden now, money management becomes more than just, oh, that'd be a nice thing to do so I could get out of debt. God's saying, I'm watching to see. What can I trust you with when you get to eternity? And if I can't trust you with worldly wealth, you're always in debt, you can't afford to tithe, you're not generous, God says, what do you think I'm going to trust you with in eternity? That's why 32 years ago, I began learning to be generous more and more every year. You see, I've told you this story before, but let's say if in December of this year, the United States made a decision that we're no longer going to accept dollar bills in America. We're switching to Japanese yen. And after December, you can only buy things and sell things in Japanese yen. Dollars will be useless. Now, if you knew that that transition was going to happen, if you were a smart investor, you would really do something right away. You would transfer as much of your wealth, as much of your portfolio, as many of your possessions, whatever money you had in a bank account or anything you've got, you would switch as much of it as you could into yen immediately and only keep just enough to make it through to December. Because you're going, you know, after December, everything I've got in dollars is worthless. That's exactly what God is saying about heaven. You can either store it up here on earth or you can store it up in heaven. And how do you store it up in heaven? By investing it in people who are going there. And that's why today, after 32 years of marriage, Kay and I give away 90% and live on 10%. Why? Because I have been storing up in heaven for years. Truth is, for 32 years of marriage, I have been putting it into my eternal bank account, which, by the way, gets a lot better returns than the stock market. Because God says, whatever you give up for me, I will restore 100-fold. Do you know what that, and it says that in the scriptures, Jesus said it. You know what 100-fold is? 10,000% interest.
1: That was such an encouraging message from Pastor Rick. And now to encourage us more, here's Rick with a letter from one of our listeners.
0: Friends, today I want to tell you about a guy named Chris. I found out that he shares Daily Hope with his family and his friends and his coworkers as often as he can. And then he has seen a ripple effect as they all share Daily Hope with other people. Let me read you a portion of what he wrote to me. Pastor Rick, I first encountered Daily Hope when a coworker forwarded the daily devotional to me years ago. My friend was sending the devotionals each morning to an email list of about 15 or 20 people. By the way, that's a good idea for you to do too. And when my friend retired from our company, he passed along the email group list, and I continued the tradition of sending the devotionals each morning. That email group grew to about 35 or 40 people. Now, I recently retired, so I passed the email group to another coworker in order that they can continue the ministry. Each morning, I wake up, Pastor Rick, and I come to my quiet place just to listen and to journal your messages for the day. Now, depending on what the message is all about, I often forward it to many individuals for them to enjoy or to apply it in their own personal life and faith journey. My entire family now listens to you and Daily Hope Ministry, and it spreads all over through them as they forward it to people in their circles of influence. I can't thank you enough, Rick, for all that you've done in my life and to strengthen and grow my faith in Christ. Daily Hope, without a doubt, has changed the way that I approach every new day. You know, Chris, all I can say is wow. I love how you are exponentially sharing Daily Hope with your coworkers and with your family. You know, you're actually an evangelist. You are partnering in God's eyes with me to help spread the good news of the gospel. And the good news is too good to keep to ourselves. We have to share it. Now, anybody can do this. Anybody can do this. And it's an easy way to give other people hope through deepening their faith. So if you don't know what to say, just forward on some of the things you've heard me say. And God will use you to make a difference in people's lives. You know, if God is blessing you through Daily Hope, would you share your story with me? Write me, rick@pastorrick.com.
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3: 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The bot offers step-by-step assistance and resources to parents in all kinds of situations, from those seeking to put boundaries on personal tech to those who discover their child is caught in a sextortion scam. The new AI tool powers the center's Parent Center, which Director Lane Schill describes as a place for parents to grow more informed about raising kids in the digital age. 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The Parent Center AI tool draws on reliable sources and was created by parents for parents. 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
5: The KCIS Seattle area forecast this evening, mostly clear with lows near 50. Wednesday, sunshine, highs upper 60s to mid 70s. Thursday, sunny again, highs in the 70s.
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7: We are the one with the influence. Are we going to use it for good or for evil? I mean, when you think of what the scripture says, the power of the tongue is for life or for death. So what are we saying? Is it going to bring life or is it going to bring death to the step family environment? What a place for a hero to step up.
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10: You know, I would say one of the best parts of family life. You know what I'm going to say?
8: There's so many.
10: And there's so many, but I mean, today we get to talk a little bit about family life blended. I grew up in a step family, and there are people listening say my life, my marriage, my family is totally different than the nuclear family. Please speak to what I'm living through. And that's why I think it's critical to have what we have at Family Life Blended.
8: Me too. And I think our listeners are going to like today because we started talking yesterday about step parents, and we're going to hear more from the Family Life Blended podcast in a moment. But first, we're joined by Ron Deal.
10: And we've got him here. Ron Deal, the director of Blended. Welcome, Ron.
11: Hey, guys, thank you. It's always good to be with you. I love what we're doing here at Family Life. We are helping single parents who are dating and thinking about another family in the future. And we're helping blended families go the distance.
10: And talk about what we're going to hear today, a conversation you had. It's part two.
11: Yeah, so we're visiting with my good friend Gil Stewart. He and his wife Brenda are step family educators. They've spoken at our summit before. They've spoken at our Blended and Blessed live stream event. They're really high quality people. And Gil came out with a video curriculum for stepfathers specifically, and it's called Unsung Heroes. We started yesterday with part one. If people didn't get to hear that, we'd love to have them go back and listen. We're going to hear a little bit more from Gil today about that material and what he's trying to do to encourage and equip stepfathers. Now, let me just set up this next clip that we're going to hear. So he and I were talking about some of the challenges, and he wanted to talk about, you know, the rock in a hard place that sometimes stepfathers find themselves in. And it looks like this. I love my kids and I love my new wife. And sometimes those relationships seem to compete with one another. And I feel stuck in the middle, like I can't win for losing. And somebody's always disappointed in me. That's a tough spot to be in. And what's a stepdad to do? That's where we pick up this conversation. Okay, rock at a hard place. We've kind of hinted around that one a little bit. That's another topic.
7: That particular segment was probably my favorite. Because rock in a hard place, we shot it at a little place called Depot Bay, which is on the Oregon coast. And it had a lot of nostalgia for me. But we set it up because this little cove called Depot Bay is the world's smallest harbor. And anyhow, the rock in the hard place is basically these fishing boats go out of the channel that's really tumultuous in a stormy weather. And on one side is a concrete wall that's been there for like 100 years. And then literally a sheer cliff that kind of jets out and into the water, kind of like an iceberg. And if you don't know where it's at, you're going to get stuck between a rock and a hard place and it'll sink your boat. So you really have to watch what you're doing. Well, what was the metaphor here was, as fathers, we can get stuck between a rock and a hard place. And with no undue respect to our wives or to our children, sometimes our wife can be the hard place and our children can be the rock. What it really is speaking to is, I am going to get tested between the allegiance to my wife and the bond to my children. And that is a rock and a hard place. And that happens so many times to where here's the new family forming and the new marriage forming, or years go by and, hey, we're supposed to go to such and such an event. Who are you as a father going to side with? Well, woo. Now I'm in the place to where I'm in a rock and a hard place. And ultimately the place to go is sometimes our kids will put the pressure on us to say, well, Dad, you're supposed to do this with us because of history and the bond. And therefore, I am now in a vice. I am between a rock and a hard place. And so, again, a lot of the, which I've kind of forgotten to mention, you know, in each one of the segments, I set it up with, well, here's the circumstance. Here's the problem. Here's some guys that I kind of interviewed, other stepfathers, not to, you know, I'm not shooting all this off the top of my head. So I interviewed a lot of other stepfathers. fathers who have gone before me and some that are behind me. And I got their feedback, and then we come up with some solutions. And in this situation, the solution was God first, family and marriage second, and then the children. Mm. Because the children, whether it be a biological family or step family, is they're trying to wedge in between me and my wife. Mm-hmm. And in a step family, that becomes even more intense.
12: Yeah.
7: Because of that bond. And that's why the rock and the hard place is so significant. I think women can get in this situation as moms and stepmoms as well. But as dads, I think it's a little different and a little more significant for us because there's just things that are expected of us.
12: Yeah. Now, I want to push this a little bit because I know we got some ladies listening. And going back to what we were talking about earlier, if she doesn't fully understand that rock and hard place experience for him, she could be making what she feels to be a simple request of time or energy from her husband into their marriage, but it could be really costing him also that time and energy invested in his kids. If she can join him in this experience and be his partner in that, they can find solutions together, find a balance together. But if she doesn't even realize that it feels like a simple request on her part, but it really is coming at a great cost for him, I think that could create resentment.
7: Very easily, because if you tie that specifically to the rock and the hard place and reverse betrayal, this guy is now in a no-win situation.
12: That's right.
7: And that will really be harmful to the marriage, which is really the strongest bond for the whole system in the step family. So yeah, if she's not aware of him being in this predicament, then she may not have any empathy for what he's experiencing. And then therefore it will harm their relationship and she may not know why. And if he doesn't know how to put this into words, he may not know why.
12: All right, let's merge this conversation with our next subject, number six, that you talk about in this series, is don't shoot your emotions off, was sort of the takeaway that I had. When you're trying to work towards emotional safety in relationships, you got to be in charge of your own emotions so they don't inadvertently become volatile.
7: Well, it's the segment that I call creating an emotional safety zone. And so I'm actually out shooting a 44 Magnum gun. And
12: I want to know what you were shooting at, by the way. I couldn't see exactly where all the bullets were going.
7: They were going up into a canyon where there's nothing. I was down in Central Oregon with one of my sons who has, a few things to shoot off. Basically, it's kind of like the idea is that when we are frustrated and our emotions get the best of us and we truly are in that environment of our own pain, our own confusion, we inadvertently can flip our lid and then shoot off our mouth and do way more damage than we actually may be realizing. So who is responsible? Me. The only person who can regulate my emotions is me. And I have to be self-aware of what's going on there. So in that case, I have to be the adult. Again, I'm the one being the hero here. I can't expect that kid to do it. You know, as they grow, then yeah, the expectations grow for sure. But in the place of rather than shooting my mouth off with what's going on, how would it look like if I stopped and maybe confessed my own emotions? That takes vulnerability. Plus, validate what that other person is feeling. In the moment, those two things are the most powerful things that can happen is confession and validation. And that helps me control my mouth. Is it easy? Absolutely not. Because it's much easier to pull the trigger and say something harmful and do damage that, you know, may take, again, days, months, years, or maybe never be repaired, and then the opportunity is lost. So it is creating an emotional safety zone because we are the one with the influence. Are we going to use it for good or for evil? I mean, when you think of what the scripture says, the power of the tongue is for life or for death.
12: Yes.
7: So what are we saying? Is it going to bring life or is it going to bring death to the step family environment? What a place for a hero to step up.
10: Man, as we celebrate 50 years of ministry, we continue to hear stories of how God is transforming families through family life.
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10: Yeah, talking about heroes, and I tell you what, that last little part about the tongue, that applies to all
8: everyone
10: of us at all times, but especially, as he said, in a blended family. So let's go back and hear some more.
12: I want to come back to this idea of not really knowing what's going on with me. I have a great deal of compassion for men around this because I too had the same experience. Quick little story. When I was in graduate school studying marriage and family therapy, I did really well with the book studies and everything that led up to it and the concepts and putting it all together, being able to articulate that. And then we went into our clinical supervision experience. And the first thing we had to do is practice, you know, with another co-student, you know, repeating back emotions and the listening skills and working on that stuff. We had to do it on video, had to bring it into our class session, play the video in front of everybody, including the professor and all the other students. And we would help each other, you know, how well did you do? I was horrible. I was absolutely horrible at this. It's sort of like I knew words in my head, but I could not identify the feelings and emotions that another person was laying out for me. And I also couldn't do it for myself. Like, we men were really good at anger. We're really good at passion. So everything else in between is like a mystery to us. I had to work super, super hard, not only at being a clinician, but this directly impacted my marriage, right? My ability to just listen to my wife and hear what she's really saying, not what the words are, but what is the heart of this thing? I had to work on it. That was a discipline, Gil, I did not know I was going to have when I got married. I had no idea I was going to have to figure that out and gain a vocabulary and learn how to attune into my wife or my children or what other people are saying. It does take work. And if you're one of those guys listening to us right now going, man, I know that's me. I just got to work at this. Do you have a suggestion or two about how guys can start down this path?
7: A couple things there. John Gottman's, one of his one-liners is that the masters and the disasters of relationship practice a couple things. And one of them is to become a master at listening. But it's also interesting, another researcher behind it was a fellow by the name of Dan Weil, who passed away a couple of years ago. And Dan made an interesting statement. It is impossible to listen until you feel heard. If both people are not being able to feel heard, they can't listen. That is a standoff. And with the couples that I work with, it's like in the moment, and even in my relationship with my wife, if I'm not feeling heard, I'm having a really hard time listening with not just my ears, but with my heart. And the way through that, again, is confession. I have to humble myself. There is an aspect of humility, because humility is power under control.
12: Right.
7: You know, you think about the ability to really listen till somebody feels heard. That is a gift. That is a treasure. So for me to be on purpose humbling myself until that other person feels heard could be a game changer. Well, somebody's got to start that process, and it should be you.
12: So much emotional maturity. The net result here is creating a safer place for the exchange to take place, and you can get farther together rather than have it escalate into something that pushes you apart.
7: Right. One of the things I recall often is that we can go faster by ourselves, but we can go farther together. Mm-hmm. And when we are together, we're going to get further because we have one another's back. You know, it's kind of that concept from the scripture about, you know, one can turn 1,000, but two can turn 10,000. And it's in the step family environment, you might feel like, you know, it's you and your wife against, you know, these throngs, as Brenda and I lovingly refer to our children as those people. But in that case, when somebody creates that emotional safety zone, it's through listening. And validating, is this what you're saying? Are you saying that? Or let me make sure, did I hear that right? No commentary, no criticism, just shut up and listen. And then give it back to them as a paraphrase, not parroting, because that's disrespectful.
12: Paraphrase, not parroting. I like that. That's good. Okay, in the last session you got in this series, you're doing some reflecting. You're helping people reflect on where they've been in their journey, maybe thinking through pitfalls to avoid. What would you share with us about that session?
7: That session is kind of the wrap up. I'm kind of telling you what I told you in all of the segments. And we set this one up at a place called Beacon Rock and on a trail. And there's just all these switchbacks. The concept here is that, you know, we're talking about the summary of what has been accomplished, what we are putting in practice. But there's this one liner toward the end of the segment that I basically say, the mountain, she's a cheat. Which means, and it comes from a story from a buddy and I who did a hike years ago out in Yosemite National Park. And we thought we were summiting. And every time we got to another summit, there was another summit. And I was like, the mountain, she's cheating me. And my friend he's a writer. So it just came off of him. And I thought how much that really is true. Hmm. You can be moving forward and think, I'm going to achieve. And no, there's another summit. I feel cheated. I worked so hard as a dad to get to this point, and that there's another summit? Ugh. The mountain, she's a cheat. Don't give up is really the message in that last segment. Because you could be so close to summiting, and if you stop, you won't ever know.
12: Yeah. Oh, that's good. You won't know how close you were and you won't get there.
7: You won't know how close you were. And being in the step family and stepdad now for 19 years and 2 months and so many days, there are things where I feel like, well, did I accomplish anything? And then I think of my youngest stepson who and I got off on the wrong foot. And now there's genuinely love there. But that's taken 19 years.
12: Yeah. Yeah, a lot of work.
7: It's good work, but it's not impossible work. And I think that's the summary of the point. So anyway, that was kind of the gist of that last session. It's just a word of warning, but also a word of encouragement to say, if you're doing the right thing, keep doing it, because you might be closer to summiting and achieving that pinnacle. There'll be another one. Just to be realistic, there'll be another one. So...
10: we've been listening to a portion of our Family Life Blended podcast with Ron Deal and Gil Stewart. And Ron, you know, as you think about what Gil just said there at the close, what thoughts come to your mind?
12: Well, let me just tell you the rest of the story, if you will. We recorded this with Gil some time ago. Since then, we've actually recorded another podcast with he and his wife, Brenda, in which they just celebrated their 20th wedding anniversary. Mm. And get this, guys, at their wedding, a number of their children, there's 7 kids between the two of them, a number of their kids no-showed their wedding.
10: Really?
12: Whoa. You want to talk about painful and discouraging and disillusioning and, oh my goodness, this is not a good way to start a blended family. Mm. Okay, fast forward 20 years. They just had not a recommitment ceremony, but more of a celebration of their marriage and their family's ceremony where everybody came together. Mm-hmm. Now the adult children who love one another, step-siblings dearly, who love and respect Gil and Brenda as parent and step-parent, they had a big, huge family celebration. We interviewed them about that, and they just were
11: overflowing with joy about what God had done in their marriage and their family. Now listen to this. He's just talking in that last clip about climbing, and you think you got there and then you're not there, but keep going because there's joy in the journey. And I just witnessed in their own life that very thing come to fruition. And I got to tell you, it's just really, really a great principle for people to hold on to. We're all struggling with something today. Something in our life is not as we would have it. And what do? We got to trust God. We got to keep going. We got to keep doing the next right thing and trusting that somehow what seems maybe not making much progress is in fact making progress with God's blessing on it.
10: Yeah, that's what I, you know, Ron, as I heard the close of what Gil said there, my first thought was, don't quit. You might be right there. I'm not a mountain climber, but I did climb once. I was with my son this weekend, and he reminded me, he was 10 years old, and we went in the Colorado mountains, and our guide said, there's a lake at the top of this mountain. We kept going. I'm not kidding, like hours. I finally sat down and said, you're wrong. This is the wrong mountain. There's no lake up there, and I quit. And he said, I'm telling you, it's about 500 yards away. And I said, I don't believe you. And he walked 500 yards and I heard him yell, there it is. And so we found a lake, and I thought, there's so often we don't realize we could be that close, and we give up on our marriage, we give up on our blended family, we give up on our child. And it's like, don't quit. Keep walking.
8: Well, isn't that what happened to all of us? Like for us, when each of our kids got married, we're like, there it is.
10: They're done.
8: We're at the top. Like, oh, wait, we aren't done.
11: We aren't done. Yeah, all of us as parents, I felt the same way. And it's sort of like, okay, got my kids, 18, now out, now going through school. Now they got jobs. Now they got lives. Whew, okay, I'm finished. Wait. Parenting adult children is, you know, a challenge. And now you have to learn a whole new set of boundaries and principles. And yeah, whether you're step parenting or whether you're parenting your own biological children, there's always another little portion of the climb that is in front of us. And wow, I don't know about you guys, but I'm just trying to trust God and take the next step.
8: I think my prayer life has gotten better since my kids have become adults. I remember a friend saying, as our kids got older, she said, say less, pray more. And that's kind of become my model of continually praying at all times, as Paul would say. And that's been really helpful because it's stressful, man.
11: It is.
10: Yeah. And if there's a life principle, I know we all have heard it before, but it's not how you start. It's how you finish. Ron, when you said his kids no-showed the wedding, a lot of people just, they give up. Like, this is never going to get better. And there they are 20 years later because they took step after step. They did the work. It's how you end that matters, not how you start. And God can show up and do a miracle.

0: isn't it always great to have Ron deal with us?
1: Always great. And Ron is the best in the world at navigating blended families. Because blended families come with unique challenges. But here's the deal. You don't have to navigate them alone.
0: Yeah. And if you missed the recent Blended and Blessed event, listen to this. We have a new all-access pass that gives you the opportunity just to experience it on your own schedule. 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
3: You know, over the years, I've asked a lot of people that question, and it surprises me how many people have never considered it. 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Now, it's true, the circumstances surrounding his birth were definitely different than yours, but still, if you have a step-parent, you can consider Jesus someone who very much understands. Wow, how cool is that? You have a friend who has been there, done that. So kids, talk to him. We call it praying. Tell him your joys, your frustrations, your worries, your concerns. 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
4: USA Radio News, I'm Anthony Lucero. The U.S. says it carried out self-defense strikes in southern Iran, targeting missile sites and vessels near the Strait of Hormuz, prompting Iran to vow retaliation and accuse Washington of violating a ceasefire, even as negotiators continue talks in Doha aimed at ending this conflict. NASA says they are moving ahead with plans for a permanent moon base, with the first phase expected to launch by the end of the year.
5: As you learn more, you're like, man, this problem just gets harder and harder the longer you look at it. So let's actually go get some knowledge to help us understand it better and buy down some of those risks.
4: The agency prepares for the Artemis 4 mission in 2028, aimed at returning Americans to the lunar surface.
6: At the closing bell, the Dow lost 118 points, the S&P 500 rose 45 points, and the NASDAQ rallied 312 points. I'm Sarah Lee Kessler.
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7: The KCIS Seattle area forecast this evening, mostly clear with lows near 50. Wednesday, sunshine, highs upper 60s to mid 70s. Thursday, sunny again, highs in the 70s.
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10: I want to achieve something, go for something great. I want some identity, and so I start thinking, what is that? And I think I come up with the perfect plan. Sitting there in my truck, about to go to class, I go, I know what I'm going to do. I'm going to go become an Alaskan crab fisherman. Yeah. Deadliest catch. By far one of the most dangerous jobs in the world. I thought there's some bragging rights in that right there. And then this other idea pops in my head. I know what I want to be. I want to be a Navy SEAL.
11: Last time we heard how Chad Williams went from college dropout to Navy SEAL. And we're going to hear the rest of his story today on Focus on the Family with Jim Daly. Thanks for joining us. I'm John Fuller.
9: And John, as we follow Chad through the extremely grueling Navy SEAL training all the way up to graduation day, we also heard about his grief over the death of his mentor and coach who had returned to duty in Iraq. And if you missed that, please get in touch with us. We can send you the entire message on CD or audio download, along with Chad's book called Seal of God. The path is narrow, but the reward is great. And I'd highly recommend it. He really has a fascinating story.
11: Yeah, he's had some amazing adventures.
9: Today, we'll hear how Chad's life took an unexpected downward turn and how he found a relationship with Jesus Christ.
11: And we're starting here with part two, as Chad shares how he felt immediately after the exhilaration of completing the Navy SEAL training. Here's Chad Williams speaking at Wingmen Ministries on today's episode of Focus on the Family with Jim Daly.
10: It's something that we're all familiar with, at least to some degree, the idea that I'm not happy with where I'm at in my life right now, but I've got plans, I've got goals, I got something I'm aiming at, an achievement. And if I could just get there, if I could just get that position or that salary or that home or that relationship, my family in this spot, then I'd be happy. So I'm working towards it. And so what you do is you believe that if I just get to that goal, that's where I'll be satisfied. So you develop a hunger. And that hunger gives you drive, it gives you the discipline to ultimately get there, and you achieve your goal, and you have tasted it, the feeling of success, and you are satisfied just like you thought you would be. But what happens? That satisfaction does not last. And so what do? We just reason within ourselves. Okay, it makes sense. It didn't last because I didn't go for something big enough, something great enough. I just need to raise the bar a little bit more, trek up the mountain a little bit higher. Then it will deliver for me. And so you raise that bar, you go a little further, a little higher, you get there, you drink it up, satisfied like you thought. But what happens? You get hungry, you get thirsty all over again. It's like this vicious cycle. Here's the big question, is what happens when you get to a point where you can no longer reason within yourself and say, I'll just raise the bar. Suppose maybe you got to the peak. A billionaire has asked this question in Forbes magazine. If you could go back in time and give yourself a word of advice, what would it be? And his response was, hey, if I could go back to, I'd say, hey, self, when you get to the top of the mountain, there's nothing up there. And so for me, you know, here I am becoming this Navy SEAL. This is my top of the mountain. If this doesn't do it, I can't think of any other peak, any next. And maybe I'm not being imaginative enough, but I just realized if this doesn't do it, nothing will. And so that graduation day, not only was it one of the happiest moments of my life, but it was also really the fulfillment of those words, one of the loneliest moments a man will ever experience when he's achieved that which he thought would deliver the ultimate. In the end, it lets him down. I felt like I was better off not being a SEAL and looking forward to becoming a Navy SEAL, because then at least I had something in front of me to give me drive to invest into. But now that I've arrived and I realize I'm still just the same person, it's really the fulfillment of those words. Well, where do you go from there? Of course, I'm not gonna let anybody know how I really feel. I mean, I got my buddies pat me on the back. You did it, you gotta be on top of the world. And I just be like, yeah, living a dream, rock star. When in reality, I was more miserable at that stage in my life than I'd ever been. I invested everything. I don't know what I thought, just everything would come together once I become a SEAL, but I'm still just the same guy. So I get put on SEAL Team 1, and at the time, SEAL Team 1 had just come home off a deployment. Whole team's given some time off, some leave. So I'm going back to my hometown, hanging out with old friends, and again, they're just, you know, you gotta be on top of the world, Chad. Like, woo, let's go out, let's drink, let's party. Well, everything just kind of went downhill for me from that point forward, and I was just really getting reckless and out of control. I mean, I was just doing whatever I felt like I didn't feel anymore, and so what gave me some stimulation, some feeling, was drinking and partying with the guys, but all the foolishness that just comes out of that. You know, the blacking out, waking up the next day, hearing about the shameful things that you did, trying to act like it's a badge of honor, you know, getting into fights. And you know, I woke up one morning needing 26 stitches in my knuckles for a thing I don't remember. I was in the back seat of my parents' car. They're driving there. They want to drop me off in San Diego at the SEAL team, get rid of me. And they're basically telling me, look, we love you. You're a son, but do not come back. You know, that you came into our house last night spreading blood all over the walls. You're out of your mind challenging your dad to a fight. We don't know what your deal is. You know, my dad's saying, you're going to get yourself killed or somebody else killed. You really need to get your act together. And I wish I could tell you that I felt some remorse, but at that stage of my life, my conscience was just so numb, I just laughed it off. Like, I did what? That's hilarious. Wait till the guys in the team hear about this. And, you know, they're just looking at me like, he just doesn't get it. You know, and all I was thinking about was, we stole 2 kegs of beer. That's the last thing I really remember is drinking one up. And I think we stashed the other one in my dad's garage in my hometown. So I get stitched up by the dock in Coronado, San Diego, and I go, I'm gonna go back and go drink that other keg of beer. So I make my way back to Huntington. I show up. My dad's like, what are you doing here? And I just want to get to this keg that I stashed in his garage. And you know, all this time, they'd always been inviting me and praying for me, trying to get me to go to these evangelistic events, to church. And church was a thing I did when I was little. I'm like, that's your guys' thing now. Don't worry about me. You know, my mom's always, we're praying for you. I'd come home with a twisted ankle, you know, walking around like, I don't know what I did last night out drinking. My mom'd be like, what happened to you? I don't know. And she

0: And off we really go. So I say, all right, I'll go to the thing. You will? Like, yeah, let's go. Poor them, right? They have no idea my real motives here. Well, we get there. And there happens to be a man that's speaking there that evening by the name of Greg Laurie. You know, I just knew, hey, this guy's a good storyteller. At least it's not some old boring guy that's going to put me to sleep. And so I'm listening, and boom, he starts talking about a soldier. I'm thinking, great, at least if I'm going to come to some church event, I get to hear a story about a soldier. Here I am, an active duty SEAL. And the soldier was named Naaman. He was a Syrian commander. He's got this entourage of men that highly respect him, highly regard him. Even the king enjoys Naaman's company. I mean, I'm thinking Naaman sounds like he could have been a Navy SEAL and he, you know, had their binge at the thing during his time. Naaman's this mighty man of valor, it says, but Naaman had leprosy. And it's explained that leprosy during Naaman's time was a skin disease that was certain death. He was a dead man walking. And so picture this, if you would. So much for all of Naaman's success, this outward man, this persona, this Syrian commander with all that armor, when in reality, underneath that armor, underneath that clothing, the real Naaman, he's falling apart. He's deteriorating. He's this dead man walking. It's been said that not even the worst criminal of all Syria would ever want to trade skin with Naaman. Well, immediately, secretly, this all clicked for me. You know, that is just like my situation. Here I am, a SEAL, you know, on the outside, when in reality, you know, I'm more miserable than I'd ever been. And how many of us can relate with that, being a certain man in front of your friends, your coworkers, your family members, when in reality, there is something else going on underneath it all? Well, Naaman, no doubt about it, he is this man that does things in his own power, his own might. He's exhausted every avenue, tried every doctor, done everything he can. It can't be done. He can't be healed. But he hears about this prophet by the name of Elisha who might be able to do something about this leprosy, serve the God of Israel. So he makes a 150-mile trip with his men, his entourage, bringing the equivalent of millions upon millions of dollars in gold, silver, and apparel, visiting him, knocking on the door. He wants to be healed. But what happens is this, he won't even come to the door. Doesn't even give him the courtesy of a face-to-face conversation. Sends a servant to the door to relay a message. Says, if you just go dip yourself in the Jordan River 7 times, when you come up, your flesh will be restored to you. Well, it says that Naaman became furious. I mean, could you imagine? He just came all this way with all of his men, and he disrespects him like this, won't even give him a face-to-face conversation. He could probably just about have this prophet's head. And before he does something foolish like that, it says he turned and he went away in a rage, reasoning out loud. You know, I thought he was going to come out and wave his hand over this place, calling the name of the Lord his God. And, you know, he wants me to go dip in that filthy water over there. I've got cleaner water where I'm from. And Naaman's true obstacle here, if you haven't caught it yet, it's his pride. It's his ego. His pride's getting in the way. It's causing him just to bail. Well, his men, they hate to see this. They're running up to him, and they're trying to reason with him and saying, look, Naaman, come on. You know, if that prophet came out and gave you some big, great thing to do, you would have done it. But because it was such a simple thing, just go dip yourself in this water, to him it seemed like a foolish thing. Well, something these guys say to Naaman, it begins to wear away at him. It begins to get through. And don't miss this, how difficult this might have been for him to finally go ahead and turn and make that move to go out into that water. Maybe his men that so highly revered him, so much respect for him, they've got this view of him. Maybe they'd never really seen the real Naaman that he was hiding underneath it all. As he peels away that armor, that's the very act of peeling away that pride that needed to go. Being transparent, his real condition, wow, the real Naaman, as he walks out into this water, an act of faith and trust, believing this God of Israel is going to come through. Dipping himself these 7 times, coming up, and on that 7th time, he had brand new skin, like that of a baby. Well, I'm on the edge of my seat. Remember, I had big plans to go out drinking this night, and all of a sudden, I feel myself just totally captivated, and then I kind of felt like I got left behind, because I was right there with Naaman, but this is where it picks back up. It gets pointed out that, look, just as Naaman was a certain man on the outside, in front of his men, his Syrian commander, great success in battle, when in reality, we know, we see something else is going on underneath it all. Who are you? Who are you in front of your friends and your coworkers? Who are you when you're in your room and the lights are off and all you're left with is your own thoughts?
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1: You know, Naaman, he had his leprosy. He got a disease. It's called sin. And that's where it really hit me. That, yeah, I do have this serious disease called sin. Sin, just as leprosy, has devastating consequences. Leprosy leads to death, and the wages of sin is death. That's the consequences. But Naaman's provided this way out. And so then it gets explained, what is ours? You know, that just as Naaman, he had this way out by going out into this water. Well, we don't put our faith and trust that God's going to come through some river and some water. What it is this, is God sent his son, Jesus of Nazareth, to come into this world on a rescue mission. And he lived a holy, perfect, sinless life that I could not, that no one has ever lived or will live. And that leprosy in the Old Testament is a picture of sin being spotted and blotted, the blemishes of it. But Jesus, he was holy, pure, unblemished. And then he goes to the cross. And why did he go to the cross? Like we say, it was a rescue mission. He went there with purpose. His rescue mission was to save his people from what? From their sin. And so what took place at the cross is Jesus traded skin with you and I, as it were. He took our leprosy, our sin, upon himself so that we could be switched, so that we could be lavished with God's grace and his mercy. Not only paying the penalty and the consequences of that sin in our place, but rising again from the dead, showing that he has not only power over sin, but power over death. And then he declares that because I live, you also shall live. But remember, for Naaman, it all started with what? It all started with humbling himself before his creator. He needed to go to his own funeral, as it were. Well, Jesus says this is where it starts. If anyone wants to come after me, he says he must deny self. That deny self is that repentance of sin. That's not just the realization that I have sinned and I'm sorry I got caught, right? Judas was sorry he got caught. It is, I am so sorry, I want to disassociate with this old man. I want to strip him off. He gets nailed to the cross right there with Jesus. And so that turning from sin, that repentance is turning away from the old man, disassociating, and then you put your faith and trust not in some water, but in this person, Jesus of Nazareth, to do what he says he will do. He does all the hard work, the heavy lifting, paying the penalty of that sin. The moment you turn from your sin and place your faith and trust in him, it was explained to me that night that just as Naaman's leprosy was blotted out, wiped away, God will remember your sin no more. In fact, the New Testament says, repent and be converted that your sins may be blotted out, just like that leprosy. Blotted out that times refreshing may come. March 14, 2007, it hit me that this is what it really is all about. You know, here I am trying to find fulfillment and identity and all of these other little things that just never really fully satisfy. They never really deliver. It's like decaf, right? Jesus says that if you drink of his living water, he says you'll never thirst again. How is it that all these other things leave you hungry and thirsty for more, but he says you will never thirst again? The way that works is this, is because once you have that right relationship with your creator that you're always meant to have through his son Jesus, the search is over and you are complete. You're complete. And then all these other things in life that leave you hungry and thirsty for more, never really satisfied, you could actually finally enjoy them now like you never have before in their proper category where they belong. They're all supplementary, secondary to life. And so I find myself that night repenting of my sin, placing my faith and trust in Christ, and I experience what the scriptures say, that if any man be in Christ, he is a new creation. Old things pass away, behold, all things become new. I don't even have the words to describe just, wow, the relief that the burden, this old man that racked up so much sin just forgiven, and he did all the heavy lifting. I didn't have to do anything, but he paid the highest price he could possibly pay to set me free. And so that's why we not only call him Savior, but Lord, because we owe him our allegiance. We owe him our loyalty. Just like the Apostle Paul, that moment that he was flipped around on that Damascus road, his first question is, Lord, what would you have me do? And that ought to be our question to him as well. He's Savior and he's Lord, meaning that he informs us how we ought to live our lives from that point forward. And we do everything in word or deed in his name. And so, needless to say, I never went back to that keg of beer. In fact, I forgot about that keg of beer. Years later, I'm helping my dad clean out the garage. Completely forgot about the thing. He pulls his tarp back and all of a sudden there it is. He goes, what is this? And I'm like, oh no. Remember that night we all went to church? I got a funny story to share with you about my original plans for that evening. You know, so fast forward now, here I am, this active duty Navy SEAL, but also a follower of Jesus Christ. And now I've got this real fulfillment in what we're doing. And remember, we're going after evil men. Men that take suicide vests, strap them onto mentally handicapped women. You know the words that all that's required for evil to triumph is for good men to stand back and do nothing. We're not going to stand back and do nothing. I remember as we're going down this road, I see a sign. And it says Fallujah, Iraq, in English and in Arabic. And that's when it hit me for the first time on this entire deployment that, whoa, I wonder if Scott ever saw this same sign before he entered into Fallujah. It's one of those main big signs. It's just, what are the odds that they switched out the signs? It's only been several years. And I kind of tripped out on that thinking, like, that's one of the last signs he probably looked at before he got into this ambush. Little did we know we're being set up for an ambush. As we go pulling up to this house, you know, it's going to be business as usual. We're going to get this guy when he's sleeping. He doesn't even know. Well, he knew we were coming. He was informed by the source that told us about him. Apparently, he went and told this guy that we're coming. And so he had his little minions all set up. And as we're in our most vulnerable spot, that's when all hell broke loose. And we're getting shot at from three different directions, taking effective fire. And you know, it's time for us to do what we do best as SEALs: shoot, move, and communicate. And really, against all the odds in this gunfight, I mean, ambushes, you typically don't all come out of this thing alive. This is how my mentor died. We ended up killing and driving back the enemy, and the worst we had was one guy that got shot in the butt, and he was just laughing about it after some morphine. And we all came back out of that situation, getting the guy that we were going after, and we all came home alive out of that situation. And, you know, something I want to hammer home with you guys, though, is that it doesn't always work out that way. And so I want to close on this, is that freedom, it isn't free, and we know that it's paid for in the currency of blood. Men like Mike Mansour, a U.S. Navy SEAL, while he was in a place called Ramadi in Iraq, he was up on top of a roof providing cover for some other SEALs on the road, when from an unknown location, an insurgent throws a hand grenade up on the roof, hits Mikey in the chest, falls into the dark. If you could imagine, he had an exit just a step away, so that grenade, not his problem. But here's the catch, is that there's some other SEALs on the roof with them, and they didn't stand a chance of hopping up in time and getting past this grenade. So Mikey's last word was grenade, as he threw himself down just enough time to get over the top of it, to smother it as it went off. And he absorbed the blast of that grenade all on himself, taking all that shrapnel, the metal, and he suffered for 30 minutes before he died. But because of what he did, every single one of those other guys on the roof, they all lived. And so you can mark these words down in history. Greater love has no one than this, than to lay down one's life for his friends. That's what Mike Mansour did. You know, my friend Scott, for the longest time, I didn't really want to talk about what happened to him because it's difficult. But, you know, I've realized that I have a responsibility. You know, I have a story to share. And although he was killed and hung from this Euphrates River bridge, it wasn't without purpose. It wasn't in vain. One of the last things he ever said to me was, Junior, when I go over there, perhaps I can make a difference. And so again, those words, greater love has no one than this, and one that lays down his life for his friends. You know, part of our SEAL creed before we go out in any operation, and maybe, you know, death might be an imminent thing. You know, we might not all come back home alive. You know, Master Chief might get up and reflect on some of these guys like Mike Mansour or Scott Helvenson to get the platoon fired up. In fact, part of our creed is that in the worst of conditions, I'll rely on the legacy of those who have gone before me to steady my resolve and guide my every deed. And there's nothing like that. To remember guys like that, it gets you from this mode of what might happen to me to it's like you get this bulletproof, like, let's go get the operation done. Well, in a similar way, you know, we have one other legacy to look at, to reflect on that we all have. in common with. It's the man who spoke those words of greater love I quoted. It's none other than Jesus of Nazareth. And he said those words at a very unique time. It's prior to going to the cross. And so let's think of our King of Kings this way, that just as Mike Mansour jumps on this grenade, absorbing the blast of this grenade on himself, why? So that others could live. Let's not forget that Jesus, when he went to the cross, he absorbed the blast, not of some hand grenade, but the blast, the consequences, the effects of our sin he absorbed on himself. Why did he do that? So that we all could live. And just as my friend Scott killed and hung from this Euphrates River Bridge for the sake of freedom, never forget that Jesus was killed and he was hung from that cross of Calvary so that we could be set free from the eternal consequences of sin. Greater love is no one than this one that lays down his life for his friends. You can see it in men like Mike Mansour and Scott Helvenston, and I think even greater, look to the cross. That's the proper perspective, the Lamb of God who takes away the sin of the world. It says, for he, speaking of the Father, made him, Jesus, who knew no sin, to become sin for us, that we might become the righteousness of God in him. And he has a purpose for each and every one of us. And he's made this purpose crystal clear. You know, there's some particular things, certain gifts, certain abilities, certain tasks that God gives us. But there's a crystal clear marching orders that we've been given. Just like in the SEAL teams, when we're given a duty and a task, that's the very definition of a commission, we're expected to follow through on it. Well, we've been given a duty and a task from our commander of the universe. And that duty and task is to go do what? It's to go and spread the gospel message. You know, C.S. Lewis says, enemy occupied territory. That is what this world is. But Christianity is a story of how our rightful king, that's Jesus, he has landed, you might say in disguise, but now he's calling us all to take part in his great campaign of sabotage. That campaign of sabotage, guys, is overthrowing the plans of the enemy of our soul. We are in a real battle. This is a real battlefield. And he is like the ultimate terrorist. I remember suicide bombers, what do? They strap on a vest, they know they're going down, and they're trying to wreck as many people's lives with them as they possibly can. Wasn't the enemy of our soul the ultimate suicide bomber? I mean, he knows he's going down, he's going to hell, and he's trying to drag down as many people with them as he possibly can. And we've been given the task to go and charge the kingdom of darkness. With what weapon? We've been given the gospel. That's the greatest weapon we have to charge the kingdom of darkness with. And so we have these marching orders.
0: This is Focus on the Family with Jim Daly, and we're going to have to end this inspirational message from Chad Williams right there. Let me add that Chad served our country so faithfully as a Navy SEAL for 5 years, completing tours of duty in the Philippines, Saudi Arabia, Bahrain, and Iraq. And our thanks, of course, to Chad for his service and also to Wingmen Ministries for allowing us to use this presentation.
2: Wow, John, I really appreciate Chad's message, bringing that military perspective to our lives as believers in Jesus Christ. Our goal in life should not be to just achieve peace and comfort. We've been given a mission by our Lord to take the gospel to all nations. And that's found right there in the New Testament, Matthew chapter 28, verse 18. We have our marching orders right there. And evangelism is our primary goal here at Focus on the Family. Of course, we want to help you have a better marriage and help you in your parenting skills. But if you don't have a relationship with Jesus Christ, you're literally missing the boat. Let me put it this way. If you died tonight, do you know for sure that you'd go to heaven? Would you like to? If so, pray this prayer with me right now. Lord Jesus, I agree that I am a sinner. Thank you for dying on the cross for my sins. I repent and turn away from my past transgressions. I open the door of my life and receive you as my Savior and Lord. Thank you for forgiving my sins and giving me eternal life. Make me the kind of person you want me to be. Amen.
0: Amen. And if you prayed that prayer with Jim, please let us know. We'd love to celebrate that occasion with you and that start of the rest of your life with that best decision you could ever make to follow Jesus. Get in touch with us as well to request prayer or to access the resources we've mentioned today. 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
3: Recently, as I listened to one TV talk show, the question was posed to the panel, how is it that America is a free nation? And for the next 15 minutes, the talking heads espouse their great knowledge by talking about everything but the simple truth. We are free because there are those who have fought and are still fighting today to keep us free. Ronald Reagan said, "Freedom is not something to be secured in any one moment in time. We must struggle to preserve it every day." How true? It's simple. We are the land of the free because we are the home of the brave. Now let me ask you a question. When's the last time you prayed, really prayed, for our American military? Please do. I'm Jerry Stewart, and that was One Moment in America.
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7: Hi, this is Bernard Walton. You know, I can't think of anything I'd rather do than hang around with you for a time of wonder and excitement. Then again, getting my squeegee caught in my suspenders is exciting to me. Anyway, welcome to Adventures in Odyssey. Mr. Walton.
8: Ha! Gotcha!
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0: it is smash hit. I guess I should have figured out that you were just a dog because you lived in apartment K9. This is
1: enough. Do you mind if I turn this off, Eugene?
2: Not at all, Mr. Walton.
1: Maybe we'll hit some excitement in the next town. Well, what is it anyway?
2: According to the road atlas, it's a place called Four Corners, Arizona.
1: How far from it are we?
2: 93.3394 kilometers.
1: In miles, Eugene.
2: Oh, 58. And at your present speed, that puts it still more than an hour away. What do I do in the meantime?
1: You're worse than a six-year-old. Well, let me think. I know. We'll do what the pioneers did when they traveled across the frontier.
2: Shoot bears?
1: No. Tell stories.
2: Stories?
1: Yeah, you know, a tale, a yarn.
2: You mean a narrative?
1: Whatever.
2: We would be following the great oral tradition of American folklore.
1: Exactly. You start.
2: Well...
1: What's the matter?
2: Oh, nothing. It's just that storytelling is not my coup de maître, if you know what I mean.
1: Well, that education, you never learned how to tell a story. Okay, sit back and I'll teach you how it's done.
2: Ah, excellent.
1: Well, let's see. Okay, I've got one. Now, I've been told by some reliable sources that this is a true story, but you'll have to judge that for yourself. It happened right around this part of the country, as a matter of fact. Two guys were driving out to California to conduct some business. The two were distant cousins and fairly good friends for the most part. But what happened to them on that trip stretched their bloodlines thin and their relationship to the breaking point. And that was... what in the world is that?
2: It appears to be the automobile behind us. He's approaching very rapidly.
1: You can't even get away from nutty drivers on a remote highway. I see ya. Come on around.
2: Look out.
1: Oh, nearly ran me off the road.
2: And that's just you. Look.
1: Oh, he's out of control. He's losing it.
2: He went over the embankment.
1: Good grief.
2: Hurry, Mr. Walton. Pull up, pull up.
1: All right. Get down there and see if he needs help, Eugene. I'll call in on my radio.
2: Right.
1: Breaker, this is window washer. Requesting a patch to emergency service.
2: Hello, are you well? Assistance is on the way. Hold on, I'm almost there.
3: Over here.
2: Yes, I'm coming. Hold on. I'm here. I'm with you. Are you able to move?
3: Not very well. Help me out of the car.
2: Well, you know, I feel it may be best for you to stay still. My friend is calling for help on a CB radio and... On second thought, your engine's on fire.
3: The door is jammed shut.
2: I have to pull you through the window. Can you grab my arms?
3: Too weak.
2: All right, don't try. I'll pull you. You seem to be stuck. Oh, dear. Mr. Walton, hurry!
4: I'm coming, Eugene.
2: He's coming. We'll have you free in no time. Mr. Walton, the car is on fire.
1: I can see that, Eugene. Get him out of there.
2: He's stuck.
1: Oh, let me see. But his coat's caught on the door handle.
2: Oh.
1: There. Okay. Now grab hold of his arm, Eugene.
2: Got it.
1: We'll pull him on three.
2: Right. One, two,
1: three.
2: Okay. Keep moving over to the rock.
1: Right behind there. Get behind it. All right.
2: Whoa.
1: Oh. Eugene, are you all right?
2: Yes, and you?
1: Yeah. Mister, listen. I called in the accident. There's a rescue station just a few miles up the road. They'll be here in a couple of minutes.
3: No, don't talk. Just listen. There's all this gold, see? More gold than you can dream of. A whole river of it, underground.
2: An underground river of gold?
1: I think he's in shock, Eugene. He's hallucinating.
3: No, I'm not. I've been there. I've seen the river with my own eyes. Look in my coat pocket. Go on, look.
2: Very well.
1: Well, what is it, Eugene?
2: A cloth pouch.
3: Yeah, look in the pouch.
2: Oh, my. Mr. Walton.
1: Nuggets of gold.
3: Yeah, from the river. And this is a map that leads right to it. I finally found it, see? All those years of searching, bust after bust, and I finally found it. I was on my way to Four Corners to stake my claim. That's why I was in such a hurry.
2: You could still stake your claim. The rescue squad will be here soon.
3: No, no. No goal for me.
1: What are you doing?
3: Yeah. Half the map for you, and half for you. You can split the fortune if you stay together.
2: But this...
3: Please, make an old man happy. Take it. I'm giving it to you.
1: Okay, we're taking it.
3: No one else knows. Promise me you won't tell. Promise me.
2: Yes, we promise. But you must lie still now. Help is on the way.
3: Yeah, sure. And when you get the gold, you fix yourselves all up like kings.
1: Uh-huh.
3: And you go back to the old neighborhood, and you see the boys, and you give them a big hello. A big hello from the Smiler. Everybody loves the Smiler. Everybody's friend.
2: Mister? Mister? Is he dead?
1: No. No, he's still breathing.
2: Poor fellow. What should we do, Mr. Walton?
1: Do? We wait here for the authorities.
2: No, I mean about the map and the gold. Should we tell the authorities about them or not?
1: Well, you promised him we wouldn't.
2: I know, but the thought just occurred to me that he may have stolen them.
1: So you think the map and the gold are real? But they could be fakes, you know.
2: True, which brings me back to my original question. What should we do?
5: Hello?
1: Yes, down here.
5: Okay, this way, boys.
2: Mr. Walton.
1: Now, just play it cool, Eugene, and see if the authorities bring up the map. If they do, we'll hand it over.
2: And if not,
1: we'll cross that bridge when we come to it.
6: Well, that should just about do it. Mr. Walton, Mr. Melsner, I want to thank you both for coming in to make your statements.
2: The old gentleman, who is he?
6: His name's Logan Smiler, a local character.
2: Mm-hmm. Is he, wanted by the police for anything? Anything at all?
1: Eugene, I don't think he can give out that information.
6: It's all right. The answer is no, Mr. Melsner. The Smiler isn't anybody special, just a prospector.
2: Prospector?
1: Prospector.
6: Uh-huh. A failed one, unfortunately. He never hit it big. He's a bit loony. Being all alone in the wilderness that long will do that to you.
2: Alone? Does he, have a family?
6: No, he never married. He was too busy trying to strike it rich. I feel sorry for the old guy. He really thinks the legend's true.
2: Legend?
6: Yeah, about an underground river of gold. Old Smiler always claimed that it was real, and he spent his life searching for it.
1: Oh, sad.
6: Yeah, especially now. The doctors don't give him much hope since he slipped into a coma.
1: Well, thanks for everything, officer, and let's go, Eugene.
6: Thank you. And you all have a safe trip out to California. Bye now.
1: Bye.
2: Farewell. Oh, well, that, I suppose, is that.
1: What is what?
2: That is the end of this little adventure.
1: Oh, yeah, I guess so. Too bad. Too bad. For a little while there, I thought we might actually have the map to a fortune in gold.
2: But all we really have are the scribblings of a half-crazed prospector and another chapter in the legend.
1: Yeah, well, it's getting late. What do you say we stay here tonight and get to an early start in the morning?
2: If you wish. I believe I saw a motel with vacancies on the way to town.
1: Good. Tell you what, I'll drop you off to get a room while I go gas up the truck and get a few supplies.
2: A capital suggestion, Mr. Walton.
1: Oh, there. That's all taken care of. I wonder if Eugene's hungry. Let's see, room 124. Here it is. Eugene, what do you got the chain on for? It's me. Open up.
2: Yes. One moment, please.
1: What in the world? Eugene, what are you doing? Open up this door right now. Now open it up.
2: Oh, Mr. Walton, you're back.
1: You know good and well I'm back. What's going on, Eugene?
2: Going on? Why, nothing. Nothing at all. I was just, straightening up a bit.
1: Straightening up?
2: Yes, I didn't like the way the furniture was arranged. Here, why don't I just move your bed?
1: No, I like my bed just the way it is. Look, you want to get something to eat?
2: eat? Well, at the moment, I'm not really hungry. However, I don't want to hold you back. Why don't you just go ahead?
7: Are you sure? I mean, you want me to bring you back something?
2: No, no, no. I'll just snack on some granola.
7: Well, all right.
2: Oh, there is one thing.
7: Yeah, I knew it.
2: It doesn't have anything to do with food. I was just wondering if I could see the other half of the map Mr. Smiler gave you.
7: What for?
2: Oh, I'm writing a paper on local customs and legends, and I want it for research.
7: A paper?
2: It's right here on my computer, see?
7: The Legend of the Underground River of Gold. Looks like you got quite a bit done already.
2: Oh, yes, but I'm missing some vital information that I believe your half of the map can provide.
7: Yeah, sure. You can have my half. It's right here in my... Good grief, what is that all over the table?
2: A table? Oh, just dust. Room service hasn't been in.
7: But it looks like gold dust.
2: Gold? That's impossible. I mean, you must be mistaken. That's probably just some dirt.
7: That glitters? Oh, I got it on my pants. I need to wash it off.
2: No, you can't.
7: Why not?
2: Because I was rinsing out some things in the bathroom, you know, delicates, and there's water all over the place.
7: Uh-huh. Eugene, I'm going into that bathroom.
2: No, Mr. Walton, you can't.
7: Eugene, get out of my way.
2: No, I won't.
7: Uh-huh. Washing out a few delicates, huh? You've got a chemistry lab in here. Eugene, what is going on? Now, the truth.
2: All right. I conducted an experiment on the gold in the pouch to see if it's real.
7: Yeah?
2: And not only is it is of the highest quality.
7: Then the legend is real?
2: I believe so, yes.
7: Great day in the morning. No wonder you wanted both halves of the map. Well, I'll just keep my half, thank you.
2: Before you work yourself into a frenzy, Mr. Walton, I was merely going to use the map to examine the cave, and I didn't think you, as an older man, would be able to withstand the journey.
7: Older man? Let me tell you something, Eugene. I can keep up with you any day of the week, and don't you forget it.
2: Oh, Mr. Walton, I hardly think this is the time for fantasy.
7: Oh, is that so? Well, we'll just see now. I'd advise you to stay awake tonight, Eugene, if you want to keep your half of the map.
2: It is not I who will visit Slumberland first, Mr. Walton, but you. In fact, you seem to be getting sleepy already.
7: No, you are. Your eyelids are getting heavy.
2: No, not mine. Yours are.
7: Oh, no, yours are.
2: No, yours
7: are. No, yours.
2: Your eyelids are getting very heavy.
7: No, yours.

0: yours are.
1: No, yours are.
0: Oh, no. Yours are.
1: Mr. Walton. Mr. Walton. Sleep occurred at 2 a.m. I knew you couldn't stay awake. Now for the map. Gently, just reach into his pocket and...
2: Ha! Gotcha! Give it to me now! Come on! You can't take this! It's not yours! It's mine! Give me it! You better...
1: All right. Hold it. This is ridiculous. We're two grown men rolling around on the floor after a piece of paper. I ought to be able to work this thing out.
3: I heartily agree.
1: Besides, I'm getting thirsty. Aren't you thirsty?
3: I am a bit parched, yes.
1: Yeah, well, then why don't I get some water and we'll just sit down at the table and talk this thing through, okay?
3: That would be acceptable.
1: Okay. You set up the chairs.
3: Very well.
1: I think old man Smiler was right, you know? I mean, the only way we're going to get this fortune is to do it together.
3: That sounds reasonable.
1: Oh, good. Then why don't we both pull out our maps and put them together and study them? Now, here's your water.
3: Thank you. I agree.
1: Good. On three, then. One, two, three.
3: Three. Most interesting.
1: What?
3: I was missing some important pieces of information. The name of this road, Old Hopi Trail, and the map's compass here.
1: Well, that's the entrance to the cave?
3: Yes, very clearly marked, as you can see. Old Mr. Smiler actually did quite a remarkable job. His directions are quite explicit.
1: Oh, good. Then there won't be any trouble.
3: None at all. We should be able to start at first light. So we should get a few hours of sleep.
1: What's the matter, Eugene?
3: I don't know. Suddenly I'm feeling rather...
1: drowsy?
3: Yes, I... The water! You put something in the water.
1: Oh, just a little sleeping powder. I mean, you need your rest, Eugene. You've been up all day.
3: You tricked me.
1: Well, sorry, Eugene, but I want that gold. And now that I have both halves of the map and a nice head start, I'm gonna get it. Have a good sleep, Eugene.
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6: 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We always love hearing from you.
1: Stop. Rest. What time is it? 8:30. I've been in here for more than an hour. I'm glad I brought these markers. I'd hate to be trapped in here. I must be a mile inside by now. I wonder how much further it is. Oh, now what? A cliff? No other way. I wonder how deep it is. Now wait. What's that? Water. Like a river, maybe? Okay, Bernard, secure your rope and get going. There, bottom at last. Not too bad, only about 25 feet. Where's my big lantern? There now. My matches are still dry. I'm in business. Oh, my goodness. This is it. This is it. An actual river of gold nuggets. It's even more beautiful than the old man said. I'm rich. Rich. I'm actually rich.
7: Actually, I'm rich.
1: What? Who's up there?
7: Need you really ask?
1: Eugene?
7: Correct the first time. I'm coming down.
1: Why aren't you asleep?
7: Because You put your sleeping potion in water. My body absorbed it faster, but it didn't last as long.
3: Congratulations, Mr. Walton. You are standing in one of the world's richest gold deposits.
2: Well, you're too late, Eugene. I got here first.
3: Yes, you did. But thanks to my photographic memory, I own the gold.
2: What are you talking about?
3: Well, merely that before I came out here, I stopped at the county office and filed a claim to the cave.
2: What?
3: Yes, Mr. Walton. You may have found the cave, but according to this paper, I own it.
2: Give me that.
3: Oh, you can have it. Unless I sign it over to you, it's still mine. And there are plenty of copies down at the claims office. Brains triumph again. And, what is so amusing?
2: You and your brains are, Eugene.
3: I don't understand.
2: Well, I'll explain it to you. What you have here is a claim to the cave's entrance. But I guess you didn't notice we've traveled underground a great distance away from the cave's entrance. This cavern still lies beneath unclaimed land.
8: The rope! Give me that rope! Give me the rope! Come on!
3: Nice try, Mr. Walton, but youth prevails again. Now I'll have both claims.
2: Come down from that rope, Eugene.
7: Fat chance, to borrow the colloquialism.
2: Then I'll pull you off.
7: Whoa! Stop jerking on the rope.
2: Not until you come down.
7: I'm losing my grip.
2: Eugene?
7: Landed on a rock. Can't move.
2: Don't worry, Eugene. I'll go for help right after you sign over your claim to me.
7: What?
2: You heard me.
7: But why? Cave entrance is worthless.
2: Not really. It's the easiest way down here. Now sign your claim over and I'll get you out. Otherwise...
7: All right. Give me a pen.
2: Okay, here.
7: There. Come and get it.
2: Why, thank you, Eugene. For once in your life, you've made me a very happy... What's this?
3: It's called a pair of handcuffs, Mr. Walton.
2: Fine. What?
3: One cuff is attached to you, and the other cuff is attached to me.
2: All right, where's the key?
3: Downstream.
2: What?
3: Yes, Mr. Walton. If I can't have the gold, then I'll make sure you... Either.
2: Eugene? No.
3: Whoa! Oh, goodness. That was a bad one, wasn't it?
2: Oh, yeah, it was. They really ought to fix this road.
3: So, is that it? Is that the end of the story?
2: Yeah. Both guys were stuck by the underground river of gold forever, trapped by their greed.
3: You're a superlative storyteller, Mr. Walton.
2: Well, thank you, Eugene, I think.
3: Though your tale is fraught with lapses in logic.
2: Oh? Or like what?
3: Well, where did the younger man get the handcuffs?
2: Well, he brought them with him.
3: Why?
2: Because he thought the older man might attack him or something.
3: Then why did he not bring a weapon?
2: Because... I don't know, Eugene. It's just a story.
3: Nevertheless, the facts should be correct, or the believability will be lost. For instance, the old man said that no one else knew about his find. But if that were true, then why was he in such a hurry to get to Four Corners to file his claim?
2: Because people do crazy things out on lonely, deserted roads, Eugene.
3: But to drive so recklessly at such a critical time is highly unlikely, if not implausible.
2: Yeah, well, tell that to the guy behind me.
3: He is approaching very rapidly.
2: Can't even get away from nutty drivers on a remote highway. Yeah, I see you. Come on around.
7: Look out!
2: Whoa, he nearly ran me off the road.
3: And not just you. Look!
2: Oh, he's out of control. He's losing it.
3: No, he's all right. He's all right.
2: And we're just outside Four Corners. You want to stop?
3: If it's all the same to you, I believe I'd rather bypass Four Corners altogether.
2: Yeah, me too, Eugene. Me too.
6: Proverbs chapter 1, King Solomon, the wisest man who ever lived, warns us what can happen when we give in to greed. We become people whose feet run to evil and are quick to kill. So are the ways of everyone who is greedy for gain, Solomon says in verse 19, and then concludes, greed takes away the life of its owners. Even though what we heard today was just one of Bernard's stories, there is a great lesson in it for all of us. Don't give in to greed. And that's all for this time. If you ever want to write to us, we'd love to hear from you. 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Our production engineer was Bob Luttrell. And our executive producer, Chuck Bolte. 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
12: USA Radio News, I'm Anthony Lucero. Secretary of State Marco Rubio says a deal with Iran is expected to end the conflict, although talks remain stalled over the Trump administration's red line that Iran cannot obtain a nuclear weapon.
13: If there's going to be a deal, we're going to have to work through that. You know, it's either going to be a good deal or there isn't going to be one.
12: Central Command confirms U.S. self-defense strikes in southern Iran while insisting the action did not violate the fragile ceasefire. Pope Leo is apologizing for the Vatican's historical role in slavery, calling it a moral failing tied to the Church's past support of systems that legitimized human bondage, while also warning in the same remarks about the risks of artificial intelligence and modern warfare as the Vatican addresses both historical accountability and emerging global threats.
14: At the closing bell, the Dow lost 118 points, the S&P 500 rose 45 points, and the Nasdaq rallied 312 points. I'm Sarah Lee Kessler.
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15: The KCIS Seattle area forecast this evening, mostly clear with lows near 50. Wednesday, sunshine, highs upper 60s to mid 70s. Thursday, sunny again, highs in the 70s.
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17: Hi, this is Robert Jeffress, and I'm glad to study God's Word with you every day on this Bible teaching program. 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Learn from the past.
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10: 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The hostility toward the Christian faith has never been greater in our country than it is right now. And while the pressures sometimes feel more than we can handle, there's really nothing new under the sun. Today, I'm going to show you that the brothers and sisters who have gone before us will teach us valuable lessons about how to survive. In fact, this eighth lesson is one of 10 that I describe in my book called Courageous. And time is running short to request your copy. Don't allow external pressures to make you retreat into your own bubble of isolation. 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I want to send you a copy of Courageous. It's yours right now when you give a generous gift to support the ministry of Pathway to Victory. We'll say more about my book and other resources later. But right now, let's look at a scene from the Old Testament book of Job, chapter 8. I titled this next message in our Courageous series, Survival Tip Number 8, Learn from the Past. In our series, Courageous, we are looking at 10 of those survival tips that will guarantee that we thrive and live as God would have us live in this threatening situation. And today we've come to survival tip number 8, and that is to learn from the past. Learn from the past. And over again in both the Old and the New Testaments, we are taught about learning lessons from the past. For example, you know, when I think of learning the lessons of the past, there's one man who comes to mind from the Old Testament. His name was Josiah. He was the king who allowed history to shape his future. And we find a story in the Old Testament book of 2 Chronicles. Turn back in your Bibles to 2 Chronicles chapter 34, beginning with verse 1. Josiah is sometimes called Good King Josiah. Many of the kings of Judah, the southern portion of Israel, many of them were evil kings. Some were good. How did he become a good king? Look at verses 1 and 2. Josiah was 8 years old when he became king, and he reigned 31 years in Jerusalem. And he did right in the sight of the Lord and walked in the ways of his father David and did not turn aside to the right or to the left. When we read about Josiah's ancestry, it's amazing that he turned out the way he did. Talks about his father David. David was not his father. He was his forefather. David lived hundreds of years before Josiah. Josiah had a grandfather named Manasseh, and Manasseh held the title of the most evil king to date in Judah's history. Why was he considered so evil? Because he introduced idolatry to the Israelites. His father, Manasseh's son, was named Amon, A-M-O-N. Some people say Amon. Amon was Josiah's father. And he took the title from his father of Israel's most evil king. And after his death, Josiah, his son, became king when he was 8 years of age. Now, you know, Josiah could have very easily thought of himself as doomed to failure. He could have bought into that idea you still hear talked about today of a generational curse. He refused to believe that. He refused to become a victim of a generational curse. Instead, he decided to walk uprightly with God. How was that decision made? How did he make his decision to follow God? Well, first of all, I want you to notice that decision was influenced by his mother. He had an evil father, but he had a godly mother. His mother's name was Jedidiah. His mother carefully taught him the word of God. Let me just say a word to those of you who may be single moms right now trying to rear children by yourself. Your children don't have to be destined to a life of ungodliness. Don't underestimate the power you have to shape, to mold the future of your child.
19: You know, in today's world, we sometimes think the most important thing we can do for our children is to help them score high on the SAT exams or to develop them into a star athlete. Ladies and gentlemen, the most important thing we can do for our children is to teach them to know and fear God. Jedediah believed that. She taught her son to love God, even at a young age, 8 years of age. Josiah's decision to follow God was certainly influenced by his mother, but secondly, it was confirmed by his own choice. Go back to 2 Chronicles 34, verse 3. For in the eighth year of Josiah's reign, while he was still a youth, he, Josiah, began to seek the God of his father David. Now, the eighth year of his reign would make him how old? If he was 8 years of age when he became king, the eighth year of his reign would be what? He was 16.

8, 9, 10, or maybe they're in their teenage years and they're beginning to question the things they've heard in church, question the things you've tried to teach them. You know, a lot of parents I know just have a meltdown over that. It's like, oh, what's happened? I'm raising a heathen. Why are they questioning all of this? Look, questioning is a normal part of embracing faith on your own. They've come to an age when they don't believe it just because you or I have told them. They need to come to that conviction on their own. So don't panic if your child or grandchild starts to question. That's a natural part of embracing faith for himself or herself. That's what happened with Josiah. He personally chose when he was 16 to seek the God of his father David. His decision was influenced by his mother, it was confirmed by his own choice, and then thirdly, it was illustrated by his actions. Once he began to seek God on his own, he started to look around him and he said, what is happening in my country is not consistent with the faith that I have. He remembered the commandment, Exodus 23, you shall have no other gods before me. And yet as Josiah looked around Judah, he saw many other gods, many other idols that were being worshipped. And so he made the decision that he was going to rid the nation of those idols. Look at verse 3, and in the 12th year, he began to purge Judah and Jerusalem of the high places. Those were the places of idol worship, the Asherim, the carved image, and the molten images. You know, that is a good word for us today as a country. And certainly one of the bedrock principles for the founding of America was a freedom of worship. The ability to choose to worship however we want to worship, and whomever we want to worship. But I'm afraid that freedom of worship has confused people, both non-Christians and Christians alike. We have confused diversity with pluralism. Diversity is the recognition that there are many diverse faiths and gods in America. That is a fact. There are a diversity of faiths and gods who are worshipped in America. That's diversity. But pluralism is the idea that all faiths are equally valid, that all gods are real gods. And that is absolutely wrong. Even though people in our country choose to worship many different gods, there is only one true God. His name is Jehovah. And there is only one way to that God, and that is through faith in Jesus Christ. Don't confuse diversity in our country with pluralism. All gods are not equal. Josiah believed that, and he destroyed the false gods. His actions included purging a nation of its false gods and also rebuilding the temple, repairing the temple that had fallen into disrepair. So they began a building project to repair the temple. And in the midst of doing so, they made a discovery. 2 Chronicles 34:14-15 says, and when they were bringing out the money which had been brought into the house of the Lord, Hilkiah the priest found the book of the law of the Lord. They found the scrolls, the Old Testament scrolls of God's law that had not been read for 50 years. And Josiah ordered that the scrolls be opened and that the word of God be read. Look at 2 Chronicles 34:19. And it came about when the king heard the words of the law that he tore his clothes. That was a sign of deep remorse, repentance. Josiah was convicted when he heard the word of the Lord, and he repented. He made a vow to lead the nation in a way that would please God. That's the power of the word of God. Hebrews 4:12 says, for the word of God is living and active and sharper than any two-edged sword and piercing as far as the division of the soul and spirit of both joints and marrow. And it's able to judge the thoughts and intentions of the heart. Is there a Bible somewhere in your house that's gathering dust?

0: Are there cobwebs on your Bible? Take it out. Open it up. Begin to read it. You'll be amazed at what it does to you. Somebody has said the Word of God is always doing something to those who read it or hear it. Somebody else said the Word of God is alive. It speaks to me. It has feet. It runs after me. It has hands. It lays hold of me. That's what happened with Josiah. He was reminded of the truth of God's word, and he repented. He made the decision to do something differently in his life. And the Bible says he did not turn from following the Lord God of his fathers. He learned from the lessons of history. He decided he didn't want to be like Manasseh, his grandfather. He didn't want to be like Amon, his father. He wanted to be like his forefather, David. And that has a word for us today. We too need to learn the lessons from history. You know, a lot has changed in our world in the last 100 years. Technology has certainly improved. But one thing that has not improved is human nature. We're just the same as our forefathers were, as the Israelites were. We all sin against God. We all try to be our own God. We all try to cover over our sins and make excuses for our sins. Human nature is still the same. And if we don't want to be doomed to the same fate as those who went before us, we need to learn from past experiences. How do we do that? Let me mention three practical steps we all need to take to learn from our past. First of all, take history seriously. Write that down. Take history seriously. Understand the value of learning from those in the past. You know, there's a lot we can learn from secular history. And we can learn from their examples of how not to repeat their mistakes and learn from their successes. We need to learn from general history. Take that seriously. We need to learn from our family history specifically. You need to know your family history. You know, there are probably some mistakes in your family that you want to avoid. Does your family have a history of immorality in it? Is divorce prevalent in your family history? Are addictions something that has been a struggle with some people in your family? You haven't inherited a generational curse, but you may have inherited a generational weakness. Whether that's genetic or it's learned, it really doesn't matter. It's a powerful hindrance in your life. You need to be aware of it. Doesn't mean you have to be a victim of it, but you need to be aware of it. Vow not to repeat the mistakes of those who have gone before you in your family. By the way, you can learn positive things from your family history as well. David was King Josiah's great-great-great-great-grandfather. He didn't have a personal relationship with David, but he heard stories about him. And he decided he wanted to be like David, not like Manasseh or Amon. You know, we're in this series called Courageous. I have people in my family that I learned that trait of being courageous. I think about my mother and father, but I especially think about my grandfather. He was an example of real courage. I'll never forget, he and my grandmother had an African-American man who worked for them for many years. And one night, this African-American man got drunk and got in a knife fight and was killed. And so my grandparents went to attend the funeral service of this friend of theirs, and they took me with them to the funeral service. It was a graveside ceremony. It was in a part of the cemetery in that little town that was reserved for minorities back then. And we sat there at that graveside service. We were the only white people in attendance. And the minister stood up, and he went on a tear against the deceased, talking about the evils of alcohol and what a terrible life that he led and how he got what he deserved, and on and on and on. He railed against this man, and he started to close the service in prayer. And I was seated next to my grandfather. He was a big man, And he stood up and he interrupted the preacher and he said, "Pastor, could I say a word before you pray?" He didn't have any choice. My grandfather went on and he said, "You know, everything you said may have been true, but there was another side of my friend you haven't talked about." And he went on to list all of the good things about this man's life. And after the service, I'll never forget just standing there and watching the family of that man come up and hug my grandfather and thank him for having the courage to say what needed to be said. We all need examples, positive examples in our family that we can emulate. Emulate those positive examples. Secondly, learn from your personal history. When we talk about learning lessons from the past, we can learn from our personal history as well. I imagine you can look back in your spiritual life and think of times when you were perhaps even closer to the Lord than you are right now. What is it that contributed to that desire to follow God? Learn from that. I imagine if you're like me, you can look back on some big mistakes you've made in your life as well. You know, you can wallow in those mistakes. You can feel doomed by those mistakes. Or you can say, "You know what? I'm going to learn from those mistakes and never repeat them again." That was true about King David. Josiah emulated David. David wasn't perfect. He made some mistakes. His most famous mistake, the one he's remembered for, is Bathsheba killing her husband Uriah. He spent the rest of his life paying for that mistake, but he learned from it. In Psalm 119:67, he said, "Before I was afflicted, I went astray, but now I keep thy word." He was saying, "God, I'm still hurting over those mistakes I made. I'm still paying for them. But you know what, God? The pain I feel every day from those mistakes is a motivation for me to stay close to you." Look at your past mistakes. Confess them. Learn from them. And then finally, find heroes to emulate. We all need heroes from our history to emulate. Alexander the Great admired the characters in Homer's Iliad and the Odyssey. Julius Caesar emulated Alexander the Great. Abraham Lincoln was inspired by George Washington. I think of Hudson Taylor, the founder of the China Inland Mission. He spent 50 years in China, had very few converts. And yet there are thousands of people who went into missionary service because of the example of Hudson Taylor. One of those was Amy Carmichael. She was born to a wealthy family in Ireland. She gave all of that up to go minister in India because of the example of Hudson Taylor. She would rescue orphans from physical and sexual abuse. She became known as Amma, or mother, to them, all because of the godly example of Hudson Taylor. We need heroes. That's why 1 Corinthians 11 says, "Be imitators of me," Paul said, "just as I am an imitator of Christ." You know, this week I came across a clip from one of my heroes, Dr. Criswell, who was pastor of this church for 50 years. And I thank God that he gave me a hero like Dr. Criswell, somebody to emulate, somebody to follow. Do you have heroes in your life? I hope you do. When you find somebody to imitate, mimic their strengths. Avoid their mistakes. And most importantly, derive courage from their example. And when you do that, you'll find that you're able not just to survive, but to thrive in this difficult world in which we live. For some people, history is a boring subject, but it's never boring when you relive the stories of heroes who have gone before us. And those who want their faith to thrive in a hostile environment need to learn from their heroes. Look, there's a reason the men who built our nation dropped to their knees before they picked up their pens. Benjamin Franklin, no evangelical by anyone's measure, stood before the Constitutional Convention in 1787 and reminded George Washington and every delegate in that room of a truth they had not forgotten. He said, "I have lived, sir, a long time, and the longer I live, the more convincing proofs I see that God governs the affairs of men." This week, we're launching the In God We Trust Matching Challenge. It's a $1.5 million campaign to get the gospel to as many people as possible. Every gift you send right now will be matched dollar for dollar. And this is the moment to act. Plus, I'm going to say thanks by sending you my book called Courageous, 10 Strategies for Thriving in a Hostile World. While there's still time, please get in touch and request a copy. My book will help you identify the heroes in your life and learn from their example. Plus, I've pointed out 9 other ways to survive and thrive in today's dangerous world. This is a time-limited offer that ends Friday, so take down our contact information that David will give in a moment. And get in touch today. Here's David to tell you more.
1: 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I'm David J. Mullins, inviting you to join us Wednesday for survival tip number 9, help others, right here on Pathway to Victory. 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The Apostle Paul sailed these waters, walked these streets, and the church was never the same.
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0: You know, I was talking to my friend Mike Huckabee not long ago, and we were talking about the church he attends. And I asked him what he did in his church. Now, I just assumed, being the gifted communicator that he was, that he probably served on the preaching team of his church or in some leadership position. When I asked him what he did, he said, "Oh, I drive the golf cart around the parking lot of the church to pick up senior adults who need help making it to the main building." I thought, isn't that interesting? 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
7: So we need to listen carefully, but it's also about doing, applying it, obeying.

0: assembling a complicated piece of furniture without the instructions. You wind up with extra screws, a wobbly chair, and maybe a bruised ego. Well, that's a good picture of life without the Bible. God's Word is our instruction manual, keeping us from poor decisions and the devil's smooth sales pitches. Well, today on A New Beginning, Pastor Greg Laurie shows us how to build a life where the pieces fit together, because they all came straight from the manufacturer.
1: We're in Nehemiah, which is a story of the children of Israel returning to Jerusalem to rebuild the walls of Jerusalem. So now the walls of Jerusalem are completed. They've rebuilt the walls of Jerusalem in a record 52 days. Amazing. Now look at what happens. Go over to Nehemiah 8, verse 1. The people assembled with a unified purpose at the square inside the water gate. They asked Ezra the scribe to bring out the book of the law of Moses, which the Lord had given for Israel to obey. And on October 8th, Ezra the priest brought the book of the law before the assembly, which included the men and the women and the children old enough to understand. He faced the square inside the water gate from early morning to noon and read aloud to everyone who could understand. All the people listened closely to the book of the law. And when they saw him open the book, they rose to their feet. I love this. So now they're having a Bible study. And a revival breaks out. And these are some signs of revival. When I say revival, I mean these are signs that you're spiritually alive. Signs that you're flourishing spiritually. Signs that you are the kind of Christian you ought to be. Number one, you're having revival when you're hungry for God's word. Look at verse 1. They asked Ezra, the priest, to bring out the book of the law of Moses. They asked, hey man, would you give us a Bible study? So Ezra enters the story again. Now Ezra was a part of the beginning of the story of the rebuilding of Jerusalem. He led the first wave of the Jews back where they rebuilt the temple, but his task had been completed. God raised up Nehemiah to come back and rebuild the walls. And so Ezra had been, I don't want to sound the back burner, but he hadn't been in the narrative at this point. And God brings him back again. They say, we want to see Ezra again. He's the one we need now. Reminding us that we all have a part to play in the work of God. And Ezra's an older guy now. He might have thought, well, no one wants to hear from me anymore, you know. They're saying, Ezra, bring back Ezra. So he's back here now bringing the word of God to them. You may feel like your best days are behind you. Hey, Moses didn't even get started until he was 80 years old. Who knows what God could do? You know, as people get older, you know, they start thinking about retirement. I was just talking to someone here, and he says, the word retirement is not in my vocabulary. Why would I retire? I love to. He's actually a foreman. He has a construction company. And he says, I love to get out there and talk to these people about Jesus Christ. And I have ministry opportunities every day. And I love that. As you get older, you may have new opportunities. Hopefully, you've acquired some wisdom with the passing of the years, that you can pass on to others. Ezra, God still wants to use Ezra. So now he's the one bringing the message to the people, and they listen closely to what he was saying. You know, a preacher can tell when you're paying attention. I don't know if you know this, but I can see you. And there's telltale signs, maybe what I'm saying is not connecting. When you yawn, yeah, that's a big one. Even when you do the cover up the yawn, I know those too, you know. Or you stretch your arms up, or you look at your watch, or you start hitting your watch. These are not good signs. Or I like the one where you act like you're praying when you're sleeping. I know you're not praying. You can fold your hands. And look, there's no excuse for boring preaching, but there's also a place for listening well. For giving your attention with intention. The story is told of President Calvin Coolidge, who attended church one Sunday. He came home after and his wife said, well, Cal, what did the preacher have to say? President Coolidge said, well, he preached on sin. She said, well, what did he have to say about it? He says, I think he was against it. He wasn't paying attention. So we need to listen carefully. Number two, you're having revival when people spontaneously and passionately worship God. Look at verse 6. Ezra praised the Lord, the great God, and all the people said, amen, amen. And they lifted their hands and they bowed down and worshiped with their faces to the ground. I like that. Amen. It's a good thing to say amen. Say amen right now. Go.
2: Amen.
1: There you go. Amen just means so be it. I agree. It's an affirmation that people are saying, amen. This is a beautiful scene. These people just can't get enough of God's word. Look at verse 3. He faced a square inside the water gate from early morning to noon and read aloud to everyone. And the people were standing. That means they stood for 6 hours listening to the message. So don't complain if I go 5 minutes over sometime. He's going long today, don't you think? Think how long he went, but the people loved it and they wanted to hear what it had to say. 6 times in this chapter, the word understanding is used. Verse 3, he read aloud to everyone who could understand, and all the people listened closely. They understood, they listened, they paid attention. Here's another point. You know you're being revived when you obey the word of God. It's not enough to just be a hearer of the word. You need to be a doer of the word. Jesus said at the conclusion of the Sermon on the Mount, whoever hears these sayings of mine and does them is like a wise man who built his house on a rock. And the storms came and the floods came and beat upon that house and it stood strong. Whoever hears these sayings of mine and does not do them is like a foolish man who built his house upon the sand. And the storms came and the floods came and beat on that house and it fell. See, it's all about listening, but it's also about doing, applying it, obeying. And this is what we see the people are doing. They're applying what they're hearing. They obey the word of God. Nehemiah 8:8, they read from the book of the law, and he explained that the people understood it. Then Nehemiah and Ezra, the high priest and scribe and the Levites over there said, this is a sacred day before the Lord, and the people began weeping. You know, sometimes we need to weep over our sin. People will say, oh, I go to church to be lifted up, not to be beaten down. Really? I go to church to hear truth. And sometimes I need to be told the truth and it isn't so comfortable. See, my job as a pastor is to comfort the afflicted, but it's also to afflict the comfortable. It's like going to a doctor. It'd be like saying, I want a doctor that will only give me good news. He'll never tell me anything negative. Well, if that doctor won't tell you the truth, he's not following his Hippocratic oath, which is to do no harm. He has to tell you. And it's hard because I have friends who are doctors and I've talked with them about how difficult it must be to give someone bad news. To say, I'm sorry to tell you have cancer, or I'm sorry to tell you have this condition, but how wonderful it must be to come with good news, but there's this treatment, or this is the thing you need to do next, and this is what a doctor has to do. They're there to help you be restored to health. And the same is true of a preacher, but really the same is true of a Christian. We want to help people hear the truth, and some people need to be sad before they can be happy. And by sad, I mean they need to see their sinful condition, be sorry for it, and mourn over it, or cry over it. Jesus said, blessed are they that mourn, for they shall be comforted. Or another way you could translate it is, blessed are the sad, for they will be happy. So sometimes you have to be sad before you can be happy, and hear the truth, and deal with the problem, and then ask God to forgive you of your sin. So they are crying over their sin. But after they cry over their sin, then they begin to rejoice because God has forgiven them. And that's a great thing that comes. Verse 9, he says, don't weep on a day like this. It's a sacred day before the Lord. And they went away to eat and drink, and they were in, have a festive meal and share gifts of food and celebrate with great joy. So now the prophet says, okay, enough crying. You've cried already. God forgave you. Stop. Now let's rejoice. Let's have a meal together. And it's funny because over in Nehemiah 8:10, it says, go celebrate with festive, rich foods and sweet drinks. Maybe the modern equivalent would be no tofu. Nothing healthy. Let's eat pizza and hamburgers and enchiladas. And let's drink original Coke. No diet Coke. I don't even really like Coke personally, but I'm just pointing out, let's celebrate, let's have a good time. The result of having your sin forgiven is joy. The Bible says, blessed or happy is the man whose sin is forgiven.
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1: You know, I've heard people describe a trip to Israel as seeing the Bible actually come to life. Hey, everybody, Greg Laurie. And I've been to Israel many times, and I've led a lot of tours, and I have to say that's absolutely true. Listen, when you're walking on the same stones that Jesus himself walked on, well, that's something that's enriching to your faith. It's not just a travel experience. It actually energizes and enhances your study of the Bible. Think of it this way. It's a vacation with a purpose. And we're going to be taking a tour of Israel April 6th to 15, 2027. 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
1: So the people now are rejoicing over the fact that God has forgiven them of their sin. See, doing what God wants you to do is the way to be happy. I think sometimes we think, oh man, doing the sinful things, that's where the happiness is. Now let me say something that might surprise you. It can be fun to sin, but it's very short-lived. And then the repercussions come. And then the consequences come. Sometimes consequences that can last for a lifetime because of your so-called fun. So we think, oh no, the fun and the happiness in life is in sin, when in reality, it's the opposite. The fun, if you will, the happiness in life is in obedience to God.

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9: We are told by the author of Hebrews not only to look to Jesus, but to consider Jesus, to consider his endurance, enduring the hostility that people brought against him. And we are told to do that for this reason, lest you become weary and discouraged in your souls.
10: The cost of following Christ faithfully is real, but so is the reward. This is the Tuesday edition of Renewing Your Mind, and thanks for being with us. It's been said that the blood of the martyrs is the seed of the church. In other words, when Christians are persecuted for righteousness' sake, far from shrinking the church, history suggests it actually grows. So as R.C. Sproul continues to help us think about the persecuted church, he addresses the question, what is the reward of discipleship?
9: In our last session, we talked a little bit about the experience that the church has had throughout all of history in terms of persecution. And we look back to Jesus' words in the Gospel according to John, in which he warned his disciples that they should expect persecution in the future. And again, in John chapter 15, verse 18, he said, "If the world hates you, you know that it hated me before it hated you. And if you were of the world would love its own. Yet because you are not of the world, but I chose you out of the world, therefore the world hates you." And we looked at that passage. What I didn't take you to was to the end of that passage, where in verse 23, he says, "He who hates me hates my Father also. If I had not done among them the works which no one else did, they would have no sin. But now they have seen and also hated me and my Father. This happened that the word might be fulfilled, which is written in their law, they hated me without a cause." Now,

Let's keep that in mind, that Jesus is declaring that the hatred that he experienced in this world was unjust hatred. That he was persecuted without any just reason for that persecution. Now, if we go back to the Sermon on the Mount, where we also hear Jesus' words regarding persecution, we read him saying in chapter 5 of Matthew, beginning at verse 10, "Blessed are those who are persecuted for righteousness' sake, for theirs is the kingdom of heaven. And again, blessed are you when they revile and persecute you and say all kinds of evil against you falsely for my sake. Rejoice and be exceedingly glad, for great is your reward in heaven, for so they persecuted the prophets who were before you." Now, there's something very important for us to understand in this context. Just because people are persecuting us or hating us or don't like us is not proof in and of itself that we are being persecuted for righteousness' sake or because of our devotion to Christ. It may be because we have been obnoxious. It may be because we have not been very friendly ourselves and have provoked animosity from others, and so that we justly deserve the response that we are getting. Jesus is not giving a blanket benediction to all persecution of his people at all times for any reason. But he is careful to say, blessed are those who are persecuted for righteousness' sake. That is, that the cause of their persecution is because the believer has stood for the right thing or has done the right thing. That's what it means to be despised or persecuted for righteousness' sake. And if that is the case in our lives, then we hear the benediction of our Lord who says, blessed are you when men shall revile you, persecute you, say all manner of evil against you falsely. There's a blessing that Jesus promised to those who are victims of slander, for those who have been falsely accused for Jesus' sake. Now, I can't imagine any Christian being a Christian for very long without experiencing some of this stuff. If you never criticize an unbeliever for any reason, you are still, if you are known to be a Christian, open to the charge of being holier than thou, of being resented for the life that you live. One of my favorite illustrations of this refers back several years ago to a PGA touring pro who had been the golfer of the year in one particular year and had won a major tournament. And on the anniversary of that major tournament, he was invited to play a round of golf with the President of the United States, with Jack Nicklaus, and with Billy Graham. And a friend of mine was there that day who was also a friend of this pro. And at the end of the round, the touring pro stomped off the 18th green, went straight to the practice tee, and started furiously banging balls from the practice range and muttering and cursing. He was obviously very angry. And my friend went up to him and said,
what's the matter? He said, I don't need that preacher trying to shove religion down my throat while I'm trying to play golf. So my friend backed off and watched his fellow just continue to ventilate by hitting these golf balls as hard as he could. And after a little while, he calmed down, and my friend went over to him and he said, did Billy really preach to you out there in the golf course? And the pro sighed and he said, no, he didn't. He really didn't say anything. I just had a bad round. And I thought, how interesting. Billy Graham didn't have to say anything to make this guy nervous. And I noticed that a million times playing golf. You know, somebody unleashes a string of obscenities or something, and they know I'm a minister, and they'll turn around and say, oh, I'm sorry, Reverend, you know, and all of that kind of stuff. As if I'd never heard those words before. But just by your very presence, you can incite people's accusations of this sort. Even if you're trying to be as warm and as friendly as you can be, any identification with Christ is going to make some people nervous and hostile. And that, of course, is not new in church history. And it didn't begin with Jesus. This pattern of persecuting the people of God reaches far back into history, almost as far as history itself. Why did Cain kill Abel? God was pleased with the devotion of Abel and with the sacrifice of worship and praise that he gave by faith. And God was not pleased with the sacrifice of Cain. Obviously, it was not made by faith. And when God honors Abel for his faith, Cain can't stand it and rises up and kills his own brother. The history of the Old Testament is the history of the martyrdoms of the prophets, those who were faithful to God, those who spoke the word of God in obedience to him. Consider the life of the prophet Elijah, who lived in caves, who was hunted down and hated by the king and his consort. I think of the time when, while living in the cave, Elijah was reduced to the situation of having been fed by ravens. I'll be honest with you, I can't drive my car down the road in Florida without, if I see a buzzard on the side of the road picking at roadkill or some other carrion. Every time I see that, I think, yuck. Can I imagine if I were living in a cave someplace and my only means of nourishment were these birds carrying these morsels of food to feed me? That's how Elijah lived. And which of the prophets, Jesus asked, was not persecuted? They were killed and slaughtered by their own people. All right, well, that's part of the history that goes with the territory. It's part of the prophecy that we would be hated without just cause. Now the question is, how does the church handle it? How are we supposed to respond to it? Well, I think what the church needs more than anything else in times of persecution is courage. And as I've said many times, the one absolutely necessary condition for courage is fear. Because it takes absolutely no courage to do what you're not afraid to do.
courage is required when we have to overcome our fears. And to act with courage is to do the right thing in spite of its peril or its danger or its consequences. And we need to be people of courage. And that means we need to be encouraged. And we are called in the scriptures to encourage one another, to help one another, to shore up one another, lest we flee as cowards from the mission field that Christ has given to us. This is one of the reasons why I love so much the roll call of the heroes of faith in the book of Hebrews, which is given to us to encourage us. So let's look briefly again at this well-known text that begins with a definition of faith at the first verse of chapter 11 of Hebrews. Now, faith is the substance of things hoped for, the evidence of things not seen, for by it the elders obtained a good testimony. That is, by trusting in God and by living out that faith and trusting that which they couldn't even see, the people of God of antiquity obtained a good report. And then we have this litany of a historical survey of the great models of faith from the Old Testament, and it includes such things as this. Verse 4, by faith Abel offered to God a more excellent sacrifice than Cain, through which he obtained witness that he was righteous, God testifying of his gifts, and through it he, being dead, still speaks. Again, by faith Enoch pleased God, by faith Noah prepared the ark. By faith, Abraham obeyed when he was called out. By faith, Sarah conceived a child. And then in verse 13, these all died in faith, not having received the promise, but having seen them afar off, were assured of them, embraced them, and confessed that they were strangers and pilgrims on the earth. That's who we are, beloved. We're the strangers. We're the pilgrims on the earth. For those who say such things declare plainly that they seek a homeland. Truly, if they had called to mind that country from which they had come out, they would have had opportunity to return. But now they desire a better, that is, a heavenly country. Therefore, God is not ashamed to be called their God. Listen to that. When we are afraid of persecution, when we are afraid of negative reaction from the world, we sometimes do everything in our power to conceal our identity as Christians, and we become ashamed of Christ. We become embarrassed to be known as Christians. And when that happens, we have to remember the words of Christ that the one who is ashamed of him before men, he will be ashamed of before his Father. But what it says of these who lived by faith and who died by faith in the Old Testament, God was not ashamed to call them his own people. Hebrews 11 goes on. By faith, Abraham, when he was tested, offered up Isaac. By faith, Isaac blessed Jacob. By faith, Jacob, when he was dying, blessed each of his sons. By faith, Joseph made mention of the departure of the children of Israel. By faith, Moses. And by faith, the walls of Jericho. By faith, David. By faith, Samson, and so on. And we read in verse 32, what more shall I say? For the time would fail me to tell of Gideon and Barak, and Samson, and Jephthah, David, Samuel, and the prophets, who through faith subdued kingdoms, worked righteousness, obtained promises, stopped the mouths of lions, quenched the violence of fire, escaped the edge of the sword, out of weakness were made strong, became valiant in battle, turned to flight the armies of the aliens.
and women receive their dead raised to life again. Others, however, listen, were tortured, not accepting deliverance, that they might obtain a better resurrection. Do you see him? Do you see the venerable, aged Polycarp, Bishop of Smyrna, called into the arena before the emperor, and there commanded to repudiate his Christian faith? And the emperor, seeing the frailty as well as the popularity of this elder Bishop of Smyrna, really didn't want to feed him to the lions and tried to give Polycarp a way of escape. And so while Polycarp was standing on the floor of the arena, the emperor said to him, "All you have to do, Polycarp, is simply say, 'Away with the atheists,' thereby repudiating his Christian brothers and sisters." So Polycarp smiled, and he looked at the emperor and waved in his direction and said, "Away with the atheists," meaning the Roman atheists, and then said, "For 86 years, Christ has been faithful to me. How can I now be unfaithful to him?" You see, he refused relief from his suffering. Others were tortured, not accepting deliverance. Now, of course, this was written long before Polycarp. Well, about people who lived long before Polycarp, but it certainly applied to him. "Still others had trial of mockings and scourgings, yes, and of chains and imprisonment. 11 of the 12 disciples, to the best knowledge of Christian tradition, were executed for their faith. And the only one who wasn't spent his last days in exile. They were stoned. They were sawn in two. They were tempted. They were slain with the sword. They wandered about in sheepskins and goatskins, being destitute, afflicted, tormented, of whom the world was not worthy. They wandered in deserts and mountains and dens and caves of the earth, and all of these, having obtained a good testimony through faith, did not receive the promise, God having provided something better for us, that they should not be made perfect apart from us." He's talking about people who endured suffering and afflictions unimaginable, who had not received the benefits of the covenant that we enjoy as Christians. They only had a shadow of the things to come, where we have been given the full reality. Well, what's the bottom line here? Well, the bottom line doesn't come to the next chapter. I mean, again, chapter 12 begins with a word that should link the two together. "Therefore, we also, since we are surrounded by so great a cloud of witnesses, let us lay aside every weight and the sin which so easily ensnares us, and let us run with endurance the race that is set before us, looking unto Jesus, the author and finisher of our faith, who for the joy that was set before him endured the cross, despising the shame, and he has sat down at the right hand of the throne of God. Consider him who endured such hostility from sinners against himself, lest you become weary and discouraged in your souls. For you have not yet resisted to blood." So who do we look to? We look, first of all, to the champions of the faith, to the heroes and heroines of the Old Testament and of church history who have refused deliverance, who have refused to compromise the faith, who have refused to betray Christ in the midst of affliction and slander and persecution, looking to a better country, looking to
the resurrection. And finally, we look to Jesus.

A three-day journey for Mary. Frankly, I've often wondered at this point in the drama, what did Mary tell her family? Did she trek there alone, confused, hurting, suffering? What did she tell Joseph, by the way, before she left? Well, here's what we do know. As soon as Mary arrives, Elizabeth's unborn son leaps in her womb, verse 41 records. With that, Elizabeth blesses Mary, and the two are able to enjoy the fellowship that only the mothers of two miraculous babies could enjoy. Mary now begins this wonderful song. She must have been composing this during this three-day journey while she was alone. Let's look together at the way she praises God in her song, and it all begins here in verse 46. Mary praises God for her salvation. Don't ever forget that, like all of humanity, Mary needed the Lord's salvation. Mary wasn't born without sin. She too needed saving. In fact, she sings here in verses 46 and 47, "My soul magnifies the Lord, and my spirit rejoices in God, my Savior." Well, Mary praises God also for her unique testimony here in verse 48. She sings, "He has looked on the humble estate of his servant, for behold, from now on all generations will call me blessed." By the way, Mary isn't saying that all generations are going to pray to her or depend upon her. She's saying that people are going to realize for generations how blessed she was to be chosen for this unique assignment from the Lord. Well, Mary goes on here to praise God for displaying his power in a number of different ways. She says here in verse 51, "He has scattered the proud," verse 52. "He has brought down the mighty from their thrones," verse 53. "He has filled the hungry." And in verse 54, "He has helped his servant Israel, just as he promised he would." Let me tell you, beloved, you study this hymn for very long, and you're going to discover that all of it comes directly from Old Testament passages. Mary clearly has memorized many passages of the Old Testament that she had been taught growing up as a little girl. In fact, she had anchored her heart to the Word of God. And now during this unusual time, she's able to sing those passages, God's power to save those who come to him in faith, trusting in him alone. Listen, don't overlook the fact that this isn't the easiest time in Mary's life to be singing. Her life has suddenly changed course, hadn't it? In fact, it's never going to be the same. Now, you might have noticed this song doesn't say anything about life back in Nazareth. It doesn't provide some escape plan from the scandal that she's going to live through, the confusion and pain she's going to bring to the heart of Joseph, her beloved. He's going to have to make plans, and he will make plans, in fact, to leave her quietly. But what she's doing is what you and I need to do, perhaps even today. Don't focus on the suffering and the difficulty. Focus on your Savior, to whom you surrender your life one day at a time. Now, verse 56 tells us Mary remained with Elizabeth about 3 months and returned to her home. I can just imagine how sweet this fellowship was with Elizabeth and the old priest Zechariah as they had meals together as she stayed in their home over the course of these 3 months. Now, as Mary goes home, Elizabeth goes into labor and gives birth to her son. Verse 58 tells us Zechariah and Elizabeth and their baby boy are now, you know, neighborhood celebrities. In fact, when the time for naming the boy arrives on the 8th day, which was customary, all the neighbors are gathering, you know, around the home to celebrate Zechariah's namesake. I mean, surely he's going to name this boy after himself. He finally got, you know, little Zechariah Jr. But Elizabeth insists this boy is to be named John. That's how the angel Gabriel instructed Zechariah. Now remember, Zechariah hasn't been able to speak a word since he doubted the word of God from Gabriel. So here in verse 63, Zechariah asks for a writing tablet, and he writes down his name is John. And all the neighbors wonder what in the world is going on. Well, as soon as Zechariah writes those words announcing the name, his mouth is opened
and he

begins praising God. The poetic form here indicates he's singing, or more likely chanting, as the priest would do in that day. And he's also been working on some song lyrics, too, for several months. Now, there are four stanzas here in Zechariah's wonderful song. The first stanza is about Israel's salvation, covers verses 68 through 71. And Zechariah sings, "Blessed be the Lord God of Israel, for he has visited and redeemed his people and has raised up a horn of salvation for us in the house of his servant David." The second stanza covers verses 72 through 75. It's about God's sovereignty. God has sovereignly worked through the centuries to bring about in the coming Messiah the fulfillment of his promise, his oath, namely his covenant with Abraham. Now, in the third stanza, Zechariah turns and starts singing to his son here in verse 76. "And you, child, will be called the prophet of the Most High, for you will go before the Lord to prepare his ways, to give knowledge of salvation to his people in the forgiveness of their sins." I don't want you to miss what's happening here. There hasn't been an ordained prophet in Israel for 400 years, but now Zechariah is holding a prophet in his arms, John the Baptizer, John the Baptist, as he'll be called one day. He's going to call the nation of Israel as the prophet of God to repentance. He's going to introduce the Lamb of God who takes away the sin of the world. Well, now Zechariah begins his closing stanza here in verse 78, and it's all about this Savior. He sings, "The sunrise shall visit us from on high to give light to those who sit in darkness." Well, these truths that Zechariah is singing about here, they're going to shape John's life. Verse 80 records that the child grew and became strong in spirit, and he was in the wilderness until the day of his public appearance to Israel. Let me just pause long enough to tell you the meaning of the names of this little family here. They're significant. Zechariah means God remembers. Elizabeth means the promise of God. And John means the grace of God. You put their names together and you have a pretty good summary of the gospel of Jesus Christ, don't you? God remembers. God remembers his promise. God remembers his promise and delivers to mankind his amazing grace. By the way, beloved, God didn't just remember them. He remembers you. God hasn't become so busy in the 21st century that he's not aware of you. He knows where you are right now. He knows what his will means for your life today. In fact, he hears every prayer request you make. As Mary, Zechariah, Elizabeth, and now little baby John will learn, the will of God is going to bring them joy. It's also going to bring some sorrow and difficulty and pain. Maybe right now you need to whisper to the Lord in prayer, "Lord, your will for my life right now isn't easy. In fact, right now it's hard. You haven't given me all the answers yet, but you have given me salvation. Lord, you are indeed the sunrise. You brought me out of darkness into the light of truth and forgiveness. So help me to be a little more like Mary today, surrendering to your will, even though it might be difficult and even confusing at times. And help me to sing the words of praise like Zechariah, a man who had doubted your word. Help me to sing of your amazing grace. Thank you, God, for remembering me." Well, until next time, beloved, may the grace of the Lord Jesus Christ and the love of God and the fellowship of the Holy Spirit be with you all. Amen.

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Two people, two songs, and both of them choosing to praise God in the middle of circumstances that didn't make complete sense yet. 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We're glad you were here today. 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
2: Snoopy has Charlie, the Lone Ranger had Tonto. It's true, there is power in relationship, and even more power when there's accountability. When I was honest with my friend Mike at the gym recently about what I hoped to get from my workouts, accountability kicked in. It existed because he was a friend. He reminded me he wanted the best for me. He committed to walk the road with me. We scheduled workouts, and it became harder to skip going to the gym because I knew Mike was waiting on me. Accountability is what pulls us out of isolation and into growing. And it's true for physical goals, but it's also a principle that works in other areas of our life. My commitments fail when I attempt them all by myself. I'm thankful for my friend Mike, who holds me accountable, and that's another way we're better together.
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5: Welcome to Key Life. I'm Matthew Porter, executive producer for Key Life, and we are in day two of our journey through a sermon from Steve called Is Pentecost Reproducible? 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
6: The Wesleyan Revival, I just love to read about. I guess I was born and raised a Methodist, and I consider John Wesley my spiritual great-great-great-great-grandfather. He speaks to my heart, and John Calvin speaks to my head. But I love to read about John Wesley. But sometimes we lay too much stress on John Wesley. You know what happened in the Wesleyan Revival? Was John Wesley so committed? No. Were people praying so hard? No, people are praying all over the world for revival right now, and lots of places it's not happening. People are committed all over the world, and in lots of places it's not happening. What happened in the Wesleyan Revival? When God swept Europe and then moved across the ocean into America, I'll tell you what happened. God decided it was time. And God did it. Now we can ask him. We can plead for the power of the Holy Spirit that Pentecost happened here at Key Biscayne, but we can't force God. God is not our celestial bellhop. And we need to remember that as a tempering point on everything else that we're going to be saying. Okay, now having said that, there are some factors that we can find in this text in the second chapter of Acts that I would like to hold up for your consideration. Now they are in no way to be considered prerequisites for an absolute movement of God's Spirit. They're the things that I think God requires of us. They're the machinery that I think that he wants us to put in order in case he should decide to use it. Let's check it out. First, I want you to notice that the disciples who had gathered there in that upper room waiting for the promised Holy Spirit were committed. Commitment is a necessary factor in the machinery that God will use if he should so choose. I don't notice that those men and women, there were women there, forgive me when I talk about just men, when those men and women had gathered in that upper room, they weren't there for a bake sale. They weren't there to discuss the stock market. They were there for one reason and one reason only. They had given their lives and their talents and their fortunes and their futures to Jesus Christ. And come whatever may, that was absolute, that commitment. Let's change the scene, if you will, for just a moment. Let's assume that those 12 disciples are in a room, the boardroom of a modern suburban church. And Peter and John are talking together. And Peter says, boy, John, I sure hope this meeting doesn't take too long. I've been out every night this week, and I've given so much already. John said, you know, I agree with you. And I understand that some of this work may interfere with my weekends, and we have guests coming this weekend. And my guests aren't very religious, and I don't want to be offensive to my guests. Then Bartholomew comes, and he joins in. Bartholomew says, you know, I feel that same way. You know, I'm so busy, I've got so much to do, and the office is so hectic. I just don't know how I'm going to be able to give more. Then in another part of the room, James and Matthias and Andrew are talking. And Andrew would say, you know, I know that Jesus has done a whole lot for me, and I don't want him to think that I don't appreciate all that he's done for me, but he seems to think that all I have to do is to do his thing. I've got a family. I've got a business. Then James says, already my friends are calling me a fanatic. Already my image is being hurt in the community. And then Matthias says, I agree with that. I can't go anywhere anymore without people crossing the street to avoid me. By the time the meeting was about ready to start, in order to call down the Holy Spirit for Pentecost, the disciples had decided that religion was a pretty good thing as long as you didn't carry it too far. They decided that religion was a fine thing as long as you didn't push it too much, as long as you didn't become a fanatic about it. Now put them back in the first century. If they had felt that way, we wouldn't be here tonight. I have an acquaintance who literally talks to thousands of church people every year. And one time I was sitting down over lunch talking to him, and I asked him, what do you think is the biggest problem in a church? He said, I'll tell you, 80% of the people who sit in the pews of the church have never totally committed their life to Jesus Christ. They're playing games. Ladies, if you were to commit yourself to your family the way you're committed to the Lord, what would happen to your family? Men, if you were as committed to your business as you are to the Lord, what would happen to your business? Young people, if you studied your exams the way you study the Word, would you pass your exams? Once was a soap factory. The men who made the soap decided that they were tired, and they just didn't like making soap anymore, so they backed off and shut down the machines. And the owners of the soap factory decided that that the overhead was just too high, so they decided to quit making soap too. And the salesmen in the soap factory decided they couldn't believe in their product anymore, so they quit selling soap. You know what happened? The world went dirty. You know, I get the feeling I'm beating you on the top of the head. I don't mean to do that. I don't ever say anything up here that I haven't gone through agony with in the study. And I'm not saying look at me as the example. I'm just saying we've both got to place ourselves under the Word and to be obedient and committed to it. All right, secondly, there must not only be commitment, but we also find, as we look at this account of the first Pentecost, that the second factor we find present is the factor of knowledge. The first thing that becomes immediately apparent to you, if you'll take the time sometime this week to read Peter's Pentecostal sermon, the first thing that becomes immediately apparent to you are the numerous references to the Scriptures. As you look at the preparation for Pentecost, as they were deciding on this leadership problem, you find that these men and women were literally immersed in the Word of God. Romans 10:14. But how are men to call upon him in whom they have not believed? And how are they to believe in him of whom they have never heard? Knowledge. Russell Estey, who's the president of the American Banknote Company, is just a tremendous man of God. I think he's, somebody tell me, doesn't he have a brother here in Miami who's a pastor?
7: Frank.
6: I've been supposed to play golf with him twice and have something's happened both times. But anyway, Russ Estey is a fantastic man of God. And I've seen him give a devotional at a meeting where he used almost the entirety of Ephesians by memory. I've seen him use hundreds and hundreds of verses, I can't say hundreds and hundreds, but 150 in one 10 or 15 minute talk and give chapter and verse on every one of them. And my wife and I had breakfast with him one time, and he said, you know, when I'm not in the Word, one day I know it. When I'm not in the Word 2 days, my family knows it. And when I'm not in the Word 3 days, everybody knows it. Moody, in the midst of his revivals, when it looked like they were going to bomb, Moody said, I've got to have more faith because faith will move men's hearts. Then Moody picked up his Bible and opened it to Romans 10:17. So faith cometh by hearing, and hearing by hustle, by crying out, by the Word of God. You got a faith problem? Get into the Word. Read it. Moody said, from that day on, I was into the Word, and my faith grew. Thirdly, not only was commitment and knowledge presence, but you'll find that obedience was there too. Now, we spent some time on obedience not too long ago, so I'm not going to spend a lot of time on this point. But I want you to notice that the disciples were in Jerusalem for one reason, because Jesus said, go to Jerusalem, and they went to Jerusalem. If I told you about the man who had the faithful dog, farmer, and he took the dog out into the woods, and he had it, and he left his lunch pail and forgot something back at the house, told the dog to stay there and watch the lunch pail, went back to the house, and a forest fire started, and the dog was killed, and the old farmer, with tears streaming down his face, when he found out his dog had died, said, I had to be careful what I told that dog, because I knowed he'd do it. God ought to feel that way about us, too. He ought to be very careful what he tells us, because he knows that whatever he says, we're going to do. I have a surgeon friend who was demoted for a time of training from being a chief surgeon to being an assistant surgeon. Now, the surgeon who's in charge in an operating room, and Don, I'm not sure this is right, so you can correct me, but the surgeon who's in charge in an operating room is a man who's really in charge. You know, he says what everybody's going to do, and everybody does it. Now, when you become an assistant in an operating room, it means that you only become an extra pair of hands to the chief surgeon or to the head guy in the operating room. And this surgeon was a Christian, and he was sitting there saying to himself, now, what kind of surgeon do I want to be while I'm in training in this place? He said, obviously, I don't want to disagree with the man under whom I'm training. I don't want to tell him he's wrong. I don't want to disagree with his decisions. And then he said, you know what I want to be? I want to be an extra pair of hands for that surgeon. I want him to be the head with four hands. And then immediately, the still small voice of God says, I want you to be my hands too. I'm the head.
5: Thank you, Steve. 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That's V-A-U-L-T. Hey, one very cool new addition to the vault. Back in the mid-90s, Steve did a debate-oriented TV show with his dear friend, the late Tony Campolo. 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So if you know this show, then you know Jerry Perry's. And if you know Jerry Perry's, then I hope you'll check out his book called Grace, The Real Good News of the Gospel. In this book, Jerry goes verse by verse through the book of Romans to explain why God is no longer mad or upset at us. 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
4: Your background and your accomplishments, you know, the things that you would put on a resume or would just like to highlight on your LinkedIn profile. Do you call those things credentials, or would you or would others consider them to be baggage? Well, this week on Discover the Word, we're taking a deep dive into a famous encounter Jesus had with a man named Nicodemus that we find in John chapter 3. It's the born-again conversation that Jesus had with him. And so yesterday, Bill Crowder and Elisa Morgan and Daniel Orion Day and Rasul Berry filled in some info about what we know about who Nicodemus was. And so what do you think? Are these things positive credentials, or are they baggage?
5: He was a Pharisee. He was a teacher of Israel, Jesus calls him. So he was a student of the law and a purist and an interpreter and a preserver, devout, respected, wealthy probably. Yeah. You know, so somebody who's in the top 10, you know, and wants to, here comes a new upstart and he wants to investigate.
6: And given his baggage as someone who has spent his life advancing the values of Judaism, I mean, with that baggage, it's amazing that he's come to Jesus at all, let alone that he's going to enter into this conversation. So let's think through some of the different things he says and how his baggage might play into that.
4: Yeah, so Bill seems to be calling much of Nicodemus's background and accomplishments baggage. So why would these, what many would call respected credentials, be considered baggage? And would they be the kind of baggage that prevented Nicodemus from believing and accepting and then living out his faith in who Jesus is? The baggage we carry often does that. And so pull your chair up to the table, be part of another session of Bible Engagement for Life from Our Daily Bread Ministries with Bill and Elisa and Daniel and Rasul here on Discover the Word as we continue this study simply called Nicodemus.
6: Has anybody said to you something like, you won't be able to understand this because you've got too much baggage?
5: I've said that to myself.
6: Well, that's even better.
5: Many times.
6: That's even better.
5: Yeah.
6: When you say that to yourself, what do you mean?
5: Well, it just means I know I'm warped, broken, you know, kind of messed up in some areas. And so even if I'm looking truth in the face, I know I'm not really getting it in certain situations.
6: Yeah, not only because you're warped and broken, but also because we have history.
5: Mm-hmm. Yeah.
6: We have the history of the family we grew up in, the area we grew up in. I grew up in West Virginia, so all the hillbilly stuff applies to me. And that's part of my baggage that I bring to conversations and situations. Rasul, what about you?
7: Yeah, I think about this in the context of like the wisdom involved with realizing how our past can influence our judgment.
6: Yeah.
7: Like I think about in courts how judges will recuse themselves, even up to the Supreme Court, if there's some type of conflict of interest or just they've been close to it, you know, and so they want to be impartial, but some of that context can actually impact it. It
6: takes a huge amount of integrity to recuse yourself from something because of a conflict that way. That's really good.
5: And to recognize you have baggage takes a huge amount of integrity.
8: Right. Yeah, I've definitely used the phrase when I'm talking to someone and I am aware of the fact that I had a rough experience or a bad experience in particular with a person or a setting or whatever. And I'm trying to recognize like, hey, I have some baggage in this, so I may not be seeing this correctly, but this is what I'm seeing.
6: Good.
5: Yeah.
6: Good. That's that's very helpful. All of those are very helpful because Nicodemus has some baggage.
8: Yeah.
6: And I want us to go back into verses 1 and 2, really, and I want us to really pay careful attention to what Nicodemus says as he speaks to Jesus for this first time and see where the baggage is. that he's bringing to this moment. So if someone would read verses 1 through 4 this time.
7: Sure. Now there was a man of the Pharisees named Nicodemus, a ruler of the Jews. This man came to Jesus by night and said to him, Rabbi, we know that you are a teacher come from God, for no one can do these signs that you do unless God is with him. Jesus answered him, Truly, truly, I say to you, unless one is born again, he cannot see the kingdom of God. Nicodemus said to him, How can a man be born when he is old? Can he enter a second time into his mother's womb and be born?
6: Yeah, you can tell he's a little befuddled. So let's think through some of the different things he says and how his baggage might play into that. First of all, he calls Jesus Rabbi.
8: Mm-hmm.
6: Jesus didn't go to any of the accredited, I'm using air quotes, accredited rabbinic schools of the day.
5: Where Nicodemus may have taught.
6: Yeah. And so Jesus didn't have any credentials. He didn't have any alphabet soup after his name.
5: Mm-hmm.
6: But yet he gives him this title of rabbi. Can you imagine what a big step that must have been for him to take?
8: Yeah, for sure. Because the way those schools would have worked is there would have been a recognized person who had been trained to teach as rabbi, and then they would have disciples who follow them around learning a lot of their lives, and then by being trained by that person, they would then go on to become rabbis, at least some of them, and train others. And the person you learn from really matters. And we see that with Paul.
6: Feet of Gamaliel.
8: So he, part of Paul's credibility and credentials came from who he studied under. And so the fact that he calls him rabbi is a recognition that Jesus was one who spoke with authority. So I wonder if that's maybe part of what Nicodemus has picked up on. So maybe that's part of what's happening here too.
6: That's good. That's helpful. Okay, let's look at the next phrase. Rabbi, we know. Okay, now what does that tell you?
7: There's this sense, there's a saying, real, recognize real. And there's this idea that, and this is where it's like, apart from if you went to school, if you got accreditation, I know based on, you know, my own experience and expertise, when I see an authentic teacher in our midst, and not just I, but those of us that talk about it, and, you know, we know.
6: Yeah, I think that's the key. I think the fact that he uses the word we, first person plural, means this has been an ongoing conversation in the hierarchy of Judaism about this young rabbi from Nazareth. And as Nicodemus says this, he's not just speaking on his own behalf. He's speaking on behalf of others in the upper echelons as well. And I think it's really interesting.
7: And, you know, and yet we do see evidence of that, like in Luke 4, when he speaks at the synagogue and, you know, opens up the scroll and reads from it, Isaiah 61. And it says, and all of them were amazed and astonished about his authority with which he spoke. So the word was getting out. And getting around.
8: Yeah, I also wonder if there's a layer here of, because of where this sentence goes, we know that you're a teacher, for no one can do these signs that you do apart from the presence of God. Obviously, it's communal. He's a part of the leadership team of Israel. But I also wonder if it's the, like, we know the type of person that has a relationship with God, and they're one who does these types of things. So you must be that type of person. And so it's the know, like the knowledge side of what we know about who God is, about we know how things work. So we know this is how it works. So obviously you have the presence of God with you.
6: Yeah. And a lot of times when the religious leaders in the gospel say, we know, they don't. I mean, they think they know because of their baggage and their filters, but they don't know. I mean, there's one time, we know where you've come from. They don't know where he's come from. He's come from heaven, you know.
5: But Nicodemus seems to have a kind of discernment. You know, and he seems to be a seeker of truth.
6: And he doesn't bring this elitist kind of snobbery to the conversation, you know. He says, you are a teacher come from God. Now that can maybe better be translated, you have come from God as a teacher. Which has a different feel to it, doesn't it?
7: Yeah.
6: Because he's come from God as a savior, primarily. He's come as a savior. Teaching is just one aspect of what he does. And then, as you said, Daniel, no one can do these things. It's present, active, infinitive. No one can go on doing. I mean, they might get it right once in a while, but you're doing this stuff all the time. No one can keep doing these signs that you do. And a sign exists to point you to something else. The miracles aren't there just as a closed book on themselves. They're there to point to something. And the signs Jesus does are pointing directly to the sayings that Jesus makes. So he says, I'm the bread of life. Well, how do you prove that? Well, you feed 5,000 people. I'm the light of the world. How do you prove that? You heal a man who is blind from birth. I'm the resurrection and the life. How do you prove that? You raise Lazarus from the dead. That's why John calls these things signs, because they're pointing to a larger truth about Jesus and his identity. And then he says, except God be with him. And I think the big thing that we're seeing through all of this is that even though Nicodemus's words fall short of the truth, he's not a teacher come from God. He's God in human flesh. But I do think it just shows how much openness he has to Jesus. Mm-hmm. And not just curiosity, but real openness. Mm-hmm. Yeah. For him to interact with him this way. Does it hit you that way?
5: It takes great courage to open yourself to truth.
6: Yeah.
5: Especially when it comes in a package different than you have seen it before. And to me, Nicodemus is like an apologist. You know, he's just really seeking and interested in how God might show up in our world. And I love that posture.
7: Yeah, I think about the ways in which I can relate to that sense of inquiry from a secular standpoint, where I had baggage in terms of how I saw the church and how I saw Christ. But then you hit a certain place where your life starts to have challenges, and you you know, it can kind of humble you to go, maybe there's more to Jesus than what I had originally thought.
6: Yeah. Now that we have a little bit of a handle on Nicodemus, I mean, human beings are too complex to really get our arms around in a couple of short conversations. But I think now we have a little bit of who Nicodemus is. And so with that, I think we can really, in our next conversation, begin to explore this idea of born again and see what is being talked about there.
4: Yeah, sometimes past experiences and long-held ideas can be burdens and impediments, and I think we all know that to be true in our own lives as well. And so was that the case for Nicodemus? Well, we will continue on in John chapter 3 tomorrow and continue to explore this together with Bill Crowder, Lisa Morgan, Daniel Orion Day, and Rasul Berry here on Discover the Word. And as we continue talking about this conversation Jesus had with Nicodemus about being born again, I thought this would be a great time to tell you about one of our newly released Discovery Series booklets. The I Am the Way resource will help you to explore four of Jesus' powerful I Am statements that he made about himself. Discover what Jesus meant when he said, I am the way, the truth, and the life, and much more. And explore what his statements mean for us today as well. 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All right, well, Bill said that next time we're going to dive in earnest into this born-again metaphor and how Nicodemus responds, at least initially, to it. Can you identify with Nicodemus at all in this situation? I mean, have you ever had someone trying to explain something to you that you just were not getting, at least not right away? But often, given time to process, we do come to understand things more clearly, don't we? And so is that what will happen with Nicodemus? Well, that's one of the things that we hope to find out as the week rolls on. So we'll see you next time here on Discover the Word. 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
2: This is Shauna on Johnny Erickson Tata Sharing Hope. 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

0: Jesus, you're my creator king.
1: I love that part. You who made the mountains and the sea, you measured out the universe, and you made me. Now, there's a song to infuse courage in your heart, to make you brave. When it comes to Christians who have most influenced my life, I resonate with those who can sing their way through suffering. Because often I can feel pretty deflated in this wheelchair. And when I do, I turn to the Bible, as well as the writings of Christian saints of days gone by, people who have lived in the crucible of suffering, yet who could hold on to a song, people who could lift brave music to the skies, who could sing their way through suffering. People like St. Augustine. Now, get this. This man was born in the 3rd century, and after his conversion to Christ in the year 387, Augustine dove deep into the study of God's Word. It was Augustine, in fact, who believed that the grace of Christ was indispensable to human freedom. And he's the one credited with framing the concept of original sin. Eventually, he became a bishop of the church in present-day Algeria, North Africa. And as you can probably guess, his writings were very influential in the development of Western Christianity. But this man's life was not easy. Living back in the 3rd century in North Africa, it had to be hard. But what St. Augustine wrote about suffering is so poignant. In fact, what he wrote about music is poignant. His thoughts, when you read them, sound so contemporary, like something out of a Max Lucado book. And when I'm feeling weary or struggling with pain or looking for courage, I borrow this prayer from St. Augustine. He prayed, God of our life, there are days when the burdens we carry chafe our shoulders and weigh us down, when the skies are gray and threatening, when our lives have no music in them and our souls have lost courage. Oh, on such days, Lord God, flood the path with light, we beseech thee, and turn our eyes to where the skies are full of promise. Tune our hearts to brave music. To thy honor and glory, amen. Oh, friend, I just love that idea about brave music, courageous music, noble, valiant music.
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4: Sarah unknowingly dropped her diamond engagement ring into a homeless man's cup. Billy Ray, the panhandler who was given the ring, had it appraised and considered selling it. But he chose honesty and returned it to Sarah when she came back a few days later. Sarah and her husband set up a fund so donations could be made to help Billy Ray. Billy Ray received financial and legal counsel and was eventually able to buy a home. He was also reunited with his long-lost family. When we practice integrity, we please God and inspire others. Solomon says God delighted in his integrity. The Lord detests lying lips, but he delights in people who are trustworthy, reads Proverbs 12:22. He uses strong language to describe God's view of dishonesty. He detests it. When God's people lie or deceit is in their hearts, it defies him and goes against his character. In contrast, when his people have truthful lips and deal faithfully, it brings him joy. So, treating others well is more than just telling the truth. It reflects God's own character. And in a world where deception can seem profitable, our integrity is something he delights in. Let's commit to act with integrity as God helps us. Even if the world doesn't notice, he's delighted when we walk in his ways. Today's encouragement was provided by Our Daily Bread Ministries.
5: Welcome to this evening's scriptures from the devotional Daily Light for Every Day by Ann Graham Lotz. Tonight we're in the Gospel of Matthew, Isaiah 60, and 1 Peter, but the theme is based on Revelation 21:23. The city had no need of the sun or of the moon to shine in it, for the glory of God illuminated it. The Lamb is its light. In the 26th chapter of Acts, I saw a light from heaven, brighter than the sun, shining around me and those who journeyed with me. So I said, "Who are you, Lord?" And he said, "I am Jesus, whom you are persecuting." Jesus took Peter, James, and John, his brother, led them up on a high mountain by themselves, and he was transfigured before them. His face shone like the sun, and his clothes became as white as the light. The sun shall no longer be your light by day, nor for brightness shall the moon give light to you. But the Lord will be to you an everlasting light, and your God your glory. Your sun shall no longer go down, nor shall your moon withdraw itself. For the Lord will be your everlasting light, and the days of your mourning shall be ended. The God of all grace called us to his eternal glory by Christ Jesus.

here come those high-soaring sopranos again. Singing our theme to the program Night Sounds. Hi and welcome, I'm Bill Pierce, with you. Speaking of heights, I remember as a young boy I was scared of anything that was higher than maybe 10 feet in the air. And I felt

scared to death. Somehow or other, I jumped off that thing just to get used to it. Still a little bit afraid of heights. How about you? Well, there's a certain kind of adage that I suppose those who work on high buildings and have to climb telephone poles and other areas of height off the surface of the ground are taught, and that is, when you're really way up there, say, working on a skyscraper, don't lean against the wind, and also don't look down. Well, tonight's program, since we change our title and direction and subject matter every time we're together, is Don't Look Down. And it reminded me of that very familiar passage. You recall it in the Gospel, according to Matthew, chapter 14, verses 29 and 30. We'll be talking about that tonight, and speaking of heights and the phobia that many have of being high up in the air. Peter certainly was one who shouldn't have looked down, and most of you know that very familiar story. Tonight's program is going to feature music that somewhere in its text and lyric will hear the word look or sight. First, I'm thinking of an old gospel song, and you know we're used to using mellow laid-back music, basically, on our nighttime program. But at this particular point, I'm thinking of this old gospel song, I've a message from the Lord, hallelujah, look and live. And the only recording I could find of it was one that our Melody 4 quartet recorded some years ago. I've a message from the Lord, hallelujah, it is only that you look and live.

thrilling old gospel song, Look and Live, the Melody Four Quartet opening our program tonight in our title, Don't Look Down. Well, that's a good idea, because sometimes when we get into a place where it's pretty scary beneath us, we want to just keep our eyes level with the horizon, or better yet, look up a little farther. Going back to that account in Matthew, the Gospel, chapter 14, verses 29 and 30, you recall Peter, who was certainly the leader of the group of disciples, at least he was the spokesperson most of the time, rather impulsive, and he was usually the first one who would give an opinion of some sort, whether it was right or wrong, he'd fly right through with it. And you know they were out in that lake in a storm, and those lake storms can be horrendous sometimes. Scared to death, being tossed around like a cork on a fearful ocean. And you remember Peter walked on the water. He wanted to go to Jesus because they saw what they thought was an apparition out there. Somebody is walking on the water. How can they do that? As the figure came closer, they began to recognize

was their friend. It was their leader, their savior, Jesus. And Peter, in his impulsive way, said, "Lord, let me come to you. I want to walk on the water too." You got to admire this kind of a personality portrait. Peter, always seeming to put his foot in his mouth somehow or another, but Jesus was so patient with him. Peter walked on the water to go to Jesus. The account says, but when he saw that the wind was boisterous, he was afraid. So the very clear picture and lesson to us all again, and I think we need to be reminded of it, is don't look down. In his classic writing, Oswald Chambers said of this particular account in Matthew, "The wind was really boisterous, and the waves really were high. But Peter didn't see them at first. He didn't consider them at all. He simply recognized his Lord, and he stepped out in recognition of him. In Jesus' invitation, he walked on the water. Then he began to take those things around him into account. And instantly, he looked down. And down he went. Why wouldn't our Lord have enabled him to walk at the bottom of the waves as well as the top of them? He could have. Yet neither could be done without Peter's continuing recognition of Jesus. Oswald Chambers said, "We step right out with recognition of God in some things. Then self-consideration enters our lives and down we go." If you are truly recognizing your Lord, you have no business being concerned about how and where and why he engineers your circumstances. The things surrounding you are real. But when you look at them, you're immediately overwhelmed and even unable to recognize Jesus. Then comes the rebuke. Why did you doubt? Let your actual circumstance be what they may, but keep recognizing Jesus, maintaining complete reliance upon him. We're reading Oswald Chambers' account of Matthew, chapter 14. And he said in conclusion, if you debate for even one second when God has spoken, it's all over for you. Never begin to say, well, I wonder if he really did speak to me. Be reckless immediately by casting your all upon him. You don't know when his voice will come to you, but whenever the realization of God comes, even to the faintest way imaginable, be determined to recklessly abandon yourself, surrendering everything to him. It's only through abandonment of yourself and your circumstances that you will recognize him. And you will only recognize his voice more clearly through recklessness, being willing to risk your all. And I think that word risk is a key word in this account. Abandon is another one. We can't go by our feelings. The Bible isn't addressed to feelings. It's addressed to faith, basically. And when Jesus says something to us, or we sense that he's directing us to a certain pathway, let's be willing to step out and abandoning our own feelings sometimes, and our own thoughts, our own fears and phobias. Sometimes we have to go back to those fears and rework our way through them, as I had to do working my way up in height in the diving towers, finally to jump off the top one. I recall part of the training in military service called for us to learn how to jump off a 33-foot tower into burning water, sort of simulating if a ship were hit by a torpedo or something and the water was burning with oil.
We had to learn how to jump off that ship, and the bottom level could have been somewhere around 30 to 40 feet above the water level. To jump off and learn how to hit the water, and then as you come up again to the surface, to throw your arms out continually in a flying motion to spread the fire away from you and then work your way away from the area that's burning. That was sort of a frightening thing to do, especially if you had a fear of heights. And some of the guys had to overcome the fear of height first and then deal with the burning water. So sometimes our experiences in life will lead us through the burning moments and the heights and the fears. But Jesus asks us, just as he told Peter, come to me. And Peter walked on the water. We may be called to walk on the water in so many words, to jump into the fire, to take a risk for our Lord. But he is there. I'm thinking of an old song that probably is not too well known. It was sung and played by Bob Krogstad and the orchestra and chorus some years ago. Song entitled, Look to Jesus When You're Scared, When You Fear, When You Are Just Imperiled in Your Own Heart and Mind, When You Don't Know Where to Go. Here again is the message that we can identify with.

faint, when you hurt, when you fail, when you're betrayed, look to Jesus. Bob Krogstad and the Orchestra and Chorus tonight on our program with the title Don't Look Down. Hi, and just in case we've joined you or you've joined us out driving somewhere or scanning the dials for something to listen to, this is Night Sounds. I'm Bill Pierce and I welcome you. And for those of you who've been along with us for the entire journey here tonight, just taking a moment's break here to let you know that Night Sounds will continue when we go off the air in the forms of compact discs of the music from our treasury of recorded sound and song. The series on such stress areas as loneliness, depression, grief, dealing with our emotions, relationships, The Shepherd of the Psalms, and one on self-esteem entitled This is the Life. Our mailing address is Night Sounds, Wheaton, Illinois, 60189. 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Don't look down. The waves can really be scary out there. In fact, Leona Choi wrote a little bit of verse about the waves that will come. She said, "Waves of life are inevitable. They break upon my shore, and I must face them. A thundering swell approaches. I brace myself, alarmed, but the wave spends itself before it reaches me. I feared in vain. Some lesser waves roll toward me silently, so slight I disregard them. But they capsize me suddenly with surging undertow. Waves wash to shore with varied rhythm, subsiding and swelling with respite between to prepare for the unseen yet certain waves of life. The choice is mine. I can run from them, but they pursue me. Or I can run to meet them, encounter them head on, ride their crests with courage, hailing them as friends. If I gaze in apprehension, focusing on the waves, I lose my balance as my world spins and sways. But if I fix my eye upon some distant point, I stand unmovable and firm. The waves may roll against my body and my soul." These words validated by Scripture, Psalm 18, verse 8. "I have set the Lord continually before me. Because he is at my right hand, I will not be shaken." Classical music by Maurice Ravel. Embracing the old hymn, "My faith looks up to thee, thou Lamb of Calvary, Savior divine." Let's think of the word look and the direction of our uplook as we hear this great music once again.

great music of the faith. Linda McKechnie, pianist with the Don Marsh Orchestra. My faith looks up to thee. And tonight we're thinking about sight, direction, focus, with our title, Don't Look Down. We could hardly conclude a program of music and the spoken word on this particular kind of a subject without turning to this old favorite, and I think many of you will not only know it, but maybe want to sing along with Walter R.T.

beautiful expression there, Walter Ortiz, with his immaculate control of his voice. And the old song, Turn Your Eyes Upon Jesus. From his book of Christian prayer, Leslie Brandt wrote, O God, I know all the words designed to comfort and assure. I am aware of your promise to stay close beside me, whatever the crisis that confronts me. But I am frightened, Lord, and I can't evade the anxieties that confront me. Forgive me for my small faith. You have promised sufficient grace for special trials. I lay claim to that grace and pray that you will help me in some special way to sense your loving presence in undergirding and overseeing my life in this very fearsome time of my testing. In the name of our Lord Jesus, with thanksgiving, Amen.

And once again, as we reach that time of parting from the program Night Sounds and from each other, I want to thank you sincerely for sharing with me tonight. Don't look down, look up. Make sure that your focus is centered on our Lord Jesus, who said, "Come to me, all of you who labor and are heavy laden, and I will give you rest." We want to join you in prayer, as I mentioned halfway through our program tonight. Our mailing address is Night Sounds, Wheaton, Illinois, 60189. 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So until next time, may God bless you in a special way. Until we meet again, a good day tomorrow and a peaceful good night.

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3: USA Radio News, I'm Anthony Lucero. The U.S. military has carried out what's being called self-defense strikes against Iranian missile launch sites and naval assets near the Strait of Hormuz. That's according to U.S. Central Command.
4: CENTCOM spokesman Timothy Hawkins told CNN that the action was taken to protect U.S. personnel from imminent threats posed by Iranian forces. He said the strikes targeted missile positions as well as Iranian boats attempting to lay naval mines in the area. Hawkins added that U.S. forces are defending their troops while exercising restraint during the ongoing ceasefire. I'm Mark Mayfield.
3: The Trump administration is proposing a rule that would allow federal agencies to require employees to sign non-disclosure agreements as part of an effort to crack down on leaks to the media. That's according to the Office of Personnel Management. Agencies will be given discretion to require agreements aimed at protecting non-public and sensitive government information. From America's News Network, USA Radio News.
5: Hi, I'm John Sorensen, president of Evangelism Explosion, and this is Share Life Today on KCIS. Jim Sanders, executive vice president of Ambassador Advertising, has watched God turn ordinary days into extraordinary opportunities. He said,
6: as I've watched you over and over and over again demonstrate how the Lord orchestrates, you would never imagine in a million years. And yet, if you're obedient and take that first step and get past that fear you might have, the result is incredible.
5: You know, God's divine appointments have been one of my favorite things to witness in my walk with God. He arranges moments that connect hearts and advance the gospel in ways we could never plan on our own. 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And when he does, I'd encourage you to step out and share the gospel. For help and to watch the full interview with Jim Sanders, visit sharelife.today.
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3: USA Radio News. I'm John Summers. NASA wants to return to the moon and stay this time. Tuesday, NASA Administrator Jared Isaacman laid out his agency's ambitious plans to build a permanent moon base. Secretary of State Marco Rubio says the U.S. continues to work toward a peace plan with Iran. Mitch McCann says it comes after the U.S. carried out what it calls self-defense strikes in southern Iran.
4: Marco Rubio told reporters on Tuesday that Iran needs to open the Strait of Hormuz, adding that it will happen one way or another. He said what's happening there is unlawful, it's illegal, it's unsustainable for the world, it's unacceptable, he said.
3: The Iowa Democratic Party wants the first in the nation caucus status back. Ken Paxton won the Republican primary runoff last night for the U.S. Senate in Texas. From America's News Network, USA Radio News.
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6: Oswald Chambers said, "All heaven is interested in the cross of Christ. 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What is your response to the cross? 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Paul wrote in Galatians 6:14, "God forbid that I should boast except in the cross of Christ Jesus my Lord, through which the world has been crucified to me and I to the world." 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
3: USA Radio News. I'm John Summers. Iran threatened retaliation after the U.S. military carried out self-defense strikes against Iranian missile launch sites and naval assets near the Strait of Hormuz. President Trump won't meet with his cabinet at Camp David today. In a Truth Social post, Trump said the meeting happens in the White House due to possible bad weather conditions at Camp David. Officials in Washington state responded to a deadly chemical vat implosion at a facility Tuesday morning, claiming at least one life. A Tallahassee judge ruled Tuesday in favor of Florida's newly redrawn congressional map. Democratic state leader Representative Fitress Driscoll says she would love to see an injunction based on the GOP admitting partisan data was used to draw the maps.
4: In the context of Donald Trump asking the Republicans to do just that, to help give him an unfair advantage, it just seems to me that everything about this map is illegal.
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5: I'm Miriam Neff with New Beginnings. Unwanted change, even imprisonment for Paul, not only helped spread the gospel, his brothers and sisters in Christ became more bold, spreading the gospel, watching Paul. Philippians 1, 12 to 14. I pray that for any of you watching what God has done with my widowhood as I travel with no fear chip to developing countries. The gospel reaches widows through our outreach. 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That's fine. Where does God have you today? Be bold. Naomi's faith in her widowhood and death of both her sons was so compelling that Ruth chose Naomi's God. You can be the inspiration for boldness and no fear chip in another. We have the priceless gospel. Each day, whatever your day is today, can inspire another.
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The Lord is my shepherd. I shall not want. He makes me lie down in green pastures. He leads me beside still waters. He restores my soul. He leads me in paths of righteousness for his name's sake. Even though I walk through the valley of the shadow of death, I will fear no evil. For you are with me, your rod and your staff, they comfort me. You prepare a table before me in the presence of my enemies. You anoint my head with oil, my cup overflows. Surely goodness and mercy shall follow me all the days of my life. And I shall dwell in the house of the Lord forever. You're listening to Quiet Time.

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4: Have you ever seen someone else's troubled life and said to yourself, I'm glad it's them and not me? 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Today on Turning Point, Dr. David Jeremiah offers biblical assurance that no trial is big enough to intimidate God, who is in control of all things at all times. 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
5: Well, one of the Psalms that we talk about in the book, Five Psalms for a Flourishing Life, is Psalm 46. 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Well, let's get started with Psalm 46. It's a great psalm, and here is the teaching of it from Turning Point.
6: Now, if you look down at the psalm, you'll notice immediately that it falls into three sections, each of which is ended with a little phrase called Selah, which is a marking in the Old Testament hymnal. Each of these three stanzas remind us of something particularly important about God that we need to know when we face trouble. And rather than go through the outline in a historical way, let me present it to you by way of three principles to help you overcome the trouble that you have in your life by means of God's resources. First of all, in the first stanza, we learn that we need to retreat to our refuge. Notice what it says in 46:1-3. God is our refuge and strength, a very present help in trouble. Therefore, we will not fear, even though the earth be removed, and though the mountains be carried into the midst of the sea, though its waters roar and be troubled, though the mountains shake with its swelling. We learn, first of all, that we have a refuge, and this refuge is awesome, isn't he? Psalm 71 was sort of my marching orders to tell the world how awesome God is for the rest of my life. My friends, we have an awesome refuge, don't we? It says here, God is our refuge and our strength. The word for refuge really means a quiet place to go for protection. And we see Hezekiah following this principle as he goes into the temple with the problems that are before him, and he spreads them out in the presence of the Lord in his quiet refuge before Almighty God. He says, God, here is my need, and here's what I need you to do for me. And he finds refuge in God. Deuteronomy 33:27 says, the eternal God is your refuge, and underneath are the everlasting arms. Psalm 91:2 says, I will say of the Lord, he is my refuge and my fortress, my God, in him I will trust. Psalm 18:2 says, the Lord is my rock and my fortress and my deliverer, my God, my strength, in whom I will trust. Notice, secondly, he's an accessible refuge. Notice what it says in the text. He is a very present help in trouble. Reminds me of what I heard a parent ask a little boy what the Bible says about lying. And he said, the Bible says that lying is a very present help in the time of trouble. That is not what the Bible says. God, our refuge, is a very present help in the time of trouble. The word for trouble could be translated in tight places. How many of you have ever been in a tight place, in between a rock and a hard place? You don't know what to do. The words "very present" convey the idea that God is easy to be found, and when he is found, he's enough for any situation. God never withdraws himself from us when we are in trouble. He is more present to us than a friend or a relative can be. Think about this. God is more present to us than the trouble that has driven us to him in the first place. He is a friend in need and a friend indeed. As we read in Exodus chapter 33 and verse 14, God's word to Moses was, "My presence will go with you and I will give you rest." He's very accessible. And then notice, thirdly, he's ageless. This refuge is not only accessible, but it's an ageless refuge. It says in verses 2 and 3 of the 46th Psalm, "Therefore will we not fear, even though the earth be removed, and though the mountains be carried into the midst of the sea, though the waters roar and be troubled, though the mountains shake with its swelling." Here the psalmist has tried to figure out all of the calamitous things that could happen. The earth being removed, the mountains being destroyed. He's come up with all of the things that would think of natural and national disasters. And he said, if all those things happen, there is still God. Sometimes we wring our hands with the things that happen in our culture and we think, oh my goodness, what if this takes place? Look what happened to earth, you know? Let me ask you to read part of a Psalm 102, 25 through 28. Let's read it out loud together. "Of old you laid the foundation of the earth, and the heavens are the work of your hands. They will perish, but you will endure. Yes, they will all grow old like a garment, like a cloak. You will change them, and they will be changed. But you are the same, and your years will have no end. The children of your servants will continue, and their descendants will be established before you." When your trouble comes, retreat to your refuge. He's awesome, he's available, and he's ageless. When everything else fails, there's still God. Notice in the second stanza of this psalm that when trouble comes, you need to rediscover your strength. There are two thoughts here in this stanza. First of all, the first part of your strength you need to rediscover is that you have a secret power within. Did you know that? Now, let me tell you something that's really interesting to me. Whenever an ancient city thought they were going to be surrounded or sieged by another nation, they feared most of all not the enemy, not their embattlements, not their armaments. They feared the supply of food and water inside the walled city. So when Hezekiah realized that the Assyrians were coming toward Jerusalem, he had enough time to do a little preparation. He took great care to make sure that his city would be protected. And listen to what he did. In the Kidron Valley, outside of Jerusalem, there was a deep spring, an ever-bubbling spring called the Spring of Gihon. And this spring was the water supply of Jerusalem. And it had to be protected. And so Hezekiah redirected the waters of the spring through a conduit that was 1,777 feet long, hewn out of solid rock. And he redirected the waters of the Spring of Gihon under the wall of the city of Jerusalem into a reservoir so that it was right in the middle of the city. Then he went out and he covered up any evidence of the spring and did it in such a clandestine way that Sennacherib and the Assyrians had no idea where the water supply was or what had happened to it. If God hadn't taken out the Assyrians that night, Hezekiah had enough water inside the city to keep his people alive for a long time. And so we read in verse 4, "There is a river whose streams shall make glad the city of God, the holy place of the tabernacle of the Most High." How many of you know that in the midst of the walled city with trouble all around, you have a resource in the person of the Holy Spirit of God? Everywhere you look in the New Testament, you see that. The Lord Jesus teaching, and a powerful reminder to his people in the book of John, chapter 4 said, whoever drinks of this water will thirst again, but whoever drinks of the water that I shall give him will never thirst, but the water that I shall give him will become in him a fountain of water springing up into everlasting life. And again, in the 7th chapter of John, on the last day, the great day of the feast, Jesus stood and cried out, saying, if anyone thirsts, let him come to me and drink. He who believes in me, as the scripture has said, out of his heart will flow rivers of living water. When you have the Holy Spirit of God within you, you have a resource, a secret resource that nobody knows about. It's down deep inside of who you are as a person. It's the Holy God Himself incarnate in you through the Holy Spirit. When trouble comes, don't look out there. You're not ever going to find anything out there even close to the resource of the Holy Spirit who lives within you. He is the Almighty God. He's the stream that never ceases to supply. Not only do you have a secret power within you, but if you keep reading in the psalm, you discover you have a secret person within you. Notice verses 5 through 7. God is in the midst of her. She shall not be moved. God shall help her just at the break of dawn. The nations raged and the kingdoms were moved. He uttered his voice and the earth melted. The Lord of hosts is with us. The God of Jacob is our refuge. Do you see how this psalm reflects what God did before dawn? When all the people were killed by the angel and the rejoicing in the great victory of the Lord. Like the fourth person in the fire in the book of Daniel, they looked in and there were more than Shadrach, Meshach, and Abednego. There was a fourth person likened to the Son of God. God was in the fire with his children. Like the disciples out on the Sea of Galilee fishing at night and the storm blows up and they're panic stricken. They don't know what to do and the Lord God's asleep in the back of the boat. And the one who created the waves and the winds spoke, peace be still. And everything was over. How many of you know so often we go through trouble, we look everywhere but the right place? You know, I'd rather be in the storm with God in the boat than on the shore without him, wouldn't you? I'd rather be in the fire with the Lord God there protecting me than standing outside the furnace without his provision. The Bible says when we go through trouble, what we need to do is re-examine and restore and remember we have a resource, two secret resources, the Holy Spirit and God Himself in the midst of us. When we come to the third stanza, we're reminded that we need to redirect our thoughts. Here is a wonderful reminder to us whenever we face trouble. This is psychological in some sense of the word. It's therapeutic in some sense of the word, but it's theological in every sense of the word. It is God's word to us. What do you need to do when you go through trouble? Well, first of all, redirect your thoughts by reviewing the works of the Lord. Notice what it says in the 8th verse. Come, behold the works of the Lord, who has made desolations in the earth and makes wars cease to the end of the earth. He breaks the bow and cuts the spear in two. He burns the chariot in fire. Whenever you go through a difficult place in your life, when trouble comes your way, one of the greatest things you can do is look back over your shoulder and review what God has done for you. Remember that the God of today is the God of yesterday. And the God who has sustained you to where you are right now, who's brought you victoriously through every trouble you've ever experienced, that God is the God who stands with you in the midst of this trial. I love what it says in the story of Sennacherib. But the next morning they got up and there were all dead corpses. How do you ever forget a victorious intervention like that? How do you ever forget the interventions that God has exhibited in your life? You know, one of the things that I love to tell people about and try to encourage them to do, and I keep trying to be faithful at it every day myself, is to record what God is doing in your life in a journal. Because we have a tremendous capacity to forget the works of the Lord. I've been doing this now since 1994. And now it's fun for me to go back when I'm writing in my journal on a particular day and say, I wonder what was going on in my life on this day in 1994. And I go back into that pile of papers and pull out those two pages and read. And you know what? I've forgotten all about that. I've forgotten what God did. And sometimes, you know, you can just almost get high on what God did for you 4 years ago. You know, just get excited about thinking back through those circumstances. behold the works of the Lord. You see what happens? Satan isolates us to our present calamity out of context of the greater work of God. Isn't that what he does? He makes us think that this thing we're going through right now is everything and that nothing else is involved. But this is a little blip on the chart, and we need to see how God has helped us in the past. Behold the works of the Lord. And the second part of that last stanza reminds us in Psalm 46 that we need not only to review the works of the Lord, we need to reclaim the words of the Lord. Notice what he says as he closes out this hymn. Be still and know that I am God. I will be exalted among the nations. I will be exalted in the earth. The Lord of hosts is with us. The God of Jacob is our refuge. Hardest part of all of that is the first two words, be still. Be still. That's what we tell our children. Be still. Sometimes I think God leans over the banisters of heaven and sees us running around in our frenzied activities, and he just leans over like we were his little kids saying, be still. Because when you're frenzied and you're doing everything and you can't find God in the midst of the frenzy, you need to retreat to your refuge, rediscover your strengths, and then be still and know that he is God. These verses call us to be quiet long enough to hear the Lord and to know that the Lord is with us, that he has a plan for our future. You know what God's plan is? That he be exalted among the nations and exalted in the earth. He will be exalted in our circumstances as well if we will be still and know that he is God. Trust him to do it. For the second time, the psalmist says, the Lord of hosts is with us. Don't let that slip through your fingers. Don't just read that as if that was something you want to forget. Twice in the psalm, the Lord of hosts is with us. The God of Jacob is our refuge. Who is the Lord of hosts? In the Hebrew, it's the Lord of Sabaoth, the Lord of the angels, the Lord of the hosts of heaven. Think about this. In the story we read in 2 Kings, one night, God Almighty sent the angel of the Lord, one angel down, and he destroyed 185,000 Assyrians who were bent on the destruction of God's people. And the text says, we don't just have the one angel. We have the Lord of all the angels with us. Every once in a while, people get off on this angel thing, you know? But he's got an angel. Angels helping him find parking places and all kinds of weird things, you know? I've never had an angel like that, but you know. And people say, and I rather believe this, that we have guardian angels. And I probably have a guardian angel. I wouldn't be standing up here before you today. I wouldn't have survived. But I want to ask you a question. Would you rather have your own angel, or would you rather have the Lord of Sabaoth as your God? My friends, we've got Almighty God in our heart. I don't want to get off on the angel thing. He hasn't revealed a lot of things about angels that people are talking about today, but he has revealed this clearly, that the Lord of the angels lives within our hearts. When we're in the midst of our troubles, we need to pray to Lord Sabaoth, Lord of hosts, and say, oh Lord, God of hosts, you are with me. You know what the word with me is in the language of the Old Testament? It is Emmanuel, from which we get the word Emmanuel. He is Emmanuel. The Lord of Sabaoth, Emmanuel, he is with us. If you've read much of the literature of what we might call the deeper life, you've read some writings of Hannah Whiteall Smith. She wrote a book some years ago called The God of All Comfort. And in this book, she told of this experience. She said that she had been going through a time of great trouble in her life and a time of great questioning about the trouble and difficulty, and she didn't know what to do. And like most of us, when we face our troubles, she thought that no one had ever had any trouble like her trouble, and it was all peculiar to her, and that there was no one who could understand it. And then, well, this is what happened, and she writes about it. There happened to be staying near me just then for a few weeks a lady who was considered to be a deeply spiritual Christian, and to whom I had been told I should go for additional help to get through my trouble. So I summoned up my courage, and one afternoon I went to see her, and I poured out my troubles before her, and I expected, of course, that she would take a deep interest in me and would be at great pains to do all she could to help me. She listened patiently and did not interrupt me, but when I finished my story, said Hannah Whitall Smith, and I paused, expecting her to respond in sympathy and consideration, she simply said, "Yes, all you say may be very true, but then, in spite of it all, there is God." Well, she said, I waited a few minutes for her to say something else. But nothing came. And my friend and teacher had the air of having said all that was necessary, and I knew she was done. But I continued, "You didn't understand how very serious and perplexing my difficulties are." "Oh, yes, I did," replied my friend, "but then, as I tell you, there is God." And I could not induce her to make one other answer. It seemed to me most disappointing and unsatisfactory. I felt that my peculiar and really harrowing experiences could not be met by anything so simple and so mere as the statement, "Yes, but there is God." I knew God was there, of course, but I felt I needed something more than just God. And I came to the conclusion that my friend, for all her great reputation as a spiritual teacher, was at any rate not able to grapple with the peculiarity of my particular case. However, she said, my need was so great, I did not give up with my first trial, but I went to her again and again, always with the hope that she would sometime begin to understand the importance and peculiarity of my difficulties and that she would give me some adequate help. But it was of no avail. I was never able to draw forth any other answer. And at last, because she said it so often and seemed so sure, I began to dimly wonder whether, after all, God might not be enough, even for my need, overwhelming and peculiar as I felt it to be. From wondering, I came gradually to believe that, being my Creator and Redeemer, He must be enough. And at last, a conviction burst upon me that He really was enough. And my eyes were open to the fact of the absolute, utter, all-sufficiency of Almighty God. And she wrote, my troubles disappeared like magic, and I did nothing but wonder how I could ever have been such an idiot as to be troubled by them when all the while there was God. The Almighty, the all-seeing God, the God who had created me and was therefore on my side and eager to care for me and help me, and I found out that God was enough. And at last my soul was at rest. And I thought, as I finished reading that statement, how simple but how profound. What do you mean God is enough? That sounds like pious language that somebody rehearses to answer questions with. But it is not. Let me just ask you this. You better hope He's enough. Because if He isn't enough, where do you go for plan B? If you have exhausted all of the sufficiency of Almighty God, where do you go then? No, I'm telling you, He's your Creator. He's your Redeemer. He's your Sustainer. He's the one who loved you enough to give His life for you. And when you come to Him, the all-powerful one of the universe, with whatever problems you may have, I'm telling you, He's enough. God's enough. Oh, I know you need the comfort and encouragement of God's people, and I'm not disdaining the personal ministries we have to another, but when all of that is pushed aside and you're alone at 3 o'clock in the bedroom or alone at 3 o'clock in a hospital room and you look up into the ceiling and there's nobody there but just you in the darkness, I'm telling you, God's enough, and He's enough for you. I don't know what your problem is, but just try to think about your problem in relationship to Almighty God. He's enough. He surely is.
5: And that's a very special phrase to me. I discovered that phrase personally, individually, passionately, during the time I had cancer several years ago. People ask me what I learned. I just told them I learned one thing. God is enough for every situation that you face. Psalm 46. Tomorrow, as we conclude this series, tomorrow and Friday, We're going to talk about Psalm 16, and the title of the psalm for this series is The Best Is Yet to Come. A great end to the series. The best is yet to come. There's more to come, and it's all good, and we'll talk about it tomorrow. Hey, you can get this beautiful book on Psalms from Turning Point. 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
8: One of the greatest men I've ever known was my friend Burt Woodard. He was an absolute hero to me. Burt lived with ALS, Lou Gehrig's disease, for almost 27 years. And Burt lived more life in one day than most people live in a year, or maybe a lifetime. He was full of passion and joy, and he could always make me laugh. He would say things like, "Tim, between my body and your brain, we almost make half a person." One day I was going to drive him to an appointment, so I went to his house early and we had breakfast together. When it was time to leave, my car wouldn't start. The battery was low and there wasn't enough time to call for help. My car was a standard shift, and although Bert could no longer use his arms or hands, he could still use his legs. He said, "We can do this. I'll use my feet to pop the clutch and then hit the brakes." The car was in his driveway, pointing towards his neighbor's fence. Bert slowly sat down in the car with his hands in his lap and said, "Turn the key on and push the car." I went to the back of the car and leaned in with all my might. We started rolling and he popped the clutch, but nothing happened. I kept pushing and we only had time for one more try. He popped the clutch a second time and the engine fired up. And I'll never forget a smile when I walked up to the car. You know, it took Bert's feet and my hands to get the car started. And God designed us all to work together. And when we do, we can accomplish great things for the kingdom.
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0: Jesus made many amazing claims about his identity. Many people wrestled with those claims then, and many still do now. Today on Truth for Life, Alistair Begg examines these claims and Jesus' calm but bold responses to the accusations of religious leaders who opposed him. The question is, who do you say Jesus is? Find out why your answer will have eternal consequences.
1: Our reading this morning is from John chapter 8, and we'll read from verse 48. John chapter 8 and verse 48. We're in the middle of this long dialogue between Jesus and the Jews, and the questions are coming and the answers are being delivered and so on. And from verse 48 we read, "The Jews answered Jesus, 'Are we not right in saying that you are a Samaritan and have a demon?' Jesus answered, 'I do not have a demon, but I honor my Father, and you dishonor me. Yet I do not seek my own glory. There is one who seeks it, and he is the judge. Truly, truly, I say to you, if anyone keeps my word, he will never see death.' The Jews said to him, 'Now we know that you have a demon. Abraham died, as did the prophets, yet you say, if anyone keeps my word, he will never see death. Are you greater than our father Abraham, who died, and the prophets died? Who do you make yourself out to be?' Jesus answered, 'If I glorify myself, my glory is nothing. It is my Father who glorifies me, of whom you say, he is our God. But you have not known him. I know him. If I were to say that I do not know him, I would be a liar like you. But I do know him, and I keep his word. Your father Abraham rejoiced that he would see my day. He saw it and was glad.' So the Jews said to him, 'You are not yet 50 years old, and have you seen Abraham?' Jesus said to them, 'Truly, truly, I say to you, before Abraham was, I am.' So they picked up stones to throw at him, but Jesus hid himself and went out of the temple." Amen. Well, Lord, we thank you that your word is fixed in the heavens as we turn to it now, that we might understand your word, that we might believe it, that we might trust in it, that we might live in the light of it, that we might gather ourselves up in it. Lord, we pray that you will save us from standing aloof from the truth that we now consider. Bring it home to our hearts in a life-changing way. We ask in Jesus' name, amen. Well, our truly, truly this morning is there in verse 58. Jesus said to them, "Truly, truly, I say to you, before Abraham was, I am." Everything actually throughout the first eight chapters has in one sense been building up to this quite amazing declaration. And in chapter 8, ever since Jesus has made the statement, "I am the light of the world. Whoever follows me will not walk in darkness, but will have the light of life." Ever since he has said that, he has been questioned, he's been interrupted, he's been contradicted. In fact, it's a bit like these dreadful debates that, they call them debates, where we have political figures who try and say something, and immediately they try and say anything at all, they're interrupted, they are accused, they're contradicted, and so on. And this is exactly what's going on here. He is accused of creating for himself a storyline about himself that isn't true. That's what they're saying. We can't believe, Jesus, that you're actually coming up with these various statements. And as the dialogue has progressed, and we can say it has progressed, it's not that they are talking apart from one another or they're talking beyond one another. It is a dialogue. And we've seen, although we haven't worked our way through all of the chapter, we've seen that Jesus, can we say this, that Jesus gives as good as he gets. That Jesus does not pull his punches. So, for example, in the section that begins with verse 39, which in my Bible has a heading, "You are of your father, the devil." It's quite a statement. Verse 42, Jesus said to them, "If God were your father," which is what they're claiming, "you would love me, for I came from God and I'm here. I came not of my own accord, but he sent me. Why do you not understand what I say? It is because you cannot bear to hear my word." It's as if the dialogue is taking place and their mouths are working, their tongues are working, but their fingers are in their ears. "You can't even bear to hear what it is I'm saying."

defense, as it were, it is clear to them that they are unable to keep up with him. They are being caught, if you like, in their own arguments, which are the very antithesis of being flawless. And so what do? They do, again, what happens, I think, in political debates. They resort to personal abuse. And so they start to call in question his identity. You're not a true Jew. You are a Samaritan, they said. I think that's what we should conclude. A Samaritan was just like a notch above being a heathen. Not only are you a Samaritan, but we actually think that you have a demon. When we think about this and we realize what is actually being recorded for us here, it's quite staggering, isn't it? And yet, in conversation with people, that's exactly what we discover. We want to speak to them about Jesus, and they do not believe what we tell them because they cannot bear to hear what is being said about Jesus. It is not that we are unable to articulate the claims in a reasonable way, or that we stumble, although we may, but it is that they just can't bear to hear what Jesus has to say. Now, although they are somewhat abusive in their approach, Jesus' response, as we've seen, is actually calm. Verse 49, in responding to these accusations, I don't have a demon. Jesus has to answer that question. The Son of God has to look these fellas in the face when he has the power to command legions of angels to step down in the prospect of his death. How gracious, how kind is Jesus? I don't have a demon, but I honor my Father, and you dishonor me. I don't seek my own glory. There is one who seeks it. You'll notice it's capitalized in your Bible, speaking of God. There is one who seeks it, and he's the judge. And then, as we saw last time, truly, truly, I say to you, if anyone keeps my word, he will never see death. So in other words, Jesus is calm in his explanation, and I'm seeking my own glory, and then he is bold in his declaration. I'm telling you, he says, I'm telling you the truth, anyone who keeps my word will not see death. An astonishing claim. We gave ourselves to it last time. The second half of the study last time was vital to understand what we were dealing with in the first. I don't want to go back to it now, but I had a note in my notes that seemed very apropos, which I didn't mention last time, but someone has said, a wise man of 70 need not be always fearing, much less talking about, his approaching death. But a wise man of 70 should always take it into account. Well, enough said about that. Once again, to that amazing statement, the truly, truly in 51, the Jews now come back at him again and look at what they say. Now we know that you have a demon. In other words, we thought you did, but now we're pretty certain that you do. We're able to conclude that that actually settles it. In verse 48, their statement is somewhat diffident, isn't it? Are we not right? They put it in the interrogative. Are we not right in saying that you're a Samaritan and have a demon? We're wondering about this. Now, in verse 52, we're absolutely clear about it. Now we know that you have a demon. And the reason we know is because Abraham died, the prophets died, and you are prepared to say, anyone who keeps my word will never see death. Now, let me just make three observations. First of all, and we'll spend longer on the first two and very little on the third. First of all, let's notice that in this entire dialogue here, these individuals, the Jews, are still wrestling with the question of Jesus' identity. They still cannot get their heads, if you like, around the reality of what he's saying, and when they begin to approximate to it, they recoil from it. So verse 53, their question is straightforward. Are you greater than our father Abram and along with the prophets who also died?

0: So they're face to face with Jesus, literally face to face with Jesus, and their curiosity is aroused. I don't think it's possible for a person to come face to face with Jesus when we read the Bible and his words speak out to us without realizing that there is a decision that has to be made. We either have to, as we said last time, bow down before him and worship him and receive him as the Lord of glory and the Savior of the world, or else we walk away from him. The curiosity of such an encounter is not unique to John chapter 8. In fact, although we didn't study John chapter 4, it's very much the same response as the woman at the well. When Jesus begins to speak to her in a face-to-face encounter, eventually she says to him, she asks him, "Are you greater than our father Jacob who built this well?" What is she saying? Who in the world are you? Who are you? Now, you may be here this morning, and that's exactly where you are as you make your journey through life. You may have come as a result of a friend who invited you. And you, like these individuals, have as yet not fully resolved the question of Jesus' identity. Now, they're asking him, you will notice in 53, I hope your Bible is open, "Who do you make yourself out to be?" Who do you make yourself out to be? Now, the reason they're asking that is because Jesus has made these amazing claims. He's already told them, "I am the light of the world, and whoever follows me will never walk in darkness. I am the truth, and you will know the truth, and the truth will set you free. And most recently, and anyone who keeps my word will never see death." And they're saying, "No, this cannot possibly be." Now, the inference is straightforward. Jesus, they say, is making himself to be something, making himself out to be something that he isn't. Now, this isn't the first time that we see this in the unfolding of John's gospel. You turn back for just a moment to chapter 5, and we see this happening again. The healing has taken place at the pool on the Sabbath. The paralyzed man has taken up his bed and he's gone off. Jesus has said to them, when they accused him of working on the Sabbath, he says, "Well, you should know that my Father is always working." I mean, he's in charge of the sun, the moon, the waves, the tides, and everything. He never stops in the order of creation. "My Father is working until now, and I'm actually working." Verse 18, "This was why the Jews were seeking all the more to kill him. Because not only was he breaking the Sabbath, but he was even calling God his own Father, making himself equal with God." In other words, he was making himself out to be something that he wasn't. Now, still in the text, Jesus then does not immediately answer their question about Abraham. You will see that. Their question is, "Are you greater than our father Abraham who died?" Jesus does not address that. He picks up on what he's already said in verse 50. Remember up there in verse 50, when they accuse him of having a demon and so on, he said very straightforwardly, "I don't seek my own glory. There is one who seeks it, and he is the judge." Now he comes back to it. Now you see in verse 54, "If I glorify myself," he says, "that would mean nothing. But," he says, "I am not without honor, and this glory is not self-given." In other words, I'm not glorifying myself. I'm not actually doing what you're suggesting. I'm not making myself to be out to be something that I'm not. So where then does this honor come from? Where does this glory come from? Well, he says, "It is my Father who glorifies me, of whom you say he is our God." Now, when did they say that? Well, you have to go back up to verse, what, 41? "You are doing the works your father did." They said to him, "We weren't born of sexual immorality. We have one father, even God." And Jesus again, straightforwardly, had said, if God were your father, you would love me, for I come from God and I am here. I didn't come on my own accord, but I was dispatched. I was sent here. Remember that somehow in the mystery of the purposes of God in eternity, the Father and the Son and the Holy Spirit have set about, if you like, the business of salvation. And we should just note what we say to our children when they ask us these big, hard questions about the mystery of God's dealings. That very straightforwardly, we're teaching our children and our grandchildren that Jesus Christ is God the Son from all eternity. God the Son from all eternity. When we read John's Gospel, we find that he is also called the Word of God. Well, how does this work, they ask us? Well, he became a man. He was born into the world. Living in the world, he never stopped being God's son. He was born in the same way that anyone else is born, coming into the world according to the processes of the creative order. But he did not begin life 9 months before he emerged when Mary gave birth. Why? Because he is not only the Son of God, but he is God the Son from all of eternity. And this is foundational biblical doctrine, incidentally. This is not some strange esoteric approach to understanding the doctrine of the Trinity. And so these individuals, these strict monotheists, are up against this dilemma. How can it possibly be that we know where you came from. We knew that you worked with your father, Joseph. We know about Bethlehem. We know about all these things. How can you possibly say this? Now, the words of Jesus, of course, are the words that the Father has given him. That is also very important, and it doesn't come in this chapter, but it comes in John chapter 12, and you might want to just see that it's there. If you turn to John 12 for just a moment, and again, in one of these great declarations of Jesus, Jesus cried out and he said, "Whoever believes in me believes not in me, but in him who sent me." Now, that's very important. It's very important for my Jewish friends. Some may be within earshot of my voice right now. Listen to what Jesus says. "For I have not spoken on my own authority, but the Father who sent me has himself given me a commandment what to say and what to speak." Jesus is saying, I'm not giving myself an honor. The Father honors me. I am not taking glory to myself. It is the Father who glorifies me. I'm not making stuff up. I am speaking the words that the Father has given me to speak. In other words, if you get me, you get him. And if you get him, you get me. It sort of was a perplexity for them. "Unless you believe that I am he," he said in verse 24, back in John chapter 8. Remember John chapter 8? In verse 24, he said to them, "Unless you believe that I am he, you will die in your sins." You see, there's a consequence to unbelief. The people say, "Well, I just don't believe. Doesn't really matter." Oh, yeah, it matters. Because you face eternal death. As soon as Jesus says that in verse 24, we're back at the same question. Verse 25. I'm looking now to see if it's there. Yes, it is. "I told you that you would die in your sins, for unless you believe that I am he, you will die in your sins." And so they said to him, "Who are you?" Who are you? They're wrestling with the question of his identity. I was sitting at my desk last night, as happens to me all the time. I suddenly was transported back to 1970, and I could hear in my head Mary Magdalene's song from Superstar. Mary Magdalene, as given these words by Andrew Lloyd Webber, hasn't really much of a clue what's going on. And as you move around the community in these days, if there is any interest whatsoever in Jesus of Nazareth, most people that I encounter have already concluded with Mary Magdalene that he's a man. He's just a man. Like so many others, so many different religious leaders, so many ideas out there, so many across the pages of human history. What's the big deal about Jesus?
1: 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It'll take place on September 29th through the 30th. Men who are in pastoral or other ministry roles are invited to join Alistair, along with guest speaker Herschel York and pastors from around the country, to study the Bible together and encourage one another to do the basics of ministry well. For more information and to register, visit basicsconference.org. 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
3: The Resurrection of the Christ wraps production. Mel Gibson calls it a mission. This is Truth Itself. Lionsgate announced last week that principal photography has wrapped on The Resurrection of the Christ, the long-awaited follow-up to The Passion of the Christ, with director Mel Gibson and producer Bruce Davey once again partnering under their Icon Productions banner. The Resurrection of the Christ is scheduled for two parts, with part one releasing May 6, 2027, Ascension Day in the liturgical calendar, and part two following on May 25, 2028, which falls on both Ascension Day and Memorial Day weekend. The Resurrection of the Christ, Part 1, is expected to arrive just weeks after the theatrical finale of The Chosen, Season 6. Although the projects are being produced by different directors and studios, the timing creates an integral historical progression. The Chosen, Season 6, is expected to conclude with the crucifixion of Jesus, while The Resurrection of the Christ will pick up with the events that followed. Filming on Gibson's movie wrapped ahead of schedule after a 134-day shoot spanning multiple locations across Italy. In expressing his gratitude to the cast and crew on the movies, Gibson said, "This film represents a major part of my life's work, and it has demanded everything of me as a filmmaker and as an artist. This is far more than a film to me. It's a mission I've carried for over 20 years to tell what I believe is the most important story in human history." Timothy Kroll from the Helios Projects knows of several hundred pastors in Angola, Argentina, and Bolivia that have no training in Bible or theology because they can't afford it. We're working to get them trained at trainapastor.com. 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You can see these stories and more on our website, truthitself.com. Truth Itself, news that impacts your faith, family, and country.
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9: USA Radio News. I'm John Summers. Secretary of State Marco Rubio says the U.S. continues to work toward a peace plan with Iran. Mitch McCann says it comes after the U.S. carried out what it calls self-defense strikes in southern Iran.
10: Marco Rubio told reporters on Tuesday that Iran needs to open the Strait of Hormuz, adding that it will happen one way or another. He said what's happening there is unlawful, it's illegal, it's unsustainable for the world, it's unacceptable, he said.
9: NASA wants to return to the moon and stay this time. Tuesday, NASA Administrator Jared Isaacman laid out his agency's ambitious plans to build a permanent moon base. Ken Paxton won the Republican primary runoff last night for the U.S. Senate in Texas. The Iowa Democratic Party wants the first in the nation caucus status back. From America's News Network, USA Radio News.
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14: Today on Focus on the Family with Jim Daly, we'll explore something a bit unusual, a do-it-yourself family building project. Thanks for joining us. I'm John Fuller.
13: That's right, John. You know, these home improvement shows are very popular today. Have you seen them?
14: You can't avoid them. They're everywhere.
13: I'm trying to avoid them.
14: I'm at my dentist's office and they're on.
13: Right. So. Fixing up a place, you know, plumbing, it scares the daylights out of me, man. I'm telling you what. I just can't do that stuff very well. Usually Gene ends up showing me how to do it. It's very embarrassing to say on national radio.
14: Yeah, duct tape.
13: Trying.
14: Duct tape is our savior
13: duct
14: in the
13: tape
14: house.
13: Duct tape works great. You just put it everywhere. But those home improvement shows, shows are very popular, and people love the idea of that perfect home, right? The fixer-upper that looks just right, putting all the pieces together. But it's intimidating, like I said. When it comes to family improvement, I'm all in. That's what Focus on the Family is about. We want to build strong and healthy families. It's what we're trying to do each and every day here at Focus on the Family. And that's why I'm thrilled about our special guests who will help you today tackle this topic of home improvement.
14: Mm-hmm. Dr. Gary Chapman is here. He's been on this broadcast many times before. He's an award-winning author and speaker, a counselor and radio host, and is probably best known for his series of books addressing the five love languages concept. And also with us, Dr. Shannon Warden, who is a professor of counseling, an author, and a blogger, and she's been counseling families for more than 20 years. And together, they've written a book called The DIY Guide to Building a Family That Lasts, 12 Tools for Improving Your Home Life. And we've got details about that on the website.
13: Gary, welcome back.
7: Thank you.
13: Good to have you back. Yeah, Shannon, great to welcome you for the first time.
15: Thank you, Jim.
13: Yeah, so good. Okay, so where did you come up with this idea of a family building project? And what are you trying to, to help families accomplish?
7: It was Shannon's idea.
13: Okay, good. Even if it's unpopular?
15: I do watch all those shows.
13: No, that's funny. They do. There is something special about them. I mean, we're wired. We want to do it better, right, when it comes to our homes.
15: They're inspiring. It's like most anything, I think. We look at the other people doing it, and we think, we'll never get there. Those shows, though, have a way of making you think, yes, we can. And, you know, this man here has taught me a lot and just been a great mentor and friend to me in the area of family improvement and home life improvement, and it was just a natural fit. I said, what do you think about this idea? He said, I love it, and we just took it from there.
13: Well, there's, the analogy, I don't know how far you take that analogy. I would be really good at, like, tearing down the wall. I could do a lot with a sledgehammer.
14: Demolishing.
13: And frankly, that would be a lot of fun. Now, to put it back together makes me really nervous. Does that indicate something?
7: Well, I think in family life, you do have to get rid of some things.
13: You know, the kid,
7: if you're
13: going to
7: make it better.
13: Yeah.
7: So you've got, that's a part of it.
13: Now
7: you've
13: you're speaking to
7: let
13: my
7: this
13: heart.
7: Thing go so we can put something in its place.
13: Okay, you've identified 12 tools for improving family life. Now, of course, you guys, we're not talking about, the best plumbing and the kitchen redo. We're talking about your family, your marriage, your kids, and how to do the best job you can do. So give us a quick overview of these 12 tools.
15: We cover a lot of the basics that you would expect in family life. If you look at your family life today, even, you're going to see, how is it we're communicating with each other? How is it we're sharing responsibilities? How is it that we're having fun? This man here obviously wrote the book and books on love languages. We talk about that. Just in your day-to-day, look around and you'd think, what are those tools that we need? These are the tools we're writing on: kindness, sharing, consideration, communication, love, fun, down the board.
7: Yeah. Replacing grumbling with gratitude.
13: That's good.
7: Is that easy to do?
15: We're going to spend extra time with you today, Jim.
13: Oh, excellent. Thank you. I tend to be on the high side. It's just funny. We had some water damage to our house, and it peeled, those window covers, window wells. So it peeled one away. And I was out with this guy talking about how to get this repaired. And the guy says, well, this is a DIY job. I went into Gene. I said, hey, do you know what DIY means? Because I didn't confess the guy. I didn't even know what do-it-yourself, the acronym meant. And that was only like 6 years ago.
15: Well, if we said, because you'd be familiar with the expression, if you want something done well, you've got to do it yourself.
14: Pay somebody else to do it.
15: John, cooperate, man. No, do it. For the harder jobs, yes, trust me. I can't do all of that.
13: Yeah, that's your first point, the DIY, which I know now, do it yourself. Why is that critical?
7: Well, I think because in a family, if the couple do not decide we want to have a better relationship between us and between our children, because we're dealing with children here, not just parents and not just the marriage, but improving the whole family life. But they have to be on board. They have to be all in. And then they bring the kids in, because it has to be an all-in project if we're going to really make progress.
13: And it is a good illustration, because if you're going to, redo your home, you got to roll up your sleeves and you get in there and you do the fun things that we're talking about, right? But with our marriages and with our parenting, we kind of expect it just to either come naturally or that, we'll know what to do when it hits us. Often there's no game plan.
7: Yeah. And that's what we're trying to do. We're trying to give a game plan. If you really would like to have a better relationship in your family, and who wouldn't? I mean, we're either getting better or worse. We're not standing still.
16: Right.
7: And most of us would like to have better family relationships. So let's get a plan, and then let's implement the plan. And so this book kind of gives them a plan on these basic areas. And we're excited about it because we think it's very practical, and couples can do it, you know. Not alone. You got to have God's help in the whole process.
16: Absolutely. And you speak very specifically about change taking time. You know, we're pretty impatient, too. We want that. Well, frankly, I'd pay the guy to come in and do it. That's how impatient I am. Can you get the leak fixed, like, right now?
15: Like, let's just pay Dr. Gary Chapman to come around the world and fix your homes. I know it. Wouldn't that be great?
16: So that application to a family leak, how do we, as the adults in the home, as the parents, how do we step back and remain patient while these changes occur?
15: Well, as Dr. Chapman is saying, we've got to do it ourselves. I can't wait on my husband, Stephen. Stephen, you do it first, and then I will do it. He's a great husband, great dad, and he does take the lead in a lot of things. But there are moments, instead of blaming him, I need to look at Shannon. Shannon, what do I need to do in this area? So I've got a DIY. Then, as Dr. Chapman, you're saying there, we've got a DIY together. And I like something else we need to, I think, reiterate there is these are affordable repairs. You know, we bounce back and forth. Obviously, that's what the book is about, is the home life and home improvement metaphor. So we bounce back and forth from relationship to the metaphor of home improvement. But these are affordable fixes. You know, this is not, my relationships don't need to be 1995 relationships. And that means keeping up with our kids and how they're developing and continuing to nurture our marriage and reading and taking classes with this man right here, right, to keep us fresh and moving forward in our relationships.
16: Well, that's interesting, like the budget.
15: Yeah.
16: I mean, if you, again, that metaphor, you have a budget for repairs. What's your budget for your family and improving your family? How do you explain a budget for that stuff?
7: Well, I think the budget basically involves time.
16: Yes.
7: We're going to have to give time.
16: That's it.
7: It won't just happen. Yeah. We'll have to make some changes. And in order to make changes, you have to stop doing some things so you can do other things. Mm. But what I really like about the whole thing is the big reveal.
16: Right, that's it.
7: You know, we, at our home, in the last 5 years, we've remodeled two bathrooms. Now, I didn't do it myself, okay? But I was still involved in the whole process. But man, when you get to see the big reveal, it is nice. Yeah, it looks really great.
16: If you
7: chose wisely, right. And so I think if we can just realize that things can be better, and one of the things we suggest in the book is let every family member just share things that they would like to see improved in our family.
16: Wow.
7: You know, let the kids share. And what do we complain about in our family?
16: Why do we either not think of that, or we don't take time to solicit that kind of input? I mean, that's a brilliant idea. I don't know anybody who's doing that, really.
7: Yeah. We're so busy. We're just going, going,
16: going. Is it really
7: going,
16: just
7: going,
16: that?
7: Going, going, and not thinking about things, you know? And then I think also, as parents, sometimes we feel like, well, we've got to have all the answers. Well, we need to know what our kids are thinking, and they can tell us, you know, why do you guys argue so much? If we really let them know, what would you like to see different in our family? They'll tell you.
16: Wow. That's encouraging. Let's hit, you know, you've got 12. We're not going to be able to touch on all of these, but we'll touch on a few today and tomorrow. But let's start with the first one, selfishness, which, you know, that covers a lot of ground. Why is this selfishness, why is it so critical in families today?
15: It's my native instinct, my human instinct, I suppose, is to be self-centered, self-focused. And so now there's not just me and my family of five, but there are four other people whose instinct, our sin nature, is to, you know, be self-centered, self-focused. So there the five of us are trying to coexist. And as we're talking about here, busy, our minds on all sorts of other things, including that's my toy, or this is my side of the bathroom countertop, or that's your duty to wash the dishes and empty the dishwasher. So it really becomes a mine mentality, and that defeats a lot of the good relationship building that we're talking about here. So, yeah, a conscious awareness of it, taking a little assessment, hey, where are we being selfish? So that's something, you know, a listener would want to do here is, you know, and someone who's reading the book, where am I being selfish? Just taking that account, that inventory, now noticing the family, and then, Dr. Chapman, as you were saying, just being open to the conversation. Let's get to work on it.
16: Now, you kind of highlight that shared bathroom issue. I was always careful to try to live in a place where we had enough bathroom space. Not always achieving that, but kind of give us that deeper example of the shared bathroom.
15: Well, what I'm thinking of here is just mine and Stephen as the leader of the family. How are we sharing our time with each other, for one? How are we sharing who it is we are in this life together? I heard a lady at church who was teaching recently, and she was talking about an eternity view of marriage. Instead of being focused on the now, which is a mine mentality, ultimately, how is this helping me? How is this going to work out for me? She was talking about having an eternity focus on marriage and on relationship, and what is God doing in Stephen's life? What is it? Why did he bring us together? Yeah, it was to bring these three kids into the world, but what else? How am I partnering with Stephen to accomplish God's goals and he with me? That, at the root, could be a selfishness issue if my heart, my mind is all about me and not about Stephen. So that is a little bit more of the deeper. It's not just the sharing of the sinks, but it's let's share the space in this life and make each other better.
16: Well, now I'm feeling convicted because when we bought our house we're in now, I purposely looked for two sinks. Maybe I was avoiding hitting the selflessness effect. I just covered
14: it up. Serving Gene, I'm sure.
16: Yeah, I thought two sinks was a great solution. Now we can both be selfish.
15: I gotta tell you, I do like two sinks. I think, you know, there's a practical matter here as well. I don't want to sound like we're just using one, you know, small section of the family of five.
7: But, you know, this whole thing of kindness, I define kindness as words and actions that enhance the other person's life.
16: Yes.
7: Well, selfishness is the opposite of that. You know, I'm right. I want my way. You know, rather than thinking in terms of how can I speak to them in a way that's going to encourage them and help them. And if you listen to our expressions that are not kind, almost always they grow out of selfishness.
16: Yeah.
7: You know, you didn't do this. You didn't do that. You know, or why did you do that? Or why did you do that? You know, from our perspective, they did wrong. And so we're giving them harsh words rather than kind words. So if we really care and want to enhance their lives, we try to speak words that are positive, that will encourage them.
16: Fixing selfishness, which is the one topic we're talking about right now, it definitely takes time. You have a story about a couple named Jeremy and Lori who discovered that their kids really engaged in the process. It's probably similar to what you're saying, but what did Jeremy and Lori encounter?
15: Well, I'm going to take this question because I didn't tell you about this, Dr. Chapman, but just in recent days, because I'm a busy mom, you know this, and I'm hustling around doing a lot of things, as a lot of moms can relate to, a lot of dads too, for that matter. But I kept promising, Wesley kept saying, Mama, are you going to play Barbies with me tonight? And I said, yes, I am. Well, I got busy working on something. And I did, you know, modified playing. Parents understand this. You know, you're kind of, in essence, tricking your kid. I'm not advocating this. But, it was a little best of both. It wasn't quite the full playing experience, but it was still playing. Well, so the next night, I had told her, Presley, we are definitely going to play Barbies tonight. And we didn't quite get to it again. And she said, Mama, now, this, some people are going to cringe when I say this. You're going to think, oh, you better discipline that child. But because of the Jeremy and Lori story and because of what we're talking about here in the DIY guide, Presley said, Mama, I think you're lying to me. Ouch. I mean, that hurts.
16: Yeah,
15: and
16: that's
15: it's the
16: a good
15: truth.
16: Thing, actually.
15: Now, some parents would kind of recoil at that and say, oh, no, you won't call me a liar. But it was the truth. And because we've made an open conversation of home life improvement in our home, I could receive that. And then I said, Presley, you know what? You're right.
16: Yeah.
15: And I'm sorry.
16: Yeah.
15: And which we talk about apology in the book as well. But she called me on it. And I received it because I want her to see in me the model that God is putting forth. Mm-hmm. One that says, I hear you and I'm responding.
16: Well, and you need to be able to hear it and listen mm-hmm. to it as a parent. You can't That's react right. and say, why would you say that? Or get defensive because that'll ruin it.
14: Yeah, you're talking about not taking it personally because you had addressed it all up front. Well, today on Focus on the Family with Jim Daly, we're talking with Dr. Gary Chapman and Dr. Shannon Warden about a book they've written called The Do-It-Yourself Guide to Building a Family That Lasts, 12 Tools for Improving Your Home Life. 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
16: So what did happen to Jeremy and Lori?
15: Similar, right? Similar. They had to say to their kids, we're going to start making an effort here around selfishness and around consideration of each other, right? So the parents, again, they're taking the lead. They're DIYing. They're doing it themselves.
16: Okay.
15: And they're saying now to the children, we're going to do this all in, all together. What did that do? That opened up conversation. The kids started pointing out, hey, I feel like you're being a little disrespectful here, a little inconsiderate, calling them on it. And Jeremy and Lori, they responded appropriately and went to work, made some changes. That's what we're doing. We're noticing what's not working in the home. Where are there some breakdowns? Let's not just notice it. Let's do something about it.
7: Mm-hmm. Yeah. And see, parents would not do this normally. Ask their children to give them feedback.
16: Correct.
7: But if you're working on the project together and you realize this is a part of what we're doing now, so we want you to call us out and we're going to call you out because we want to change this. And that's what this couple did.
16: Is it ever too late to invoke this? mean, what about if you have 15, 16, 17-year-olds in the home?
7: Listen, they can be really helpful, and they will be always honest.
17: Jim, if I can jump in here. So our youngest is 16, and he just recently had a very open conversation with us, and he called us on a couple of things. He said, I think you're keeping secrets from me. And we were able to talk to him about that, and just to, he was thinking about it is the point.
16: Right.
17: So I think kids are they've already got the narrative going in their heads. Yeah. Asking them to speak into it allows them to kind of unpack that and not take it a direction that's unhealthy.
16: Yeah. Mm-hmm. Another chapter you had was on apathy. That one kind of caught me by surprise in terms of how families may struggle with apathy. So define apathy. Why is it a concern and where does it come from?
17: Hmm.
15: Apathy for us is a taking each other for granted, is we especially focus on love, loving each other in that particular tool or chapter. It's so easy. Just, you need only ask your spouse, do you think I'm paying attention to you? Do you think
16: there you go.
15: Right? Just ask. Yeah. If you want the real
16: That's
15: answer.
16: That's true with the kids too.
15: Yeah. Oh, goodness. Yeah. My kids, they let me know. And enough, Mama, is your phone more important than me?
16: Ugh. Yeah.
15: You're so verbal.
16: You're so verbal. Go to your room.
15: Right. I'm going to my room and I'm going to sit and think about that for a little bit.
16: Gary, your solution for apathy is your five love languages, that concept, which is brilliant, by the way. For those who aren't familiar with it, give us the quick rundown. I can't believe someone has not heard of the five love languages. But.
7: Well, basically, there are five ways of expressing love on an emotional level. And if you want to build intimacy in a relationship, then a real sense of connectedness and a real sense of we love each other, which is the opposite of apathy, then each of your family members has a primary love language. And here are the five. Words of affirmation. You really look nice in that outfit. I really appreciate what you did. Just looking for things that you can compliment the other person on. Receiving gifts. It's universal to give gifts as an expression of love. The gift says they were thinking about me. And it doesn't have to be something expensive. You can pick up a feather, taking a walk, a bird feather, and take it home and say to your spouse, honey, look what I found when I was walking. It reminded me, you are the wind beneath my wings, girl.
16: You're good.
7: Whoa, didn't cost a thing. Gifts. And then there's quality time, giving the person your undivided attention. And this is true with a marriage. This is true with children. This is what you were talking about, Shannon, when you said, you know, playing, was it dolls?
15: Barbies,
7: playing with your daughter. And she realized you weren't all there, you know. So quality time means you give them your undivided attention. And then acts of service is doing something for the other person that you know they would like for you to do. Mm. For the family, it might be washing dishes, it might be making beds and all those kind of things. And remember, children have things to do appropriate to their age in the family because we all have jobs. And so we're doing things for each other, acts of service. And then physical touch. And we've long known the power of physical touch. Yeah. That's why we pick up babies and hold them and kiss them and cuddle them. And the baby feels love before they even know what love is all about.
16: I remember preparing for a broadcast with you years ago, and I think my youngest, Troy, was probably 4 or 5. And I remember going through, I was reading the material, and he was in my lap. And I just asked him, you know, which one of these meet your needs? And I went through them. As soon as I said physical touch, he said, that's me, Daddy. That's the one I like.
7: Yeah.
16: Just you can hugs. He loves hugs and tickling his arm and just that kind of thing.
7: You can discover a child's love language by the time they're 4 years old. At least by the time they're 4. Mm-hmm. My son's love language is physical touch. When he was that age, I'd come home in the afternoon. He'd run to the door, grab my leg, and climb on me.
16: That's right.
7: He's touching me because he wants to be touched. Our daughter never did that.
16: Yeah.
7: At that age, she would say, Daddy, come to my room. I want to show you something. She wanted quality time.
16: Yeah.
7: So the idea is that every family member has a primary language, and you want to speak that language fluently and then you want to sprinkle in the other four.
16: Mm-hmm. And again, to the whole point, it takes effort.
7: Effort, absolutely.
16: And you can't knock down a wall, you can't redo your kitchen in the same way. You got to spend time knowing what your love language and your kids' love languages are, and your spouse. Hey, let's examine another one, resentment in a marriage and family. That's a serious one, and some of these have been fun, but in fact, you compare that to having termites in your home, just to keep that analogy going. Why is resentment such a serious problem?
7: I think because what happens is when we hurt the other person or they disappoint us and we don't deal with it, we just hold it inside and then we come to resent them because they did that to us. Or maybe we even lash out at them and tell them how horrible it is that they did and they don't apologize or anything. And so we resent it, and resentment turns to bitterness, and bitterness turns to hatred. And eventually we get to the place where we say, I'm out of here. So, you know, dealing with issues when they happen. That's why I say apologizing and forgiving is absolutely essential to a healthy marriage.
16: Right.
7: We can't just let things ride. We've got to deal with them.
16: In fact, I love the saying you had in the book, Gary. You said a happy marriage is the union of two good forgivers.
7: Yeah.
16: And that is such a poignant sentence.
7: Yeah. Because, you know, if we let it build up, it gets worse and worse and worse. And eventually we figure, you know, I can't take this anymore.
16: So you tend to forgive less and less.
7: Yeah, you do.
16: When resentment builds up.
7: And we're not by nature apologizers. Because, again, by nature, we're selfish. And our way's the right way. They're the ones that are wrong. They ought to be apologizing. And I said, a lady said to me, she said, Dr. Chapman, I understand about apologizing, but what if he's the problem? You know? I said, okay, let's assume he's 95% of the problem. That would only leave 5% for you. Apologize for your 5%, you know, and let's see what happens. Apologize and then love him in his love language. Mm-hmm. And maybe something will happen inside of him.
16: Yeah.
17: And what's the end of the story there?
7: Well, what happens is, you know, we love God because God first loved us.
17: Yeah.
7: So we love them by apologizing and loving them, even though they're not loving us. But love stimulates love.
16: Yes.
7: So she's influencing him in the best possible way.
16: Mm. I think in the Christian space especially, we have neglected this. I mean, we talk about loving our neighbor as ourselves, as Jesus commanded us to do. This is one of the reasons we're not very effective, and the Holy Spirit can't really work through us because we're wagging our finger and we're building up resentment toward others who don't think like us, behave like us, believe like us, right?
7: Yeah.
16: And it's one of the core problems, I think, because love does crack the heart open of the other person. It's an amazing tool. Shannon, you have a three-step plan, you call it, for forgiveness. Let's hear it quick, because we need some forgiveness.
15: Well, you know, obviously you're going to have to acknowledge that there is this need there, right? So that's that cracking through the wall and or doing the demolition we were talking about earlier. You know, it's let's just acknowledge this is happening. It's also, as Dr. Chapman is saying there, it's just taking some accountability. And then it's kind of a continuing to monitor that process, that same process. I talk a lot in my counseling to folks about humility and compassion. And this takes great humility. Somehow or another, in our humanness and in our sinfulness, we think, I'm going to be this same house, if you will, this same person from now until whenever. And I think even in back to the home metaphor here, you know, some people think, I'm going to build this house and never have to change it. I'm going to die in this house. And yet there's so many changes. That's not the God we serve. He's somebody who's changing us for the better all of the time. Requires humility. Requires us to say, God, change me from the inside out. Change me. Same in this process of resentment and forgiveness is, hey, we've got to change. I'm willing to do my part. I'm not going to make you do your part, but I want you to know I'm willing to do my part. And we got to start somewhere. We've got to get the process going. But it's honestly just a matter of humility, of awareness, and then just actually doing something, not expecting this is going to happen by itself, that we're actually going to have to put a little sweat equity into it.
16: Yeah, it's so good. I mean, both of you, Gary and Shannon, this book is filled with wonderful, rich content. And I love your encouragement, advice. I love the metaphor. To do the home improvement project. Unfortunately, we're out of time. We're already hit day one. So I want to come back next time and share more of the 12. We've only covered three, so we've barely made any headway, but it's been really insightful. I mean, I'm thinking, John, about going home tonight with Gene and Troy. Trent's in his own place now, but I'd love to sit down and talk to them about doing more of this. That's why I was kind of asking for a friend of mine, how late can you do this? You know? But I think it's really valuable to open communication up. And so often we do let time kind of knock down the more important things in our relationship, like honesty, a humility, like you both said. And I'm eager to do it. I want to do it. And for our listeners, let me recommend to you that you get a copy of the DIY guide. And for the slow folks like me a few months ago, that's do-it-yourself, that do-it-yourself guide to building a family that lasts. I mean, it's easy to use. It kind of focuses you on that blueprint, the plan for how to do this well. And let me tell you, we believe in this content so much. If you'll make a monthly pledge of any amount to focus on the family, we'll send you this book as our way of saying thank you. We really need more monthly partners who will stand with us financially so that together we can meet the ongoing needs of families who contact us. According to our research, over the past 12 months, we've helped, you've helped, more than 360,000 moms and

0: Yep.
1: And we begin to see each other for who we really are. And that's when the rubber kind of hits the road, because prior to that, we're living out of a vision of what marriage is going to be. But it's a vision completely devoid of the reality of living with a sinner. And so we just paint the picture of how beautiful it's going to be and how wonderful it is. And it is beautiful and wonderful, but it's in ways that we never anticipated.
2: Exactly.
1: So we discover that we're married to the sinner, and that part of the program is that God brings us together, and in bringing us together, it surfaces things in our heart that can be surfaced in no other way than through this close relationship with another human being in the context of marriage. And then you're beginning to see sinfulness more clearly. You're beginning to see grace and how the gospel applies to those things in a sharper way, and you're growing because marriage is bringing that out of us.
2: We've been in ministry 45 years. How long have you been in ministry?
1: I'm in my 40th year.
2: Okay. And with that, I had no idea the suffering would be right alongside us in that. Did you, when you entered into that?
1: No. And I think part of the issue is that God is trying to create circumstances in our life where we are going to learn how not simply to talk about the gospel, counsel with the gospel, speak articulately about the gospel, or even share the gospel, but we are going to embody the gospel. And the only way to embody the gospel is when you have descents, crucifixions, and resurrections. And so God bakes that into the lives of all Christians, but leaders in particular, because that is a way that we ultimately learn the gospel on the level that allows us to be able to convey it to others with faith and confidence.
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0: I gave my life to Christ in college, and I honestly thought, I don't know if anybody said this, but I honestly thought, at least in my heart, life's going to get better now. Life's pretty good. I just had a successful college football season as a quarterback and was nationally ranked, and I'm like, I'm adding Jesus to this equation. Uh-huh. It's going to get even better,
1: yeah.
0: Right?
1: And, yeah, the portfolio just took an upgrade.
0: Yeah, I'm like, I mean, it's pretty good, and now it's going to be better because now I know who God is and made known through Christ. And literally, I go into my junior year in college, a preseason All-American on the magazine stuff, and end the season in a hospital with a knee surgery. And I remember laying in the hospital bed and looking at the ceiling going, really? I had no understanding of suffering being a part of the walk. I thought it's all victory. And I really wrestled right there with God, and I felt like he was like, I'm here.
1: Yeah.
0: I am right here.
1: Yeah.
0: This is what you signed up for. I'm never walking away. We're going to walk through these valleys together. There'll be mountaintops, but you're going to walk through the valleys the rest of your life with me. You know, yeah. And I was like several months in, so I'm a baby Christian, but it was something I didn't want. But I think I realized, okay, this is just the beginning. There'll be much more, but this is the beginning. That's the Christian life, right?
1: Yeah. The beauty of the conspiracy is not simply that it humbles us, and it's not simply that it allows us to embody the gospel. It's that the suffering and the weakness that we feel, that's not a barrier to our perseverance. It's a condition for achieving our perseverance.
0: It's like the vehicle.
1: Yeah. So Paul tells the Romans, we rejoice in our sufferings. Why? Because it produces endurance. Suffering produces endurance. James, rejoice in your various trials, knowing that the testing of your faith produces steadfastness. So in other words, it's like God is saying, listen, I want you to understand the program. Your suffering is not an obstacle to resilience. It's the means God uses.

0: to forge your resilience. Mm. And so, yes, it humbles us. It, you know, it unites us. It humanizes us. It allows us to embody the gospel. But it's also a key element in enduring in Christianity.
1: Talk about some of the sufferings you've gone through.
2: I was going to say, you don't write a book about this unless yeah. you've experienced it.
1: Yeah.
0: I wrote the book because I wanted the reader to understand how the clay pot conspiracy became real for me and for Kim. My life and my ministry does have some unusual features to it. I led a large church for many years. Nothing unusual about that. But large churches always have drama. Nothing unusual about that. Problems, complications, and things like that. But none of that prepared me for what landed in our lap in the early 2000s, where, you know, a highly publicized drama played out in our denomination, where the leader of the denomination had to step aside. I had to take over. And so I came under scrutiny. And it was just one of those times where the pressure that I felt was indescribable as the situation became increasingly public and increasingly complex. While that was going on, an unimaginable series of events converged that triggered our departure from our local church, the place where I pastored for 27 years. And my oldest daughter went through a divorce. The criticism regarding her divorce is turning from her and her husband to Kim and I and the way we parented. But, you know, you carry this storyline, this narrative in our mind where, like, if I just do the right thing, things will turn out right.
2: Yeah.
0: And yet you inevitably in life, you arrive in these situations where doing the right thing is not enough. It pleases God, I believe, and it makes a difference in eternity, I believe.
1: Yeah.
0: But it doesn't seem to bear the earthly fruit that you're expecting.
2: If the people would just get on the same page.
0: Exactly. Or, you know, or like, we're doing everything right. I don't understand. There is this almost we're not aware of how transactional we really are towards God.
2: Yes.
0: Lord, I've punched the clock. I've done things right. Why aren't you delivering on your side?
1: Right.
0: Of the equation. So we're in the middle of this and we're trying to figure out how to move forward, and there's no way to move forward. In order to address the criticisms that are coming to us about our parenting in the middle of this denominational crisis, we say, hey, let's go through an evaluation. And the elders thought that was a good idea. I thought, yeah, you know, that seems to be the only way. So well, we went through a 9-month evaluation of our parenting. And so the evaluation, the elders concluded, hey, you know, Dave's made some mistakes, but Dave's qualified for ministry. And that didn't seem to help anybody that actually had concerns about us and about our parenting. And in the meantime, my youngest daughter, who idolized her oldest sister and wanted ultimately to live the life. She was only 13. My youngest daughter is only 13. My oldest daughter gets divorced, my youngest daughter's world just blows apart. And she doesn't know what to do with that. So she begins to misbehave. And that's just corroborating evidence that that Dave and Kim really don't know how to parent. And we're like, hey, we don't know if we know how to parent or not, but let's, you know, let's look at this. We assume that there's things we're doing wrong. So at the age of 52, Kim and I had a hard reset on life and ministry, which is what brought us down here to Florida. So while that's happening, our teenage daughter is just getting rocked by this whole experience. And we're leaving Philadelphia, the only home she's known. And she's looking at the things that have happened to our family, the things that have happened in our church, some of the ways that we've been treated. And so she began to decline into addiction. And we eventually lost her to an accidental overdose. And Kim and I are now raising her 5-year-old son. which we've been raising him since he was born. And so this question came, you know, like, how does this relate to the book?
2: Wait a minute. I just have to say, like, you've described it really well. And the heaviness, the suffering, and then for a daughter, that is the ultimate blow. I can't even imagine how you guys could lift your heads. And maybe because you're raising that five-year-old, you had to keep going and your other kids, but that is hard, really hard. And I think that a lot of people have experienced hard and they don't know which way to go. So
1: yeah, you're not just writing about suffering.
2: You've walked in the shadow. And then you've got not only all that going on, but I'm thinking even you're having people that you've cared for and loved in your church and shepherded, now they've attacked you. But then you also have, and here's what we all have, every listener has this, we have an enemy of our souls who's whispering accusations. And even maybe things like, if you had only.
0: Yes.
2: And I'm guessing you and your wife, Kim, probably faced all of that. And how did you guys even get out of bed, both of you?
0: Yeah, that's a great question. A perceptive one, because you, it means you know something about how grief plays out and how it attacks your motivation. Your motivation to do simple things, your motivation to even want to get out of bed.
1: Yeah.
0: We did have the mercy, and I say that deliberately, the mercy of having to raise our grandson.
2: Yeah.
0: And with that came, that constituted a call.
2: You had to get out of bed.
0: And a cause, yeah. Mm-hmm. But I need, like, this book, Claypaw Conspiracy. I mean, I needed to be resilient. And I wanted to think about that as deeply as I could. And I wanted to find the passages that I could anchor into. I mean, the book is written around seven wonders. And the fourth wonder is learn love when the church wounds you. And the idea is, you know, yeah, the church is bad. It's actually worse than you think. Yeah. God is more glorious in the way he works in the church. But if you're going to serve the church and you're going to love the church, then you will become a target of her imperfections. And there is a glorious, providential, sovereign God that ordains that because he wants to teach you things about what it means to love his bride.
2: How did you get to that point?
0: I wanted to think about this story. In writing the book, I wanted to think about this story without exempting myself from being part of the problem. But that particular chapter, I've never taken as much time writing a chapter as chapter four of this
1: book.
0: How
1: did you walk through it when it was happening? Because now you're writing about it in retrospect. But I've been there. We've experienced church hurt. Mm-hmm. I know I was at fault in many areas. And so I'm not exonerated. I did and said things wrong, but it was hard. And in some ways I shouldn't have been, but I was shocked. You know, I was surprised at how it went down. And you did such a good job, even when you described it, with being very careful how you said that. You know, but when I was in it, boy, there's a part of my soul that wanted to lash out, wanted to go online, wanted to walk into the pulpit and let the church know, you don't know what's going on behind closed doors here, but we're not going to be here much longer. And I'm a founder. I didn't do any of that, but man, there was a bitterness that I found in there getting, and then I've got a wife over here watching it going, this is wrong. And I'm like, yeah, but I'm wrong too. And so I need to own that side of it. But man, that walk us through that a little bit. Cause I think everybody watching or listening, either in their marriage or in a business situation, or maybe in a church situation, has been hurt.
2: So many people have been wounded.
1: Yes. There's been betrayals. Yeah. There's been things done that were wrong.
0: Yes.
1: And it's hard not to jump into that.
0: It's very hard. And part of the reason why Genesis 3 is so important is because what's taking place there is we're seeing for the first time the character and nature of sin and how sin operates. And so the way it's operating within the man is it's seeking to convert the man's status from sinner to sinned against. He's trying to achieve a moral high climb and establish a moral high ground where his biggest problem is being sinned against by the woman and by God. And I realize as I'm writing stories, whether it's this story or any story, there's always this desire to convert myself from from a sinner to being sinned against. And so part of the answer to your question is I wanted to be able to write my own sin into the story and acknowledge it. Not just because that's a higher road. Maybe it is a higher road. But here's the thing. And here's what I want to tell your listeners as well. People that are only sinned against are not resilient. People that are only ever sinned against are not resilient. Because the moral high ground does not deliver the validation that we need. We need the validation that comes from another. We need the validation that comes from the gospel. Mm. And you cannot get the validation of the gospel unless you first acknowledge, I'm a sinner. I need a savior. My biggest problem is not that I'm sinned against. It's that I'm a sinner. And because if I'm just sinned against, then I don't need an atoning sacrifice. I don't need Jesus and what he accomplished because I'm a victim. And that's my biggest problem in life.
1: Yeah.
0: Now, people can be victimized in horrific ways. Right. We're not pulling that from the table. I'm just saying, when we think about our story, just think about times in your life where, where you were shamed or embarrassed or you feel like you're sinned against. Have you ever noticed that when you think about your stories, you're never in them with all of your junk? You're never in them with all of your sin. It's always these other people who are coming on the stage of our life, committing sins against us or omitting things they should be doing for us. And we're just in the drama and we're just spreading cheer and blessing other people and praying and always having other people sin against us. Our biggest problem is we are perpetually and perennially sinned against.
2: This is so true in marriage. Because I, for years and years, I thought the problem with our marriage is Dave. If he would only, he's not doing this, he should be doing this, and I am doing so much. I don't think it was until God put a mirror up to my face, and it was like he was saying, what part have you played?
0: Yes.
2: Oh, and I realized, scripture talks about this. You're so busy looking at the splinter in their eye when you have a plank in your own eye. And I feel like that right there, like when we take responsibility for our own sin, and I think that really helped change us.
0: It had the same effect on Kim and I.
2: Really?
0: Yeah, the first book that I wrote, When Sinners Say I Do, was coming to terms with the reality that the biggest problem in my marriage was never going to be the other person.
2: Yes, it's me.
0: It's going to be me, yeah. Which doesn't mean that I can't be sinned against. It doesn't mean that things can't happen to me. But when we talk about the fundamental issues that are going to attack our marriage and the things that I most need in order to move forward in my marriage, meaning the gospel, I have to keep my sinfulness intact in order to experience the goodness and truth of the gospel. And so we came to the same place. We realized, this is the thing. And the culture's not going to reinforce that. And sadly, much of the church has lost sight of that as well. And so we want to move that, and not to the center of our lives, but we want to keep our sinfulness in the gospel so that God is magnified all the more by being a savior for our sin.
1: All right, that was good stuff with Dave Harvey.
2: Wow.
1: That guy's deep.
2: This conversation is just so rich. And again, his book is called The Clay Pot Conspiracy, God's Plan to Use Weakness in Leaders.
1: Yeah, and in your marriage as well.
2: In life.
1: You can get it at familylifetoday.com. Just go to the show notes and click on the link, and he's got some free resources there as well. And we've got him back tomorrow, so we'll see you tomorrow.
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7: 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At great risk, the couple printed and handed out millions of gospels in the Russian language, even though the Romanian communist government was banning religious activity. Richard, an ordained minister, continued to bravely declare his faith in Christ. He was eventually snatched off the street by secret police and placed in solitary confinement. In prison, Richard was drugged and tortured, his mind and body weakened, and unable to recall Bible verses, he would simply pray, "Jesus, I love you.
8: I will not let my brothers and sisters suffer in silence, nor will I let them serve alone." 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
10: Father, let your kingdom come. 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
13: The Bible reminds us, the Lord is near to all who call on him. 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
13: Jesus taught us to pray, to be united as one. 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
15: Hi, this is Lyndon. Would you please join me as we pray the Lord's Prayer together? Our Father in heaven, hallowed be your name. Your kingdom come, your will be done, on earth as it is in heaven. Give us today our daily bread, and forgive us our trespasses as we forgive those who trespass against us. And lead us not into temptation, but deliver us from evil. For yours is the kingdom, the power, and the glory, forever and ever. Amen.
16: On earth as in heaven, right here in my heart,
12: News. I'm John Summers. Officials in Washington State responded to a deadly chemical vat implosion at a facility Tuesday morning, claiming at least one life. President Trump won't meet with his cabinet at Camp David today. In a Truth Social post, Trump said the meeting happens in the White House due to possible bad weather conditions at Camp David. Iran threatened retaliation after the U.S. military carried out self-defense strikes against Iranian missile launch sites and naval assets near the Strait of Hormuz. A Tallahassee judge ruled Tuesday in favor of Florida's newly redrawn congressional map. Democratic State Leader Representative Fitress Driscoll says she would love to see an injunction based on the GOP admitting partisan data was used to draw the maps.
16: In the context of Donald Trump asking the Republicans to do just that, to help give him an unfair advantage, it just seems to me that everything about this map is illegal.
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22: Good morning. In Federal Way on I-5 northbound, there is a backup starting to form at 288th Street. That's continuing to 259th Street. Also, if you're a Bremerton to Seattle ferry rider, there have been some mechanical issues on those boats, running at least 30 minutes behind schedule this morning. 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
24: The Bible has but one hero. His name is Jesus. The Bible has but one villain, Satan. The Bible has but one message, Jesus saves. That's it. That is it, friend. If you don't understand that, you don't understand what the Bible is all about. The hero of the Bible, Old Testament and New Testament, is Jesus Christ. The villain of the Bible, Old Testament and New Testament, is Satan himself. The message of the Bible, Old Testament and New Testament, is Jesus saves.
23: Welcome to Love Worth Finding, featuring profound truth simply stated by pastor, teacher, and author Adrian Rogers. The Old Testament and the New Testament tell the same story of Jesus Christ. The entire Bible expresses the fulfilled prophecy and united message that Jesus saves. Psalm chapter 22 greatly details the crucifixion of Jesus Christ 1,000 years before he was born. If you have your Bible, turn there to Psalm 22 now, as Adrian Rogers shares more about the Old Testament Calvary.
24: Find the heart of the Bible, the book of Psalms, and then find what, in my estimation, is perhaps the most remarkable psalm of all of the psalms. You may think I'm talking about Psalm 23, but I'm talking about Psalm 22, the Old Testament Calvary. The Old Testament Calvary. Let me tell you, one of the ways that I know that I know that I know that the Bible is the inspired Word of God. May I tell you how? Friend, it is fulfilled prophecy. No one could write a book like the Bible apart from divine inspiration. Not only fulfilled prophecy, but the wonderful unity of the Bible. In a moment, I'm going to read to you a psalm that is written 800 years before Jesus Christ And it sounds like someone is standing at the foot of the cross writing this psalm. And I want to remind you that even while this psalm speaks of the nailing of Jesus to the cross, they pierced my hands and my feet. Crucifixion like that was not known till the Romans came. The Jews executed by stoning. And yet we have a picture of a Roman form of execution that was going to come 800 years later. And I'm going to show you from the Word of God how minutely God prophesied the death of the Lord Jesus Christ. But not only the fulfilled prophecy, but the wonderful unity of the Bible. The Old and the New Testament tell the same story. Learn this about the Bible, friend, and you'll know how to understand the Bible. The Bible has but one hero. His name is Jesus. The Bible has but one villain, Satan. The Bible has but one message, Jesus saves. That's it. That is it, friend. If you don't understand that, you don't understand what the Bible is all about. The hero of the Bible, Old Testament and New Testament, is Jesus Christ. The villain of the Bible, Old Testament and New Testament, is Satan himself. The message of the Bible, Old Testament and New Testament, is Jesus saves. I hope by now your appetite is whetted, and I want you to see this Old Testament Calvary. Look, if you will, now I begin to read in Psalm 22. My God, why hast thou forsaken me? Why art thou so far from helping me and from the words of my roaring? My God, I cry in the daytime, but thou hearest not. And in the night season, I am not silent, but thou art holy, O thou that inhabitest the praises of Israel. Our fathers trusted in thee. They trusted, and thou didst deliver them. They cried unto thee and were delivered. They trusted in thee and were not confounded. But I am a worm and no man, a reproach of men, and despised of the people. All they that see me laugh me to scorn. They shoot out the lip, they shake the head, saying, he trusted on the Lord that he would deliver him. Let him deliver him, seeing he delighted in him. But thou art he that took me out of the womb. Thou didst make me hope when I was upon my mother's breasts. I was cast upon thee from the womb. Thou art my God from my mother's belly. Be not far from me, for trouble is near. For there is none to help. Many bulls have compassed me. Strong bulls of Bashan have beset me round. They gaped upon me with their mouths as a ravening and a roaring lion. Note specially verses 14, 15, and 16. I am poured out like water. All of my bones are out of joint. My heart is like wax. It is melted in the midst of my bowels. My strength is dried up like a potsherd, and my tongue cleaveth to my jaws, and thou hast brought me into the dust of death, for dogs have compassed me. The assembly of the wicked have enclosed me. They pierced my hands and my feet. I may tell all my bones, they look and stare upon me. They part my garments among them and cast lots upon my vesture. I have divided the psalm this morning into three parts. I want you to see what I'm going to call the prophecy of the cross. Then I want you to see what I'm going to call the agony of the cross. And then, bless God, the victory of the cross. And if you love the Lord Jesus, and if you love the Word of God, you're going to be blessed today. Now, first of all, I want you to see what I'm going to call the prophecy of the cross. And I want you to see, as I've said, almost 1,000 years before Jesus Christ was ever born, almost 1,000 years, there is an account of the crucifixion of Jesus that sounds like an eyewitness standing at the very cross of Jesus Christ. For example, the very words that Jesus Christ would say on the cross. Look, if you will, in verse 1. My God, why hast thou forsaken me? Take your Bible and turn to Matthew 27 and leave it open in Psalm 22 and Matthew 27. Both of these together. Look, if you will, in verse 46. Jesus is on the cross, and the Bible says, in about the ninth hour, Jesus cried with a loud voice, saying, Eli, Eli, lama sabachthani? That is to say, are you ready? My God, my God, why hast thou forsaken me? The exact words that are recorded in Psalm 22 came from the mouth of the Lord Jesus. Well, you say, Pastor, that's easy. Jesus just looked back and read Psalm 22, and when he was on the cross, he was quoting poetry. No, my dear friend, Jesus was not looking backward quoting poetry. David was looking forward quoting Jesus. It was a prophecy of what the Lord Jesus Christ would say on the cross. My God, why hast thou forsaken me? Secondly, look in verse 2. And see about the supernatural darkness that came that day when Jesus was crucified. Oh my God, I cry in the daytime, but thou hearest not. And in the night season, I am not silent. Now, my dear friend, the Bible teaches that when Jesus Christ was crucified, it was both day and night when he was crucified. For example, you're there in Matthew chapter 27. Look in verse 45. The Bible says, now from the sixth hour, there was darkness over all the land until the ninth hour. Now, let's get our chronology correct. Jesus Christ was crucified, according to the Bible, at 9 in the morning. He died at 3 in the afternoon. He was on the cross 6 hours. Why 6? Because he was dying for the sins of man, and 6 is the number of a man. But at noontime, that is at the ninth hour, which was noontime, ninth hour according to the way they reckon time, not after he'd been on the cross 9 hours, but at midday, it became dark. The heavens were darkened at noonday. I think of the sun that had looked down upon all of the filth and rape and murder and pillage and famines and wars. But the sun continued to shine, but when the Son of God hung on the cross, the glowing face of the sun in the heavens was veiled and it became dark. And there were 3 hours of darkness and 3 hours of light when Jesus Christ was on the cross. How exacting is the word of God? Look at verse 2. I cry, this is Psalm 22, I cry in the daytime, but thou hearest not. And in the night season, I am not silent. And then continue to read. Skip down to verse 7 and look at the words of those who ridicule the Lord Jesus when he was on the cross. All they that see me laugh me to scorn. They shoot out the lip. They shake the head, saying, he trusted on the Lord that he would deliver him. Let him deliver him, seeing he delighted in him. Now, the Bible prophesied that when Jesus Christ would be crucified, he would be laughed, mocked, ridiculed, and scorned. Go to Matthew 27. Look in verses 39 and following. And they that passed by reviled him. Who? Jesus. And saying, thou that destroyest the temple and buildest it in 3 days, save thyself if thou be the Son of God. Come down from the cross. And likewise also the chief priests, mocking him with the scribes and the elders, said, he saved others, himself he cannot save. If he be the King of Israel, let him now come down from the cross, and we will believe him. An incredible thing. These are not prophecies fulfilled by the Lord Jesus Christ per se. These are prophecies about the Lord Jesus Christ fulfilled by his enemies, those who had the least to gain by the fulfillment of this prophecy. Go to verse 14, if you will. Look at it in Psalm 22. I am poured out like water. All my bones are out of joint. My heart is like wax. It is melted in the midst of my bowels. This is what the Lord Jesus says of himself there upon the cross. I am poured out like water. Well, what does that mean? Well, turn to John chapter 19. And verse 34, when Jesus Christ was on that cross, they came and they broke the legs of the thieves, one on one side and one on the other, to hasten death. But when they came to Jesus, he was already dead. And John 19, verse 34 says, but one of the soldiers with a spear pierced his side, and forthwith there came out blood and water. I am poured out like water. And incidentally, they tell us that when this condition takes place, that when there's that fluid there around the pericardium, the heart cavity, and the blood and the water flow out together, it is a sign that the victim has been under great, great duress. Jesus literally died of a broken heart, and they poured out blood and water. As I studied this, I wondered if the things that break the heart of Jesus break my heart. Then next, I want you to notice in verse 14 of Psalm 22, it says, all of my bones are out of joint. What would that mean? My dear friend, when they crucified an individual, they nailed him first to the cross, and then they took that cross and dropped it in a hole. Josephus, the great historian, the Jewish historian, tells us that when an individual's body nailed to a tree, nailed to a cross, was dropped into the hole, at that moment, the bones went out of joint, only to increase the pain. With what detail the Bible prophesies the Lord Jesus' crucifixion as these, the very sockets of his body, are twisted out of joint. Then the Lord Jesus Christ was filled with a blistering thirst. Look, if you will, in verse 15. My strength is dried up like a potsherd, and my tongue cleaveth to my jaws. What is a potsherd? That's a broken clay vessel. When the potsherd is broken, then there's nothing but dry clay. The Lord Jesus was full of thirst there upon the cross. And I read in John chapter 19 and verse 28, Jesus, knowing that all things were now accomplished, that the scripture might be fulfilled, said, I thirst. Jesus had a ravening thirst in his body. But Psalm 22, verse 15 says, my strength is dried up like a potsherd, and my tongue cleaveth to my jaws. My dear friend, almost 1,000 years before it happened, by divine inspiration, the prophet wrote down that the one who would be crucified for our sins would cry out in thirst. Notice also how the Bible describes those who would perpetrate the crucifixion. Look, if you will, in verses 15 and 16. My strength is dried up like a potsherd, and my tongue cleaveth to my jaws, and thou hast brought me into the dust of death, underscore thou. And then, for dogs have compassed me, underscore that. And then in the last part of verse 16, the assembly of the wicked have enclosed me. Who crucified the Lord Jesus? God the Father crucified him, as we're going to see, thou. The Gentiles crucified him, as he speaks there of dogs. Do you know what the Jews call Gentiles? Two-legged dogs. And then the assembly of the wicked, what's he talking about there? The Jewish council. And there you have God the Father, the Gentiles represented by Pilate, and the assembly of the wicked represented by Caiaphas. All of these are they who nail the Lord Jesus to the cross. And then, my dear friend, I want you to see how this one hanging on the cross was stripped of his clothing and hung there naked. Look, if you will, in verse 17. I may tell all my bones, they look and stare upon me. That is, the Lord Jesus Christ is hanging there absolutely, totally uncovered. Jesus Christ, who was perfect purity and undefiled modesty, was stripped naked to hang upon that cross. And the Bible tells us that that happened to him in Matthew 27, verse 28, and they stripped him and put on him a scarlet robe. And Matthew 27, verse 36 says, and sitting down, they watched him there. Amazing precision in this psalm. And then look in verse 18. They part my garments among them and cast lots upon my vesture. There were four minor pieces of clothing that a person would wear in this time, and one major piece. And the major piece would be an undergarment woven, a seamless robe. And read there in Matthew chapter 27 and verse 35, and they crucified him and parted his garments, casting lots, that is, rolling dice, that it might be fulfilled which was spoken by the prophet. David is called a prophet here. They parted my garments among them, and upon my vesture did they cast lots. You get this garment, you get this garment, you get this garment, you get this garment. And now when it comes to that one seamless robe, they cast lots for that one seamless robe. Incredible, amazing thing. Look again in verse 18. They part my garments among them and cast lots for my vesture. Now all I've done, dear friend, is take a few, not all, but a few of the incredible correspondences between what David wrote, I am telling you, 1,000 years before the crucifixion. They pierced my hands and my feet. How did that come to pass? Do you think that is happenstance? Do you think that just happened? No, my dear friend, that is the prophecy of the cross. Secondly, I want you to notice the agony of the cross. I want you to see the price that Jesus Christ paid for your redemption, that you might be here today, that you might be forgiven, that you might be saved, that you might be filled with the Holy Spirit, that you might have a hope that is steadfast and sure, and how you ought to praise the Lord Jesus, and how you ought to serve the Lord Jesus because of the suffering that he suffered. No one ever suffered like the Lord Jesus Christ. Others were crucified, but nobody ever suffered like Jesus, and I'll show you why. Jesus suffered at the hands of three. He suffered at the hands of God, he suffered at the hands of men, and he suffered at the hands of Satan. I want you to see it right here in this psalm. First of all, he suffered at the hand of a holy God. Now look, if you will, in verses 1 through 5. My God, why hast thou forsaken me? Look in verse 15, if you will. The last part of verse 15, thou hast brought me to the dust of death. Who crucified the Lord Jesus? God the Father crucified him. God the Father put him to death. You say, I don't understand that. Well, my dear friend, when Jesus Christ became the sin bearer, then Jesus Christ took the sin penalty. And the sin penalty is death. The wages of sin is death. You can read in Isaiah chapter 53 and verse 10 concerning the Lord Jesus. It pleased the Lord to bruise him. It pleased Jehovah to bruise the Lord Jesus Christ. And I read there in Romans chapter 8 and verse 32, that God spared not his own son, but delivered him up. Who delivered him? God delivered him. Who failed to spare him? God failed to spare him. Who forsook him? God forsook him. Who delivered him to the dust of death? God the Father. And he who had been in the bosom of the Father from eternity past now is forsaken of the Father and has become the object of the Father's wrath and the center of the Father's loathing. The Son of God. Have you ever thought about that? Have you ever thought what Jesus Christ took for you, my dear friend? That Jesus Christ took your hell. Jesus took your punishment. Jesus took the wrath, the fire of God upon himself. No wonder he prayed in the Garden of Gethsemane, Father, if it be possible, let this cup pass from me. Let it pass from me. Who crucified Jesus? Number one, my dear friend, the agony of the cross. He died at the hands of God, but not only at the hands of God. My dear friend, the holy hand of God, but also the hateful hand of man. Look, if you will, in verses 6 and following here. The Bible says, but I'm a worm and no man, a reproach of men and despised of all of the people. I am a worm. Who is a worm? Jesus. Let this mind be in you, which was in Christ Jesus, who being in the form of God, thought it not robbery to be equal with God, but made of himself no reputation. Have you ever gotten that low? Have you ever said to yourself, I am a worm? A worm? A worm? He who made everything? A worm? You step on a snake, you'll strike back. You step on a worm, you just stepped on him. I am a worm. A worm. The worm spoken of here probably was the crimson crocus. A worm, when crushed, may die. Crimson dye. It's the same word that is used for worm is used in Isaiah 1:18. Yea, though you come now and let us reason together, saith the Lord, though your sins be as crimson. Same word that's used there. they shall be as wool. Thank God his crimson blood for our crimson sin, that we might be washed whiter than snow. I am a worm. He suffered at the hands of men. They stepped on him like he was a worm. Like he was a worm. The very Son of God. He shed his blood.
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22: In Auburn on State Route 167 northbound, starting to see things slowing down from State Route 18 to 277th Street. Then in Seattle on I-5 southbound, hit the brakes once you get to Northgate Way. That traffic will continue down to Lake City Way. However, most routes with common traffic looking maybe just a bit quicker than normal this morning. Traffic is from the prayer community in KCIS. 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
6: Of course, our world today, many are not looking for a Messiah. But when we go back to the ancient way and to the good path, the Father was very specific that he was going to send a Redeemer, a Messiah to the world to bring that prophecy to fruition.

0: Throughout the Bible, we see messianic prophecies emerge, pointing us to the identity of the Messiah. And today on Discovering the Jewish Jesus, Rabbi Schneider is going to share 7 prophecies he's identified in Scripture. And when we see how clearly God spoke of his Redeemer long before Jesus came, it reassures our hearts that he had a plan. He's faithful, and his plan is still for our lives today as well. Hello and welcome to the program. I'm your host, Dustin Roberts. Now, here's Rabbi Schneider.
1: Baruch Hashem, blessed be the name of the Lord. I'm excited today to launch into a series that I'm calling Rapid Fire Messianic Prophecy. I'm going to be going through 21 specific messianic prophecies that point to Jesus, that point to Yeshua from the Hebrew Bible. Now, I'm doing this in correspondence with a book that I've released called Messianic Prophecy Revealed, Seeing Messiah in the Pages of the Hebrew Bible. I'm going to be going very quickly. I'm just touching the surface. I'm going very shallow. I just want to whet your appetite. And I also want to encourage you and inspire you to see how specifically the writers of the Hebrew Bible spoke of what Messiah would look like, how he would come, and the nature of his ministry. In other words, the concept of the Messiah was not something that originated in the New Testament. It had been autographed and it had been prophesied about in the pages of what we call the Old Testament or the Hebrew Bible. So I'm going to be going once again, rapid fire. I'm just touching the surface. 1, 2, 3, 4. Here we go. Let's begin. First of all, the Hebrew Bible told us that Messiah would be eternal, that he wouldn't just be a man or a great teacher. He wouldn't just lead Israel back to the Torah, but the Messiah would literally be eternal. Hear the word of God. Once again, I'm just going to be taking you through a Hebrew Bible or Old Testament reference and then showing you the New Testament correspondence. I'm looking now at the book of Micah, chapter number 5, verse 2. The grass withers and the flowers fade, beloved ones, but the word of the Lord abides forever. Hear the word of God. But as for you, Bethlehem Ephrathah, too little to be among the clans of Judah, from you one will go forth for me to be ruler in Israel. Get this now. His goings forth are from long ago, from the days of eternity. We read the same thing spoken about in John chapter 1, verses 1 and 14, concerning the eternal nature of the Messiah. Once again, Micah told us that his goings forth would be from long ago, from eternity. Listen to what John tells us. In the beginning was the Word, and the Word was with God. Eternity, right? And the Word was God. And the Word became flesh. That's the person of Jesus, the physical clothing of Messiah into our earth. And the Word became flesh and dwelt among us. As we continue our journey, and I'm wanting to go in chronological order, beginning with the eternal nature, and I'm going to keep on moving the process forward. And so as we continue down the road of the journey of Messiah in the pages of the Hebrew Bible, we find that Messiah will be called Emmanuel, God with us. And so when we turn to the pages of Isaiah chapter 7, verse 14, I'm going to read a scripture that many of us are familiar with. Isaiah tells us this: therefore, the Lord himself will give you a sign. Behold, a virgin shall be with child and bear a son, and we will call his name Emmanuel. Of course, this

the Lord, of the Father. So we turn to Psalm number 2. I'm going to be reading here verses number 7, 11, and 12. Hear the word of God. I will surely tell the decree of the Lord. He said to me, you are my son. Today I have begotten you. Worship the Lord with reverence and rejoice with trembling. Do homage to the Son that he may not become angry and you perish in the way. For his wrath may soon be kindled. How blessed are those who take refuge in him. What is so amazing about this is that David had revelation that the Son was God. David is actually saying here that we need to do homage to the Son that we don't perish. And I really am fascinated by this because although David had understanding that somehow the Son was part of the Godhead, today Judaism does not have revelation that God has a Son. And in fact, look at Christians as kind of pagans because we believe that God has manifested himself as Father, Son, and Holy Spirit, which they see as worshiping three gods. So I just find this fascinating in our study of messianic prophecy that we find in the Hebrew scriptures that God has a Son. Of course, we see this confirmed many places, but I love the point in Matthew 17:5 as the Father spoke from heaven. While he was still speaking, a bright cloud overshadowed them, and behold, a voice out of the cloud said, this is my beloved Son, with whom I am well pleased. Listen to him. And so once again, we see this concept of the Son of God being the Messiah. As we continue down our rapid-fire prophecies today, we're going to look at the fact that the Hebrew scriptures foretold that Messiah would not only be eternal, but he would also come into the world through a woman. And so we read in the book of Bereshit, the book of beginnings, we call it in English, Genesis chapter 3, verse 15, these words. The Lord is speaking here to the serpent that he says, I will put enmity between you and the woman and between your seed, get this now, and her seed. Whose seed? The woman's seed. So the Lord is saying to the devil, I'm going to put distance between you and the woman and between her seed and your seed. He shall bruise you on the head and you shall bruise him on the heel. Of course, all the gospels bear witness to this. What we call the synoptic gospels, Matthew, Mark, and Luke, all tell us how Yeshua was born from the virgin, we say in Hebrew, Miriam, translated into English as Mary. John's gospel is different in the sense that John's gospel just begins to tell the story of Yeshua from eternity. But the synoptic gospels, Matthew, Mark, and Luke, show us how this prophecy in Genesis was fulfilled with the Messiah coming into the world as the offspring of a woman. Fully God and fully man. God meeting humanity, God clothing himself in humanity. Theologically, this is called the hypostatic union. The Messiah is fully God and fully man. He came into the world as the offspring of a woman. The Messiah will be the seed of Abraham. He came through a woman, but as we trace this lineage down, it first begins to take clarity when the Lord told us he's going to come through the seed of Abraham or Abraham. We read about this in the book of Genesis, chapter 22, verse 18, where the Lord says to Abraham, in your seed, all the nations of the earth shall be blessed because you have obeyed my voice. This is important. Think about this. We're going back now to the first book of the Bible. We're going back to the Torah. And the first book of the Torah, sacred foundational teaching for all the entire word. The Torah is the foundation. So the Lord says to Abraham in the Torah, in your seed, Abraham, all the nations of the earth shall be blessed. Now I want you to consider this in light of this factor. The first verse of the Brit Hadashah, or the New Testament, begins by telling us that Jesus came into the world as the seed of Abraham. Why did the Lord
make the first verse.

0: Verse of the New Testament, Matthew 1:1, talk about the fact that Jesus is the offspring of Abraham. Because the Lord, beloved ones, wants us to understand how the Hebrew Bible, or Old Testament, and New Testaments fit together like a hand in a glove. So let's now pick up with Matthew 1:1, hear the word of God. The record of the genealogy of Jesus the Messiah, the son of David, the son of Abraham. See, a lot of times Christians today, they don't really connect the Old and New Testaments. But the Lord thought it was so important to connect our faith in Jesus to the Hebrew Bible that he actually began the New Testament by tying Jesus back to Abraham.
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0: As we continue, not only do we find that Yeshua would be the offspring or the seed of Abraham, but the Lord brings it to even greater precision when he tells us that Messiah will furthermore proceed from Abraham's son Isaac and through Isaac's son Jacob. As the Lord prophesies to the world in advance, the genealogical line, the family line, that Messiah would come into the world through. Genesis 17:19. But God said, your wife will bear you a son, and you shall call his name Isaac, and I will establish my covenant with him for an everlasting covenant for his descendants after him. So once again, we find the clarity. God is speaking to Abraham, and he's telling Abraham that the lineage, the birth of the Messiah, it's not going to come through Ishmael. The Lord specifies, no, it's going to come through your son, Isaac. So once again, we're getting clarity. The Messiah is coming through a very particular line. And not only through Isaac, but the Lord further clarifies that it's going to proceed down the lane through Isaac's son, Jacob. And so we have a very mysterious verse in the book of Numbers, chapter 24, verse 17. Hear the word of God. I see him, but not now. I behold him, but not near. A star shall come forth from Jacob. I don't know what it is about that one. I just love that one so much. What an incredible supernatural vision we see here of Messiah in the distance, not yet having been manifest to the world. He's far, he's not near, but he's coming, and he's the star of Jacob. Now, many of you know that Jacob is also Israel. Jacob's sons became the 12 tribes of Israel. So another name of Jacob is Israel. God actually changed his name to Israel. And so knowing that Jacob had 12 sons and knowing that the Messiah is going to come through Jacob, how do we know which one of the 12 sons that became the 12 tribes the Messiah is going to come through? Well, the Lord specified. He said that the Messiah would come through Jacob's son, Judah, through the tribe of Judah. And so we pick up our study with these words from the book of Bereshit, Genesis chapter 49, verse 10. Hear the word of God. The scepter is the ruling rod. The scepter shall not depart from Judah, nor the ruler's staff from between his feet until Shiloh, and Shiloh was a coder for Messiah, until Shiloh comes, and to him shall be the obedience of the people. It's incredible how much revelation about the reality of a Messiah God gave Israel. Of course, our world today, many are not looking for a Messiah. But when we go back to the ancient way, into the good path, the Father was very specific that he was going to send a Redeemer, a Messiah to the world, in whom Jesus came to bring that prophecy to fruition. As we pick up now in the Brit Hadashah, the New Testament, to look for this fulfillment of the Messiah coming through Judah's line, we're going to the book of Revelation, chapter 5, verse 5. Hear the word of God. John is observing the scene in heaven, and the scroll was there, and unfortunately, John was weeping because no one was found worthy to open the scroll. But then suddenly someone appears to open that scroll that was found worthy. Who was that? It was the Lion from the tribe of Judah. It was Messiah that came through Judah's line. And so we read there in Revelation 5:5. And one of the elders said to me, again, John is speaking, "Stop weeping. Behold, the Lion that is from the tribe of Judah, the root of David, has overcome so as to open the book and its seven seals." This prophecy leads us right into the next prophecy. We know now that the Messiah was coming through the tribe of Judah. The Lion from the tribe of Judah was found worthy to open the scroll. But as we continue further down, we know that there in the tribe of Judah, many people had been born. And so the Lord gives us further clarity by telling us it would be from the family of David who came forth from the tribe of Judah. And so we look now, moving ahead to the book of Jeremiah, chapter 33, verses number 14 and 15, where we read these words. "Behold, days are coming, declares the Lord, when I will fulfill the good word which I have spoken concerning the house of Israel and the house of Judah. In those days and at that time, I will cause a righteous branch of David to spring forth, and he will execute justice and righteousness on the earth." So again, the funnel keeps on narrowing, right? The tribe of Judah, now many families have been coming out of the line of Judah, but the Lord identifies which family Messiah will be birthed into the world through, and that was the family of David. And Yeshua identifies himself with David in the New Testament more than any other figure in the Hebrew Bible. In this verse in Jeremiah, King David had already come and gone. In other words, Jeremiah's writing took place after David lived. But Jeremiah speaks here prophetically, and he says that one is going to come who is called the righteous branch of David. And this one that's coming, this righteous branch of David, is the Messiah. And so when Yeshua came into the world, the New Testament made it very clear how Yeshua was fulfilling all these prophecies. And David, once again, associated by Yeshua himself with himself, for example, just one of the many examples in which this happens, is found in Revelation chapter number 22, verse number 16. Jesus is speaking, and he says this, "I, Jesus, have sent my angel to testify to you these things for the churches. I am the root and the descendant of David, the bright morning star." What's going on here? Jesus is, in a very intentional way, showing, beloved ones, how he fulfilled the ancient Hebrew scriptures, how he was the offspring of David, how he came from Isaac and Jacob, how he came from the tribe of Judah, we just read in Revelation 5:5, how he came from the family of David. You see, when we understand how Yeshua fulfills messianic prophecy, and when we are truly convinced that the God of Israel is the one true God, it will cause our faith to become rock solid. We will, as a result of this, become bold witnesses and convinced in our own faith. I want to encourage you to continue to study Messianic prophecy with me. As I indicated, I'm just touching on the surface of a book that I released called Messianic Prophecy Revealed. I don't promote many things, but I think this is so ABC, nuts and bolts, foundational teaching that the church needs. I would encourage you, beloved ones, to get the book. It's critical. It's important. Many people treat Messianic prophecy superficially or not at all. But I'm saying today, it's very important that you and I get it, because it will prepare us to stand firm in the Lord during these last days in which we're living. Do you know, in a sense, we're all missionaries. We oftentimes think of a missionary as somebody that travels to a foreign land to preach the gospel. But beloved, we're all missionaries in the sense that the Lord has given each and every one of his followers a mission. He said this to the church, go out and preach the gospel to all creation, making disciples of all nations. Some people like myself have an open door to reach people through media in such a way that the Lord calls upon those that don't have huge platforms to support those that do. Paul said we should support men that go out for the sake of the truth. Beloved, if you believe in me and you think this ministry is authentic, I want to ask you to financially support us with your tithes and offerings. We're able to lift up the banner of King Jesus and proclaim his soon return all over the world because of people that love him like you that are supporting this ministry. So simply, if you believe in what we're doing, you want to see the gospel preached and be a fellow worker with the truth, would you lift up your heart and ask him how he would like you to participate in giving to this ministry?
1: Amen. And you can give to Discovering the Jewish Jesus just by visiting our website. It's discoveringthejewishjesus.com. And if it's easier for you, then give us a call at 888-MY-RABBI. And because today's lesson focused on Messianic prophecy, I'd like to tell you about Rabbi Schneider's book, Messianic Prophecy Revealed. In it, Rabbi walks through key prophecies from the Hebrew Scriptures that point clearly to Jesus as the promised Messiah. It's a powerful resource that will really help strengthen your faith and deepen your understanding of God's Word. I remember when I was going through it, and you could see prophecy after prophecy of God's plan unfolding in the Old Testament and then fulfilled in the New Testament, and still seeing how his plan is still going to be worked out in the future. So if today's message has stirred your heart, then I want to encourage you. This book is a wonderful way to go deeper. I believe it'll give you greater confidence in your faith as you see how beautifully the Old and the New Testaments connect. If you'd like to learn more about Messianic Prophecy Revealed or get your copy, you can get one at discoveringthejewishjesus.com. or give us a call at 888-MY-RABBI. Now, here's Rabbi with the Aaronic blessing.
0: In the book of Numbers, chapter 6, we find a personal blessing from God our Father. This blessing should touch our hearts because it's so personal. Father God wants to intimately bless you. So receive his blessing into your life today with gladness and an open heart. The Lord bless you and keep you. The Lord make his face shine on you and be gracious to you. The Lord lift you up with his countenance, and the Lord give you, beloved one, his peace. And now in Hebrew.

0: God bless you, and shalom.
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3: 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For the Colson Center, I'm John Stone Street. Ryan Bomberger is an amazing speaker with an amazing story, and it's the subject of a new book and a new documentary. 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
4: "You should have been aborted," the Harvard student yelled in my face. 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It wasn't the first time, and it wouldn't be the last. I've been told this so many times throughout my life, I've lost count. It's why my newly released autobiographical book and documentary are entitled Should Have Been Aborted. You can visit shouldhavebeenaborted.com to learn more. I am the 1% used 100% of the time to justify abortion. Even though my birth mom was a victim of the horrific violence of rape, I'm forever grateful she didn't make me a victim of the horrific violence of abortion. That student's cold and callous remarks were out of desperation. The pro-abortion side was unprepared and unhinged. Interestingly, I had convinced myself that I was unworthy of speaking at an Ivy League school prior to the event. I thought students would challenge me with questions complete with citations. There were no citations, just incessant interruptions. The professor who was slated to informally debate me had an arrogance about her as well that was deeply troubling. Despite agreeing to the debate, she literally knew nothing about the premise of it, abortion's devastating impact in the Black community. Harvard's hostility to the truth is a common one I experience not only in secular university events, but in Christian colleges as well. Too many Christian students have been propagandized into embracing a social gospel instead of the gospel. Too many Bible-evading churches do the same. We have a crisis, not of white fragility, but of worldview fragility. We live in a culture that pretends, since Roe, an injustice that has caused the deaths of over 65 million lives created in God's image is merely a political issue that we can biblically have different opinions on. No, we can't. The fact that I'm alive isn't something political. It's something spiritual, supernatural, and deeply moral. Because of a courageous birth mom, I'm still here. Because of two incredible parents who adopted and loved me despite how I came to be, I'm living out my purpose. Because of an amazing wife who adores me, and vice versa, we are raising four children, both biological and adopted, to love Jesus and those he created. Because of God, I'm able to tell my story of how he enabled triumph to rise from tragedy. I've been smeared by mainstream media, denounced by the ACLU, attacked by Antifa, feared by Planned Parenthood, and even sued by the NAACP for my factivism. After 2 years in federal court, by the way, free speech won and the NAACP lost. I must be doing something right. That confused Harvard student's challenge wasn't one that would break me. Abortion didn't take my life. Severe depression in my 30s didn't take my life. Bilateral blood clots in my lungs in my 40s didn't take my life. And my recent battle with cancer didn't take my life. I've battled worse and lesser things. God has been my rock and my salvation, my refuge. I will not be shaken. Why? Because I know I was meant to be.
3: That was Ryan Bomberger. To learn more about his new book and how to see the documentary Should Have Been Aborted, go to shouldhavebeenaborted.com. That's shouldhavebeenaborted.com. For the Colson Center, I'm John Stone Street with Breakpoint.
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8: USA Radio News. I'm John Summers. The trial for former FBI Director James Comey related to allegedly threatening President Trump is delayed until October. Over 60 million people across the South and parts of Texas are under the threat of flash flooding this week. Early primary voting has begun in New Jersey. It continues through Sunday ahead of the Tuesday election. The search for victims of a chemical explosion at a pulp and paper plant in Longview, Washington, continues. Longview Fire Chief Mike Gorsuch says 9 workers and 1 firefighter were injured.
9: There were multiple critical injuries, and patients were transported to hospitals in Longview and throughout the Vancouver-Portland area. We can also confirm there were fatalities related to the incident.
8: They aren't saying how many people were killed. Vice President J.D. Vance says everyone should care about fraud involving government funding. From America's News Network, USA Radio News.
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14: In Renton on 405 northbound, there is an accident blocking the left lane at Maple Valley Road. Backup stretching to State Route 167 and the Valley Medical Center. In Seattle on I-5 southbound, you'll want to hit the brakes once you get to Northeast 130th Street. That will continue on into the city. Then in Bothell on 405 southbound, slow near the construction around Canyon Park. It'll be moving quicker once you get up the hill at Northeast 160th Street. 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For KCIS Radio Traffic, I'm Max Gross.
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16: There is an old German proverb that says, when a dove begins to associate with crows, its feathers remain white, but its heart grows black. The point is not to disparage the crows of the world, but to say that changes can happen on the inside, even when things look normal on the outside. There are proverbs in the Bible that warn about the dangers of intimate association with those who do not share our spiritual values. On the other hand, we are called to befriend all who need the love of God, being careful to keep our hearts pure and our values in place. This is David Jeremiah, encouraging you to get on the road to new life. 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
20: 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I'm Roger Marsh. Question, what would it mean to your children and your grandchildren if someone were faithfully lifting their names before the Lord each and every day? Well, on today's edition of Family Talk, we're going to circle back around to a classic conversation from our archives, featuring our own Dr. James Dobson sitting down with the late Pastor Jack Hayford. Now, Pastor Hayford went home to be with the Lord in 2023. Dr. Dobson followed him there on August 21st, 2025. Pastor Jack was a beloved pastor, author, and songwriter, too, especially if you have loved the hymn Majesty. That's the work of Pastor Jack Hayford. He served as founding pastor of the Church on the Way in Van Nuys, California. He was also the founder of the King's University and Seminary. Pastor Jack wrote more than 500 songs during his time here on earth. In today's discussion, you'll hear Dr. James Dobson and Pastor Jack Hayford explore the power of praying specifically for your family, by name, and with intention. Pastor Hayford also shares how God confronted him about his own frenetic pace and why honoring the Sabbath is less about religion and more about how God designed each of us to live. You're going to really appreciate and enjoy this wonderful classic edition today of Dr. James Dobson's Family Talk.
21: Well, I've appreciated your friendship so much, especially the last 2 or 3 years, Jack. I've gotten better acquainted with you, and I just love you and appreciate what you stand for. In fact, before we get into other topics, I wish you would share with our listeners the essence of what you had to say about the Sabbath. We've kind of gotten away from mm-hmm. some understandings of yeah. what the Sabbath was supposed to mean. Talk about that.
22: Well, you know, it does have enormous implications, not only for each of us personally, but for our families and for the preservation of the values that make our life work. The essence is born out of that experience of my own years ago now that it happened, in which I was confronted by the Lord in my own private prayer one morning. And essentially, he was saying to me, you're getting in my way. And as I waited on the Lord over the days that followed, he began to clarify what I was to do. And the essence of my problem was the frenetic activity I'd gotten into, trying to fulfill the demands of a very fulfilling and demanding ministry, and was ceasing to give time for the rest of my own body and for the opportunities of being with my family at times of reprieve.
21: You were working 7 days a week.
22: Nonstop. Yeah. You know, burning out for God and happy. I mean, I was happy. That was my primary excuse, that this must be a godly way to live, because there was so much to do and they were all good things that you were involved in. And I always felt I had the energy for it. It's, why do I need to, don't tell me to take time to rest. I feel good. I enjoy what I'm doing. It's profitable. And for the kingdom of God and all that. And it was in that context of God's dealing with me. He took me away for a number of weeks from our place of service there at the church. And in that time away, I began to just study the scriptures on the subject of the Sabbath. But two things distilled out of that, Jim. The first was that the Lord showed me so clearly that the Sabbath was something that God established. He established it before the Ten Commandments. He established it before anybody's debates on what day you ought to observe, that he set aside a day at creation, that it was... that he did this immediately following creation began to distill in my understanding as being one of those things that I was taught in my ministerial preparation studies. You call them creation ordinances. In other words, they're not things that have to do with spiritual regulations, as though they have spiritual implications, but they're things that have to do, if you're going to live on this planet and survive effectively, then this is the way you need to live. And when God sanctified the Sabbath, he was setting it apart for a purpose of wholeness. Because observing the date of whatever day you observe doesn't have to do with our salvation. That's where we get off base as Christians oftentimes say, well, I don't have to observe the Sabbath because I'm going to heaven anyway. And that's true. You know, none of my works are the fountainhead of my salvation. But the way I'm going to live on this planet, the way I'm going to live this week, very much has to do with that. So the first thing was God said that this is a day I'm setting aside. Now, this is what began to come so profoundly to me. I always argued, well, I've got a lot of energy. You know, I can go, I'd take a day of rest, but I don't need it.
21: I'm not tired.
22: That's right. I didn't feel vain about that. I didn't feel superior to anybody, but I thought, why take a day? Secondly, there's lots to do, and there always is. There was a lot of work, and it was good work. Now, between those two things, I never observed a Sabbath. As a matter of fact, from the time I entered ministry until that occasion back in the middle 1970s. So by that time, I'd been in ministry. It was approaching 20 years. And the concept of a day off was, you know, unheard of. It's kind of almost it would have challenged godliness, you know. It was a part of verifying your dedication. But I didn't consider it something that was militated by God or His Word. It's just something I enjoyed doing. Well, the confrontation when the Lord impressed me that I was getting in His way because of my frenetic activity was what got me aside to think about these thoughts. The third thing that distilled out of this was my coming to terms with the fact that God was saying, here is a principle that I have set aside a day, I have shown you this is the way. Just as surely as you can't jump off of tall buildings and not expect to be splattered on the sidewalk. I mean, you are not constructed for violating the law of gravity. You cannot violate the law of the Sabbath, not related to the law of keeping it for salvation, but the law as a creation ordinance. You are a creature on this planet, and God who, and I had to chuckle when I saw this, God could have said, well, I observed a Sabbath, but I wasn't tired either.
21: Why? That's the first time I'd ever heard that thought. God has no limitations. He is all-powerful and all-knowing. He did not observe the Sabbath because he was worn out.
22: Right. Nor because he couldn't think of anything else to do.
21: Right. So our excuses are gone.
22: Right.
21: The fact that we're busy and we need to do it, or that we're not tired. Those excuses don't work because neither of them apply to God. He did it in order to bless that day and ordain that day.
22: Well, the most profound impact on me came when I realized that there was a subtle form of idolatry in my violating the observance of a day of rest each week. And the idolatry was the supposition that I was wiser than God or had more strength than Him. And the obvious question would come to mind, well, if I'm using those days, how will I get my work done? And the Lord brought to my mind the parallel of giving patterns. Now, we practice regular tithing, and I've learned long ago that I am much better off with only 90% of my income to start with than with 100% because of what God does in blessing the 90% as a result of obedience.
21: Ministers, especially pastors, do have a tendency toward compulsive overwork, don't they?
22: Mm-hmm.
21: Work all
22: and the need is great, and you understand that. But God was not saying, you know, because God sanctified the Sabbath did not make Him less loving, less compassionate, less merciful, or less committed to human need. So it goes right along with the package of His love and generosity of character.
21: Jack, you have grown up in a family where prayer was extremely important, haven't you? I've
22: yes.
21: heard you say before that your father was a man of prayer, and prayed especially for his family.
22: One of the most moving memories concerning my father was the day that he told we children at the Thanksgiving table. It was only 2 years before he went home to glory with the Lord, and all of us were around the Thanksgiving table sharing. And so this is 1977. I am now, at the time I heard this, 43 years of age. And that's the first time I heard my dad say this. But he said, I pray for all of you kids 5 times a day. And if my father said that, that's exactly what he did.
21: What did he mean by that?
22: He meant that he mentioned our names before the Lord, specifically 5 times every day. I didn't ask him ever when those 5 times were, but I later figured out when it was. My father was diabetic, and he had to take insulin 3 times a day in the kind of insulin that was available at that time. I don't know that people need to take that frequently anymore. And I know my father and the way he built his life. I can tell you my dad prayed when he got out of bed, when he went to bed, and when he took his insulin. Mm. Five times a day, my dad prayed for we children. And
21: A heritage.
22: Oh, my. There's no way to measure the blessing, the treasure of that. And, of course, my mother's the leader of about 100 women in our church. Very, very strong, powerful women's prayer group called the group the Gideon Principle. And the influence of my mother and the prayer, not only in covering we children as we grew up, teaching us to pray, as well as my dad's prayer for us, but the impact of my mother's prayer leadership in the ministry of our church. And, you know, there are so many lessons that have distilled through our family relationships on the subject of prayer. The first thought that comes to mind is so simple and so basic that I probably ought not to even try to elaborate it, because then it turns into a sermon I preached on the text. But just to simply lay it out there, I was in the Philippine Islands for a conference of several thousand Philippine pastors in Manila. And I awakened early one morning just because of jet lag. And as I lay there in bed, not wanting to rise, didn't want to disturb my roommate at the conference, one of the guys on our staff was traveling with me. And the Holy Spirit whispered to me as I began to pray for other matters, pray for an outpouring of the Holy Spirit on your children and your grandchildren. And there immediately came to my mind those words in the book of Acts, where I'll pour out my spirit on your sons and your daughters, handmaidens and so forth. And I was moved to the conviction of the very thing you've been describing, of the power of the prayer of the seniors of a family, of what will distill as an ongoing flow, even beyond your own lifetime, if you commit yourself to regular prayer for the working of the Spirit of God on your children and your grandchildren. I name every one of our children and grandchildren before the Lord. Bring their face to mind, as I say it. Let there be a space of opportunity to bring to mind something about them that ought to be mentioned quite along with their name. Some years ago, my father was reading in the book of Exodus, where the priest Aaron Moses was directed on how to prepare the breastplate, the ephod it was called. It's kind of a funny word for this special equipment that was worn by the high priest of Israel. And that on the shoulders there was to be engraved stones that had the names of all of the tribes of Israel. So there's these 12 names of the tribes. And it specifically says in that 28th chapter of Exodus that these names were to be carried into, morning and evening, into the presence of the Lord when Aaron would go into the tabernacle to worship as a memorial to the Lord. Uh-huh. My dad came from his devotional Bible reading that day, and my mother didn't tell us this story until after my dad was gone. Daddy came to the breakfast table after that to Mama, and he says, "Honey," he said, "I've never seen this, that the Lord told Aaron to just, all he would need to do is come and stand in God's presence with those names on his shoulder, and that would be a memorial to God." He said, the Lord says in the New Testament, 1 Peter chapter 2, for example, says it twice, that we've been made priests unto God in Christ, and that our priestly role of intercession. He said, and he wasn't saying, let's don't pray specifically and pray for, petitions that are detailed in prayer. But he said, let's start doing something. He said, every morning, as though it were our two shoulders together, that we were bearing together, let's just take the names of our respective families. They of course, were Hayfords being married, but my mother's family, her family name was, her maiden name was Farnsworth. And every morning they started doing this. This is just an incredible story. They would simply say at breakfast time together, "Lord, today we hold before you everyone anywhere living named Hayford, anywhere living named Farnsworth. And we pray this, that you would let your blessing be upon them, and that there would be some opportunity for any of these to whom we are related by blood, that they would have an opportunity to come to know your son In Jesus' name, amen. They would do that every day. Lord, we pray for the Hayfords and the Farnsworths. For the Farnsworths and the Hayfords. Now, about 7 or 8 months later after they started doing this, one day my dad got a phone call. My folks had lived in Oakland, California by that time for 30 years. Nothing like this had ever happened. And the guy on the other end of the line said, is this Jack Hayford? I'm named after my dad. And my dad had happened to answer the phone. He said, yes. And the man said, well, I'm just traveling through town on a business trip. And he said, my last name is Hayford also. And he said, lately, I've just started looking in phone books wherever I am to see if there's any other Hayfords. And that's not a common name. So they began to converse for a moment. And through the exchange, we're asking about each other's families. And when my dad said, well, I have two sons that's in the ministry, then the man edged a little closer to the subject of spiritual truth and relationship. And, well, come to find out, the man was a Christian. And when this was disclosed, my dad and he were sharing their testimonies. The man said, you know, it's an exciting thing to get to share that with you and to find another Hayford that's a Christian. He said, I only received the Lord about 5 months ago. And my dad didn't tell him about this praying for Hayfords. Yeah. But after they finished the conversation, the man was gone. They never had occasion to talk to him again. But my dad shared with my mom, and they were kind of tickled because they'd just been praying for Hayfords. Jim, in the year following their starting praying that way, they had 3 occasions, each one different, but just as unusual as that, where through peculiar encounters of people seeking them out in ways that just as different as that one, they had instances of people named Hayford that had come to Christ during the time since they'd begun praying that. Now, this happened in that first year, never happened again after that. But my mom and dad said they believed that God gave that to them as a confirmation, not only that their prayers were being heard, but that this was a very valid principle.
21: I would strongly recommend that the parents who are out there, especially parents of young children, pray specifically for 3 things. This has been my emphasis and Shirley's emphasis with our children. First is for their salvation. There's no more important decision, no more important matter in the universe than that we lead as many people as possible to the Lord, but especially our own children. Secondly, to pray for their future spouse, if there will be one. Out there someplace, for most kids, is a little boy or a little girl who's experiencing things, who is going through life, and their lives are going to come together. They're going to be one flesh. Why not begin to hold that individual up before the Lord early and ask that that person would have the kind of influences and the kind of exposure to the Christian message that would be necessary. And then third, to pray for the school, to pray for the teachers. That influence is so profound and so great, especially those 3 things. You want to elaborate on that?
22: Oh, I couldn't say amen any stronger to anything you would say than that. Those are so practical and so obvious that sometimes the very obviousness of them bypasses the perception of the need to pray for it. It's just like, well, those are things that just happen. None of those things just happen. You can govern. I believe this with all my heart. You can govern in prayer what kind of teachers your children will have, be exposed to, what kind of government they'll come under in school. It's going to be a different environment because of prayer. In my book, Invading the Impossible, which is a book on prayer, I deal with confronting this notion that life is just a set of circumstances that are somehow predestined to unfold inescapably as it's going to come about, and then you sort of navigate as best you can, rather than recognizing that the sovereign God has given us a sovereign will as well. We don't have sovereign power as he does, but we have a sovereign will. And when he directs us to pray in all things, offer these matters to him, he's doing that because the partnership of our role on the earth side of things does make a difference. I don't understand how all the dynamic of prayer works.
21: Or why? Why would he care? You know, why would he care what we ask of him? But he does.
22: He absolutely does. And people could say, well, couldn't he just do it without us? I love John Wesley's words. He said, without him, we cannot. Without us, he will not. And the wisdom of our accepting our prayer partnership with God, not laboring with the theological question, well, if God wants it to happen, he can just do it whether we pray or not. That isn't the issue. He has willed that we pray, and therefore it becomes a significant part of the quotient, the chemistry of it all.
21: We have a minute or two left. Would you speak specifically to the person out there today who is really struggling to try to make it in a world that seems to undermine the family, and you know, where there just doesn't seem to be a lot of support for the biblical concept of what a family is supposed to be? Give some encouragement to that person in closing.
22: Well, you know, first I just want to just encourage anyone that cares enough. They're obviously tuned to this broadcast because they care about their family and they're looking for answers. And I want to first just congratulate them, and I don't want that to seem superficial at all, to congratulate you on your commitment, your care, your concern, and to say don't let up. Secondly, find a starting place, and let me offer one. The idea of God's glory coming into the midst of people is linked as the classic episode of Israel's coming out of Egypt, a story that everybody knows if they'd never read the Bible, because they've seen the Cecil B. DeMille's Ten Commandments. It's replayed every year over national television. And that exodus, where they came out of sore oppression, there are families that are as much enslaved in circumstances as ancient Israel was. And the starting place is to, in your own prayer, as we've discussed it today, bring that family under the covenant of the blood of the Passover lamb. That just by your prayer, if no one in that family even cares about God, Jesus, the Bible, or church, you in your own life can say, Father, I begin to cover my family just as surely as you would spread a blanket over a little brood of dear animals you were trying to warm from the winter chill. Let there come a blanket of prayer that you, in the simplest words, put over your family. Say, I begin to lay hold of what was done at the cross, that its power break whatever evil or human failure would seek to destroy our family. And the glory of the Lord, that was the same glory that attended their pathway out of Egypt, will begin to make a way of exodus for you.
0: Isn't just something we do in a moment of need, it's a legacy we leave for the people we love most. 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Now, Pastor Hayford went home to be with the Lord in 2023. Dr. Dobson met up with him in 2025, but this conversation still resonates with parents and grandparents today. 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And while you're there, you can also learn more about Pastor Jack Hayford's book, Invading the Impossible. That information is waiting for you at jdfi.net. 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Roger Marsh here. 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
14: In Mount Lake Terrace on I-5 southbound at 200 5th Street, there's a reported accident blocking the center lane. That's causing some slowdowns. A bit further south on I-5 in Seattle, stop and go from Northeast 145th Street into the city. Then in Lacey on I-5 northbound, stop and go between Martin Way and Steilacoom DuPont Road. Traffic is from the Bible for Busy People, a podcast that slides easily into your routine. 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
40: I don't think you'll be surprised to hear that Irma Bombeck was one of my favorite philosophers in life. 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
18: And time again for our Daily Light for Everyday devotional by Ann Graham Lotz. selected verses from the New King James Version of the Bible. These are arranged into daily readings. Verses today from Nahum, Jeremiah, Psalms, Deuteronomy, 2 Samuel, 1 Corinthians, 2 Timothy, Psalms, and Exodus. The Lord is good, a stronghold in the day of trouble, and He knows those who trust in Him. Praise the Lord of hosts, for the Lord is good, for His mercy endures forever. God is our refuge and strength, a very present help in trouble. I will say of the Lord, He is my refuge and my fortress, my God, in whom I will trust. Who is like you, a people saved by the Lord? The shield of your help and the sword of your majesty. As for God, His way is perfect. The word of the Lord is proven. He is a shield to all who trust in Him. For who is God?

0: So I figured out something about you.
1: Okay.
0: And this may be true of every wife. I don't know. You tell me.
1: At least many.
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0: But when you look at me and you say, hey, when you get a chance, would you? You do not mean when you get a chance. You mean, would you get off the couch right now? Even though it's the fourth quarter, there's a minute left in the game and the game's tied, would you go do this thing I need you to do right here, right now, even though I said when you get a chance?
1: This has been the source of so many conflicts. When I say, hey, could you do this? It means immediately, right now.
0: So guys, are you hearing that? When she says when you get a chance, she means right now, get off the couch and do what I'm asking you to. And that says, I love you. You got it?
1: Yes.
0: Okay, do it.
1: We're Anna Dave Wilson, and that's Real Family Life.
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6: And time again for another Krista Senior Living Moment. 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And we have two wonderful seniors. We have Roberta and Bernice in studio. They're neighbors at the Royal Apartments, which is one of the places here on campus. And ladies, thanks for joining us once again.
7: Thank you for having us.
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6: One of you, Bernice, you've been here 13 years, Roberta about 3 years. But in that time, you've become fast friends. And also, I guess you go to a lot of plays together, too. People don't realize this, but again, Krista has not only senior living, but also King's Schools. And there's quite an active drama department, musicals and things that go on, several of them during the year. So you guys are real patrons of the arts, as they say here, on campus. What's that like? Were you drama goers before you came to Krista Senior Living?
7: Not really.
6: Really? So you've been exposed to, and these are mainstream dramas, like I guess Sound of Music is coming up here soon. What's it like to go see a drama presented by the Krista Schools?
8: It's sort of professional.
6: Short of professional.
8: Yeah.
6: But pretty professional, too.
8: Very professional, yeah. Probably for their age group, very. But the talent is surprising because it's so good.
6: Mm.
8: The singing and the acting is...
6: Are they always musicals, or have they done some dramas, too?
8: I don't know that I can answer that, but I kind of think
6: I think singing musicals are a lot funner.
8: I don't think they're all musical, but probably the majority of them.
6: Did you guys enjoy... So you didn't go to dramas a lot before you came to Krista, Roberta?
7: Not much.
6: So now you're getting one. What, do they come out every couple of months? It seems like they have a new play.
8: I had the lead in Ginger Likes to Play Football.
6: That was a play?
8: In my college, yeah.
6: Okay. Uh-oh.
8: Yeah.
6: So you were interested in drama as a younger person?
8: I learned to be. I didn't know I was. But it was fun.
6: So you keep that interest going here. How many seniors attend these? A lot of the senior community attends these plays?
7: Quite a few.
8: I would say maybe a quarter of us, our particular independent living section.
6: Mm-hmm.
8: But I think people are invited from assisted living and as well. It's not just us.
6: Mm-hmm. So, and how many, are there lots of shows to attend? Like, do they run like a week long or something? Or is it just one or two shows?
8: It's usually a production, a season.
6: A season?
8: I believe.
6: Okay, so Sound of Music. I heard we did Fiddler on the Roof recently, too.
8: The Sound of Music's coming up.
6: Sound of Music coming up. Fiddler on the Roof was a big hit. I think I heard Wizard of Oz or something along those lines was done. So lots of options for, who knew, drama and musicals here on the Krista campus. Do any of the seniors ever get involved in these productions themselves? Have you ever seen anybody from your community actually be in the play?
8: No, it's senior students.
6: Okay.
8: But they are so good at what they do. And we get to go to the dress rehearsal.
6: Wow.
8: They don't charge us.
6: No charge.
8: Take you by bus if you have trouble walking. And they accommodate us very nicely.
6: So many activities here for seniors at Krista Senior Living.
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4: USA Radio News. I'm John Summers. NASA wants to return to the moon and stay this time. Tuesday, NASA Administrator Jared Isaacman laid out his agency's ambitious plans to build a permanent moon base. Secretary of State Marco Rubio says the U.S. continues to work toward a peace plan with Iran. Mitch McCann says it comes after the U.S. carried out what it calls self-defense strikes in southern Iran.
5: Marco Rubio told reporters on Tuesday that Iran needs to open the Strait of Hormuz, adding that it will happen one way or another. He said what's happening there is unlawful, it's illegal, it's unsustainable for the world, it's unacceptable, he said.
4: The Iowa Democratic Party wants the first in the nation caucus status back. Ken Paxton won the Republican primary runoff last night for the U.S. Senate in Texas. From America's News Network, USA Radio News.
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10: In Seattle on I-5 southbound, you'll be hitting some heavy traffic at Northeast 145th Street. That will continue on into downtown. On the other side in Bothell, 405 southbound, very slow from I-5 all the way to State Route 522 before it finally breaks up a bit. In Renton on State Route 167 northbound, things are crawling along from the Valley Medical Center, continuing on to 405 to Lake Washington Boulevard. And in Lacey on I-5 northbound, it'll be stop and go between Martin Way and Steilacoom DuPont Road. Traffic is from That's a Doozy. What happens when kids ask big faith questions? Hear the honest, funny, and deep moments on That's a Doozy at purposely.com. 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
11: I talk a lot in my counseling to folks about humility and compassion. 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Somehow or another, in our humanness and in our sinfulness, we think, I'm going to be this same house, if you will, this same person from now until whenever.
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11: Some people think, I'm going to build this house and never have to change it. 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He's somebody who's changing us for the better all of the time. It requires us to say, God, change me. 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I'm not going to make you do your part, but I want you to know I'm willing to do my part.
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5: USA Radio News. I'm John Summers. NASA wants to return to the moon and stay this time. Tuesday, NASA Administrator Jared Isaacman laid out his agency's ambitious plans to build a permanent moon base. Secretary of State Marco Rubio says the U.S. continues to work toward a peace plan with Iran. Mitch McCann says it comes after the U.S. carried out what it calls self-defense strikes in southern Iran.
6: Marco Rubio told reporters on Tuesday that Iran needs to open the Strait of Hormuz, adding that it will happen one way or another. He said what's happening there is unlawful, it's illegal, it's unsustainable for the world, it's unacceptable, he said.
5: The Iowa Democratic Party wants the first in the nation caucus status back. Ken Paxton won the Republican primary runoff last night for the U.S. Senate in Texas. From America's News Network, USA Radio News.
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7: And in local headlines, at least one person is dead, nine others injured, and nine more remain missing after a large chemical tank ruptured at a paper mill in southwestern Washington state. A 900,000-gallon tank holding corrosive chemicals imploded Tuesday morning at the Nippon Dynawave Packaging Company in Longview, Washington, killing at least one person. At least nine

0: different newspapers in Washington State are hitting the picket line to demand better pay. The Seattle Times reports the Washington State New Guild held a one-day strike yesterday with employees of McClatchy Media Company newspapers. The union says McClatchy is guilty of bad faith bargaining during contract negotiations for the journalists. The newspapers include the Tacoma News Tribune, the Tri-City Herald, the Olympian, and the Bellingham Herald. In sports, the Mariners secured a series win. Seattle beat the A's 4-1 on the road. The teams will wrap up their series today. The KCIS Seattle area forecast today, sunny with highs in the upper 60s to mid 70s. Tonight, clear skies, lows in the lower to mid 50s. Thursday, sunny again, highs in the 70s. Good news follows the news this morning from 1 Timothy 4, verse 12. Be an example to all believers in what you say, in the way you live, in your love, your faith, and your purity. 1 Timothy 4:12, our verse of the day.
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3: In Seattle on I-5 southbound, seeing the usual slowdown starting at Northeast 145th Street. It'll lighten up at the Ship Canal Bridge. In Bothell, 405 southbound is slow from I-5 all the way to State Route 522. Then in Renton, you're seeing slowdowns. Once you get on 405 northbound, it'll continue to about Talbot Road. Then down south in Lacey, I-5 northbound moving very slowly between Martin Way and Steilacoom DuPont Road. Traffic is from That's a Doozy. What happens when kids ask big faith questions? Hear the honest, funny, and deep moments on That's a Doozy at purposely.com. 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
7: We're a very divided people in America right now. You've probably noticed that. I don't know that we've ever been more divided, or if we have been, I don't know that it was much worse than it is today. This is just incredible how many divisions there are. And yet, those barriers can be overcome in Jesus Christ as we love and pray and serve the Lord together. But first, we must learn how to think biblically. It comes down to this, the troubles between man and man or man and woman is really the trouble within man himself. The person who is in conflict with himself generally is in conflict with everyone else. So I just need to get right with God. I need to forgive those that have wronged me, and I need to start thinking biblically, and then I will discover true and lasting happiness. If you are a believer in Jesus Christ, you will by nature be a forgiving person. It's been said the first to apologize is the bravest. The first to forgive is the strongest. The first to forget is the happiest, end quote. And that's true. When you forgive and you forget, that will bring you happiness. So because we have hope, because we forgive, because we have faith, it gives us a happier state. The people that know God are the happiest people.
6: You were created to know God. 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Just click on Know God. Already know God? Invite others to learn more about what it means to follow Jesus. 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

0: Redeemed, that's Big Daddy Weave. Wrapping up morning devotion today on KCIS. Still have time to call in your prayer request for Prayer Circle. We'll pray for your needs, whatever's going on. You need some prayer support, call in your prayer requests. 866-626-KCIS.
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2: This is Max Licato. In Luke 15, Jesus tells three stories of something lost and something found. A lost sheep, a lost coin, and a lost son. At the end of each story, Jesus describes a celebration. The point is clear. Jesus is happiest when the lost are found. Jesus rejoices because he knows what awaits the saved. In heaven, you will at long last have a heart just like his. Guiltless, fearless, tirelessly worshiping, flawlessly discerning. Jesus also rejoices that we are saved from hell. He says there is only one sound there, and that is the weeping and gnashing of teeth. Every person you meet has been given an invitation to dinner. When one says yes, celebrate. When one hesitates, urge him to get ready. You don't want anyone to miss the party. This is Max Licato.
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0: The time is about a minute before 9. Prayer Circle, a time to bring the needs of different KCIS listeners before the Lord in prayer so that we can see Him answer. And please pray along with me. And Father, we thank you for this beautiful Wednesday morning. Already made it to the middle of the week. Came this far, you'll take us the rest of the way. Those cares of life perhaps have already piled up. Lord, we want to surrender everything afresh at your feet. Just care about what you care about today, not worrying about yesterday or tomorrow. Lord, show us how to focus on you today, whatever that circumstance, that decision we have to make, that person that's in our life that is of concern, that we're praying for, that we're talking to. Lord, give us your words. Fill us afresh with your Spirit. Lord, we thank you for this day, and we commit it to you. We're praying for our country. Lord, continue to guide the president and his council on good decisions regarding not only our country, but difficult decisions in the world, particularly the Middle East, Iran. Lord, we pray for a peaceful resolution there. And surround the president with wisdom. Also praying specifically, first of all, today for this chemical spill and explosion that happened in Longview. Lord, we just pray for those who were affected by this. Several people killed, some still missing. Lord, we pray for the investigation into what happened here. Comfort those who have been hurt. And Lord, we pray that you would keep any more problems from happening there. Also, praying for a couple who are getting along and forming a relationship after both of their spouses passed away and they're in each other's life for support. If it's going to be more than that, Lord, we just pray you'd confirm their steps and show them the way. Also praying for a person who is concerned about a friend who had a shoulder surgery recently. We pray for comfort and strength and a recovery there. Also a person who is trying to cut back on expenses, concerned about how things have gotten so expensive. Lord, help them to order their spending and to live within their budget. And also praying for the ability to reconnect with friends they haven't seen in a while. Lord, we pray you make a way for that here this summer. Also praying for a teen boy who's in therapy, going through a lot of problems right now. We pray that he will engage with this counsel. Not sure if he had problems at school, but Lord, we pray for healing. Give the counselor wisdom on how to reach this young man. Also a person looking for a place to live by the end of this month, just a few days left. Lord, we pray you provide that living place so they have a place to go after their current place rent expires there. And also praying for a mom and dad to be healed from their ailments. You know what's going on with them. We pray that you'd comfort them at this stage in their life. Touch both of them. Even today, Lord, they'd have a great day. And we ask for all of this in Jesus' name. Amen. AM 630, KCIS. Thank you so much for starting your day with morning devotion. In moments, we'll focus on the family after news headlines. Have a great Wednesday.
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7: USA Radio News. I'm John Summers. President Trump congratulated Ken Paxton, who won the Texas Republican primary Tuesday for U.S. Senate. Iran threatened retaliation after the U.S. military carried out self-defense strikes against Iranian missile launch sites and naval assets near the Strait of Hormuz. President Trump won't meet with his cabinet at Camp David today. In a Truth Social post, Trump said the meeting happens in the White House due to possible bad weather conditions at Camp David. A Tallahassee judge ruled Tuesday in favor of Florida's newly redrawn congressional map. Democratic state leader Representative Fitris Driscoll says she would love to see an injunction based on the GOP admitting partisan data was used to draw the maps.
8: In the context of Donald Trump asking the Republicans to do just that, to help give him an unfair advantage, it just seems to me that everything about this map is illegal.
7: From America's News Network, USA Radio News.
0: The KCIS Seattle area forecast today, sunny with highs in the upper 60s to mid 70s. Tonight, clear skies, lows in the lower to mid 50s. Thursday, sunny again, highs in the 70s.
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12: Today on Focus on the Family with Jim Daly, we'll explore something a bit unusual, a do-it-yourself family building project. Thanks for joining us. I'm John Fuller.
13: That's right, John. You know, these home improvement shows are very popular today. Have you seen them?
12: You can't avoid them. They're everywhere.
13: I'm trying to avoid them.
12: I'm at my dentist's office and they're on.
13: Right. So. Fixing up a place, you know, plumbing, it scares the daylights out of me, man. I'm telling you what. I just can't do that stuff very well. Usually Gene ends up showing me how to do it. It's very embarrassing to say on national radio.
12: Yeah, duct tape is our savior
13: duct
12: in the
13: tape
12: house.
13: Duct tape works great. You just put it everywhere. But those home improvement shows those are very popular. And people love the idea of that perfect home, right? The fixer-upper that looks just right, putting all the pieces together. But it's intimidating, like I said. When it comes to family improvement, I'm all in. That's what Focus on the Family is about. We want to build strong and healthy families. It's what we're trying to do each and every day here at Focus on the Family. And that's why I'm thrilled about our special guests who will help you today tackle this topic of home improvement.
12: Mm-hmm. Dr. Gary Chapman is here. He's been on this broadcast many times before. He's an award-winning author and speaker, a counselor and radio host, and is probably best known for his series of books addressing the five love languages concept. And also with us, Dr. Shannon Warden, who is a professor of counseling, an author, and a blogger, and she's been counseling families for more than 20 years. And together, they've written a book called The DIY Guide to Building a Family That Lasts, 12 Tools for Improving Your Home Life. And we've got details about that on the website.
13: Gary, welcome back.
5: Thank you.
13: Good to have
5: you back.
13: Yeah, Shannon, great to welcome you for the first time.
14: Thank you, Jim.
13: Yeah, so good. Okay, so where did you come up with this idea of a family building project? And what are you trying to, to help families accomplish?
5: It was Shannon's idea.
13: Okay, good. Even if it's unpopular?
14: I do watch all those shows.
13: No, that's funny. They do. There is something special about them. I mean, we're wired. We want to do it better, right, when it comes to our homes.
14: They're inspiring. It's like most anything, I think. We look at the other people doing it, and we think, we'll never get there. Those shows, though, have a way of making you think, yes, we can. And, you know, this man here has taught me a lot and just been a great mentor and friend to me in the area of family improvement and home life improvement, and it was just a natural fit. I said, what do you think about this idea? He said, I love it, and we just took it from there.
13: Well, there's, the analogy, I don't know how far you take that analogy. I would be really good at, like, tearing down the wall. I could do a lot with a sledgehammer.
12: Demolishing.
13: And frankly, that would be a lot of fun. Now, to put it back together makes me really nervous. Does that indicate something?
5: Well, I think in family life, you do have to get rid of some things.
13: You know, the kid,
5: if
13: there
5: you're
13: going to
5: make it better.
13: Yeah.
5: So you've got, that's a part of it.
13: Now
5: you've
13: you're
5: got
13: speaking
5: to let
13: my
5: this
13: heart.
5: Thing go so we can put something in its place.
13: Okay, you've identified 12 tools for improving family life. Now, of course, you guys, we're not talking about, the best plumbing and the kitchen redo. We're talking about your family, your marriage, your kids, and how to do the best job you can do. So give us a quick overview of these 12 tools.
14: We cover a lot of the basics that you would expect in family life. If you look at your family life today, even, you're going to see, how is it we're communicating with each other? How is it we're sharing responsibilities? How is it that we're having fun? This man here obviously wrote the book and books on love languages. We talk about that. Just in your day-to-day, look around and you'd think, what are those tools that we need? These are the tools we're writing on: kindness, sharing, consideration, communication, love, fun, down the board.
5: Yeah. Replacing grumbling with gratitude.
13: That's good.
5: Is that
13: easy to do?
14: We're going to spend extra time with you today, Jim.
13: Oh, excellent. Thank you. I tend to be on the high side. It's just funny. We had some water damage to our house, and it peeled, those window covers, window wells. So it peeled one away. And I was out with this guy talking about how to get this repaired. And the guy says, well, this is a DIY job. I went into Gene. I said, hey, do you know what DIY means? Because I didn't confess the guy. I didn't even know what do-it-yourself, the acronym meant. And that was only like 6 years ago.
14: Well, if we said, because you'd be familiar with the expression, if you want something done well, you've got to do it yourself.
12: Pay somebody else to do it.
14: John, cooperate, man. No, do it. For the harder jobs, yes, trust me. I can't do all of that.
13: Yeah, that's your first point, the DIY, which I know now, do it yourself. Why is that critical?
5: Well, I think because in a family, if the couple do not decide we want to have a better relationship between us and between our children, because we're dealing with children here, not just parents and not just the marriage, but improving the whole family life. But they have to be on board. They have to be all in. And then they bring the kids in, because it has to be an all-in project if we're going to really make progress.
13: And it is a good illustration, because if you're going to, redo your home, you got to roll up your sleeves and you get in there and you do the fun things that we're talking about, right? But with our marriages and with our parenting, we kind of expect it just to either come naturally or that, we'll know what to do when it hits us. Often there's no game plan.
5: Yeah. And that's what we're trying to do. We're trying to give a game plan. If you really would like to have a better relationship in your family, and who wouldn't? I mean, we're either getting better or worse. We're not standing still.
13: Right.
5: And most of us would like to have better family relationships. So let's get a plan, and then let's implement the plan. And so this book kind of gives them a plan on these basic areas. And we're excited about it because we think it's very practical, and couples can do it, you know. Not alone. You got to have God's help in the whole process.
13: Absolutely. And you speak very specifically about change taking time. You know, we're pretty impatient, too. We want that. Well, frankly, I'd pay the guy to come in and do it. That's how impatient I am. Can you get the leak fixed, like, right now?
14: Like, let's just pay Dr. Gary Chapman to come around the world and fix your homes. I know it. Wouldn't that be great?
13: So that application to a family leak, how do we, as the adults in the home, as the parents, how do we step back and remain patient while these changes occur?
14: Well, as Dr. Chapman is saying, we've got to do it ourselves. I can't wait on my husband, Stephen. Stephen, you do it first, and then I will do it. He's a great husband, great dad, and he does take the lead in a lot of things. But there are moments, instead of blaming him, I need to look at Shannon. Shannon, what do I need to do in this area? So I've got a DIY. Then, as Dr. Chapman, you're saying there, we've got a DIY together. And I like something else we need to, I think, reiterate there is these are affordable repairs. You know, we bounce back and forth. Obviously, that's what the book is about, is the home life and home improvement metaphor. So we bounce back and forth from relationship to the metaphor of home improvement. But these are affordable fixes. You know, this is not, my relationships don't need to be 1995 relationships. And that means keeping up with our kids and how they're developing and continuing to nurture our marriage and reading and taking classes with this man right here, right, to keep us fresh and moving forward in our relationships.
13: Well, that's interesting, like the budget.
14: Yeah.
13: I mean, that metaphor, you have a budget for repairs. What's your budget for your family and improving your family? How do you explain a budget for that stuff?
5: Well, I think the budget basically involves time.
13: Yes.
5: We're going to have to give time.
13: That's it.
5: It won't just happen. Yeah. We'll have to make some changes. And in order to make changes, you have to stop doing some things so you can do other things. Mm. But what I really like about the whole thing is the big reveal.
13: Right, that's it.
5: You know, we at our home, in the last 5 years, we've remodeled two bathrooms. Now, I didn't do it myself, okay? But I was still involved in the whole process. But man, when you get to see the big reveal, it is nice. Yeah, it looks really great. If you chose wisely, right. And so I think if we can just realize that things can be better, and one of the things we suggest in the book is let every family member just share things that they would like to see improved in our family.
13: Wow.
5: You know, let the kids share. And what do we complain about in our family?
13: Why do we either not think of that, or we don't take time to solicit that kind of input? That's a brilliant idea. I don't know anybody who's doing that, really.
5: Yeah. We're so busy. We're just going,
13: is it
5: going,
13: really
5: going,
13: just that?
5: Going, and not thinking about things, you know? And then I think also, as parents, sometimes we feel like, well, we've got to have all the answers. Well, we need to know what our kids are thinking, and they can tell us, you know, why do you guys argue so much? If we really let them know, what would you like to see different in our family? They'll tell you.
13: Wow. That's encouraging. Let's you've got 12. We're not going to be able to touch on all of these, but we'll touch on a few today and tomorrow. But let's start with the first one, selfishness, which, you know, that covers a lot of ground. Why is this selfishness, why is it so critical in families today?
14: It's my native instinct, my human instinct, I suppose, is to be self-centered, self-focused. And so now there's not just me and my family of five, but there are four other people whose instinct, our sin nature, is to, you know, be self-centered, self-focused. So there the five of us are trying to coexist. And as we're talking about here, busy, our minds on all sorts of other things, including that's my toy, or this is my side of the bathroom countertop, or that's your duty to wash the dishes and empty the dishwasher. So it really becomes a mine mentality, and that defeats a lot of the good relationship building that we're talking about here. So yeah, a conscious awareness of it, taking a little assessment, hey, where are we being selfish? So that's something, you know, a listener would want to do here is, you know, and someone who's reading the book, where am I being selfish? Just taking that account, that inventory, now noticing the family, and then Dr. Chapman, as you were saying, just being open to the conversation. Let's get to work on it.
13: Now, you kind of highlight that shared bathroom issue. I was always careful to try to live in a place where we had enough bathroom space. Not always achieving that, but kind of give us that deeper example of the shared bathroom.
14: Well, what I'm thinking of here is just mine and Stephen as the leader of the family. How are we sharing our time with each other, for one? How are we sharing who it is we are in this life together? I heard a lady at church who was teaching recently, and she was talking about an eternity view of marriage. Instead of being focused on the now, which is a mine mentality, ultimately, how is this helping me? How is this going to work out for me? She was talking about having an eternity focus on marriage and on relationship, and what is God doing in Stephen's life? What is it? Why did he bring us together? Yeah, it was to bring these three kids into the world, but what else? How am I partnering with Stephen to accomplish God's goals and he with me? That, at the root, could be a selfishness issue if my heart, my mind is all about me and not about Stephen. So that is a little bit more of the deeper. It's not just the sharing of the sinks, but it's let's share the space in this life and make each other better.
13: Well, now I'm feeling convicted because when we bought our house we're in now, I purposely looked for two sinks. Maybe I was avoiding hitting the selflessness effect. I just covered
12: it up. Serving Gene, I'm sure.
13: Yeah, I thought two sinks was a great solution. Now we can both be selfish.
14: I gotta tell you, I do like two sinks. I think, you know, there's a practical matter here as well. I don't want to sound like we're just using one, you know, small section of the family of five.
5: But, you know, this whole thing of kindness, I define kindness as words and actions that enhance the other person's life.
13: Yes.
5: Well, selfishness is the opposite of that. You know, I'm right. I want my way. You know, rather than thinking in terms of how can I speak to them in a way that's going to encourage them and help them. And if you listen to our expressions that are not kind, almost always they grow out of selfishness.
13: Yeah.
5: You know, you didn't do this. You didn't do that. You know, or why did you do that? Or why did you do that? You know, from our perspective, they did wrong. And so we're giving them harsh words rather than kind words. So if we really care and want to enhance their lives, we try to speak words that are positive, that will encourage them.
13: Fixing selfishness, which is the one topic we're talking about right now, it definitely takes time. You have a story about a couple named Jeremy and Lori who discovered that their kids really engaged in the process. It's probably similar to what you're saying, but what did Jeremy and Lori encounter?
14: Well, I'm going to take this question because I didn't tell you about this, Dr. Chapman, but just in recent days, because I'm a busy mom, you know this, and I'm hustling around doing a lot of things, as a lot of moms can relate to, a lot of dads too, for that matter. But I kept promising, Presley kept saying, Mama, are you going to play Barbies with me tonight? And I said, yes, I am. Well, I got busy working on something. And I did, you know, modified playing. Parents understand this. You know, you're kind of, in essence, tricking your kid. I'm not advocating this, but it was a little best of both. It wasn't quite the full playing experience, but it was still playing. Well, so the next night I had told her, Presley, we are definitely going to play Barbies tonight. And we didn't quite get to it again. And she said, Mama, now, this, some people are going to cringe when I say this. You're going to think, oh, you better discipline that child. But because of the Jeremy and Lori story and because of what we're talking about here in the DIY guide, Presley said, Mama, I think you're lying to me. Ouch. I mean, that hurts.
13: Yeah,
14: and
13: that's
14: it's the
13: a good
14: truth.
13: Thing, actually.
14: Now, some parents would kind of recoil at that and say, oh, no, you won't call me a liar. But it was the truth. And because we've made an open conversation of home life improvement in our home, I could receive that. And then I said, Presley, you know what? You're right.
13: Yeah.
14: And I'm sorry.
13: Yeah.
14: And which we talk about apology in the book as well. But she called me on it. And I received it because I want her to see in me the model that God is putting forth. Mm-hmm. One that says, I hear you and I'm responding.
13: Well, and you need to be able to hear it and listen mm-hmm. to it as a parent. You can't That's react right. and say, why would you say that? Or get defensive because that'll ruin it.
12: Yeah, you're talking about not taking it personally because you had addressed it all up front. Well, today on Focus on the Family with Jim Daly, we're talking with Dr. Gary Chapman and Dr. Shannon Warden about a book they've written called The Do-It-Yourself Guide to Building a Family That Lasts, 12 Tools for Improving Your Home Life. 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
13: So what did happen to Jeremy and Lori?
14: Similar, right? Similar. They had to say to their kids, we're going to start making an effort here around selfishness and around consideration of each other, right? So the parents, again, they're taking the lead. They're DIYing. They're doing it themselves.
13: Okay.
14: And they're saying now to the children, we're going to do this all in, all together. What did that do? That opened up conversation. The kids started pointing out, hey, I feel like you're being a little disrespectful here, a little inconsiderate, calling them on it. And Jeremy and Lori, they responded appropriately and went to work, made some changes. That's what we're doing. We're noticing what's not working in the home. Where are there some breakdowns? Let's not just notice it. Let's do something about it.
5: Mm-hmm. Yeah. And see, parents would not do this normally. Ask their children to give them feedback.
15: Correct.
5: But if you're working on the project together and you realize this is a part of what we're doing now, so we want you to call us out and we're going to call you out because we want to change this. And that's what this couple did.
13: Is it ever too late to invoke this? what about if you have 15, 16, 17-year-olds in the home?
5: Listen, they can be really helpful, and they will be always honest.
16: Jim, if I can jump in here. So our youngest is 16, and he just recently had a very open conversation with us, and he called us on a couple of things. He said, I think you're keeping secrets from me. And we were able to talk to him about that, and just to, he was thinking about it is the point.
13: Right.
16: So I think kids are they've already got the narrative going in their heads.
13: Yeah.
16: Asking them to speak into it allows them to kind of unpack that and not take it a direction that's unhealthy.
13: Yeah. Another chapter you had was on apathy. That one kind of caught me by surprise in terms of how families may struggle with apathy. So define apathy. Why is it a concern and where does it come from?
16: Hmm.
14: Apathy for us is a taking each other for granted, is we especially focus on love, loving each other in that particular tool or chapter. It's so easy. Just, you need only ask your spouse, do you think I'm paying attention to you? Do you think
13: there you go.
14: Right? Just ask.
13: Yeah.
14: If you want the real
13: That's
14: answer.
13: That's true with the kids too.
14: Yeah. Oh, goodness. Yeah. My kids, they let me know. And enough, Mama, is your phone more important than me?
13: Ugh. Yeah.
14: You're so verbal.
13: You're so verbal. Go to your room.
14: Right. I'm going to my room, and I'm going to sit and think about that for a little bit.
13: Gary, your solution for apathy is your five love languages, that concept, which is brilliant, by the way. For those who aren't familiar with it, give us the quick rundown. I can't believe someone has not heard of the five love languages. But.
5: Well, basically, there are five ways of expressing love on an emotional level. And if you want to build intimacy in a relationship and a real sense of connectedness and a real sense of we love each other, which is the opposite of apathy, then each of your family members has a primary love language. And here are the five. Words of affirmation. You really look nice in that outfit. I really appreciate what you did. Just looking for things that you can compliment the other person on. Receiving gifts. It's universal to give gifts as an expression of love. The gift says they were thinking about me. And it doesn't have to be something expensive. You can pick up a feather, taking a walk, a bird feather, and take it home and say to your spouse, honey, look what I found when I was walking. It reminded me, you are the wind beneath my wings, girl.
13: You're good.
5: Whoa, didn't cost a thing. Gifts. And then there's quality time, giving the person your undivided attention. And this is true with a marriage. This is true with children. This is what you were talking about, Shannon, when you said, you know, playing, was it dolls?
14: Barbies,
5: playing with your daughter. And she realized you weren't all there, you know. So quality time means you give them your undivided attention. And then acts of service is doing something for the other person that you know they would like for you to do.
13: Mm.
5: For the family, it might be washing dishes, it might be making beds and all those kind of things. And remember, children have things to do appropriate to their age in the family because we all have jobs. And so we're doing things for each other, acts of service. And then physical touch. And we've long known the power of physical touch.
13: Yeah.
5: That's why we pick up babies and hold them and kiss them and cuddle them. And the baby feels love before they even know what love is all about.
13: I remember preparing for a broadcast with you years ago, and I think my youngest, Troy, was probably 4 or 5. And I remember going through, I was reading the material, and he was in my lap. And I just asked him, you know, which one of these meet your needs? And I went through them. As soon as I said physical touch, he said, that's me, Daddy. That's the one I like.
5: Yeah.
13: Just hugs. He loves hugs and tickling his arm and just that kind of thing.
5: You can discover a child's love language by the time they're 4 years old.
13: Yeah.
5: At least by the time they're 4.
13: Mm-hmm.
5: My son's love language is physical touch. When he was that age, I'd come home in the afternoon. He'd run to the door, grab my leg, and climb on me.
13: That's right.
5: He's touching me because he wants to be touched. Our daughter never did that.
13: Yeah.
5: At that age, she would say, Daddy, come to my room. I want to show you something. She wanted quality time.
13: Yeah.
5: So the idea is that every family member has a primary language, and you want to speak that language fluently. And then you want to sprinkle in the other 4.
13: And again, to the whole point, it takes effort.
5: Effort, absolutely.
13: And you can't knock down a wall. You can't redo your kitchen in the same way. You got to spend time knowing what your love language and your kids' love languages are, and your spouse. Hey, let's examine another one, resentment in a marriage and family. That's a serious one, and some of these have been fun, but in fact, you compare that to having termites in your home, just to keep that analogy going. Why is resentment such a serious problem?
5: I think because what happens is when we hurt the other person or they disappoint us and we don't deal with it, we just hold it inside and then we come to resent them because they did that to us. Or maybe we even lash out at them and tell them how horrible it is that they did and they don't apologize or anything. And so we resent it, and resentment turns to bitterness, and bitterness turns to hatred. And eventually we get to the place where we say, I'm out of here. So, you know, dealing with issues when they happen. That's why I say apologizing and forgiving is absolutely essential to a healthy marriage.
13: Right.
5: We can't just let things ride. We've got to deal with them.
13: In fact, I love the saying you had in the book, Gary. You said a happy marriage is the union of two good forgivers.
5: Yeah.
13: And that is such a poignant sentence.
5: Yeah. Because, you know, if we let it build up, it gets worse and worse and worse. And eventually we figure, you know, I can't take this anymore.
13: So you tend to forgive less and less.
5: Yeah, you do.
13: When resentment builds up.
5: And we're not by nature apologizers. Because, again, by nature, we're selfish. And our way's the right way. They're the ones that are wrong. They ought to be apologizing. And I said, a lady said to me, she said, Dr. Chapman, I understand about apologizing, but what if he's the problem? You know? I said, okay, let's assume he's 95% of the problem. That would only leave 5% for you. Apologize for your 5%, you know, and let's see what happens. Apologize and then love him in his love language. Mm. And maybe something will happen inside of him.
13: Yeah.
16: And what's the end of the story there?
5: Well, what happens is, you know, we love God because God first loved us.
16: Yeah.
5: So we love them by apologizing and loving them, even though they're not loving us. But love stimulates love.
13: Yes.
5: So she's influencing him in the best possible way.
13: Mm. I think in the Christian space especially, we have neglected this. I mean, we talk about loving our neighbor as ourselves, as Jesus commanded us to do. This is one of the reasons we're not very effective, and the Holy Spirit can't really work through us because we're wagging our finger and we're building up resentment toward others who don't think like us, behave like us, believe like us, right?
5: Yeah.
13: And it's one of the core problems, I think, because love does crack the heart open of the other person. It's an amazing tool. Shannon, you have a three-step plan, you call it, for forgiveness. Let's hear it quick, because we need some forgiveness.
14: Well, you know, obviously you're going to have to acknowledge that there's this need there, right? So that's that cracking through the wall and or doing the demolition we were talking about earlier. You know, it's let's just acknowledge this is happening. It's also, as Dr. Chapman is saying there, it's just taking some accountability. And then it's kind of a continuing to monitor that process, that same process. I talk a lot in my counseling to folks about humility and compassion. And this takes great humility. Somehow or another, in our humanness and in our sinfulness, we think, I'm going to be this same house, if you will, this same person from now until whenever. And I think even in back to the home metaphor here, you know, some people think, I'm going to build this house and never have to change it. I'm going to die in this house. And yet there's so many changes. That's not the God we serve. He's somebody who's changing us for the better all of the time. Requires humility. Requires us to say, God, change me from the inside out. Change me. Same in this process of resentment and forgiveness is, hey, we've got to change. I'm willing to do my part. I'm not going to make you do your part, but I want you to know I'm willing to do my part. And we got to start somewhere. We've got to get the process going. But it's honestly just a matter of humility, of awareness, and then just actually doing something, not expecting this is going to happen by itself, that we're actually going to have to put a little sweat equity into it.
13: Yeah, it's so good. I mean, both of you, Gary and Shannon, this book is filled with wonderful, rich content. And I love your encouragement, advice. I love the metaphor. To do the home improvement project. Unfortunately, we're out of time. We're already hit day one. So I want to come back next time and share more of the 12. We've only covered three, so we've barely made any headway, but it's been really insightful. I mean, I'm thinking, John, about going home tonight with Gene and Troy. Trent's in his own place now, but I'd love to sit down and talk to them about doing more of this. That's why I was kind of asking for a friend of mine, how late can you do this? You know? But I think it's really valuable to open communication up. Mm-hmm. And so often we do let time kind of knock down the more important things in our relationship, like honesty, a humility like you both said. And I'm eager to do it. I want to do it. And for our listeners, let me recommend to you that you get a copy of the DIY guide. And for the slow folks like me a few months ago, that's do-it-yourself, that do-it-yourself guide to building a family that lasts. I mean, it's easy to use. It kind of focuses you on that blueprint, the plan for how to do this well. And let me tell you, we believe in this content so much. If you'll make a monthly pledge of any amount to Focus on the Family, we'll send you this book as our way of saying thank you. We really need more monthly partners who will stand with us financially so that together we can meet the ongoing needs of families who contact us. According to our research, over the past 12 months, you've helped more than 360,000 moms and dads improve their parenting skills, build closer bonds within their family, and pass on their faith to their children. That is great news, and I'm so thankful for the generosity of our donors who help support the ministry. 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We'll provide the labor and you provide the resources we need to construct healthy and godly families like we've talked about today. So a monthly pledge will be great, or a one-time gift, whatever you can afford. 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
13: Gary and Shannon, let's come back next time to continue the conversation. We still need to hit topics like building trust, letting go of control. Did I say that? Letting go of control. Man, why didn't we do that on day two? We should have covered that today. And having really more fun together, which is great as a family. Can we do it?
5: Love to.
13: All right.
16: Well, thanks for joining us today for Focus on the Family with Jim Daly. 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
0: The KCIS Seattle area forecast today, sunny with highs in the upper 60s to mid 70s. Tonight, clear skies, lows in the lower to mid 50s. Thursday, sunny again, highs in the 70s.
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17: Shortly after you say, "I do," and you begin living together, all of a sudden, you get to know one another in a way that no one else knows you, because all the fallenness, the frailties, the foibles, the ridiculous things we do, everything comes off, and we begin to see each other for who we really are.
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20: Okay, Dave, we got Dave Harvey in the studio. And, you know, I thought of all places to start, let's have a bench press competition. But, you know, it is the epitome of we're all about strength. And you write a book about weakness. And I love
18: and
20: it.
18: Leaders.
20: As I read through it, I'm like, I love this, because not a lot of people do that. So is that your lane?
17: It's certainly becoming more of a lane as I grow older, as I suffer more, as I lead longer, as I study scripture, and as I map on the experiences of passages and people in scripture onto my life, I realize okay, this is not just my lane. This is everybody's lane.
20: Yeah.
17: This is every Christian's lane, but in a unique way, it's every leader's lane as well. And so, I talk about the clay pot conspiracy as God's remarkable plan for resilience in ministry, and the simple equation is our weakness plus God's power equals resilience.
18: That's great right there. I remember reading that over and over as I opened up your book, My Weakness, which we all have. All of us know, like, oh, I have so many weaknesses, but my weakness plus God's power equals resilience.
20: Walk us through that.
18: Yeah, how do you even come up with that?
17: So I'm thinking about 2 Corinthians 4, and I'm drawing from 2 Corinthians 4. You know, we have this treasure in jars of clay to show the surpassing power belongs to God and not to us. So the idea there is that God stores gospel ministry, his treasure, and he stores it not in gold, not in titanium, but in clay jars. In other words, something breakable, something fragile, something perishable. And why does he do that? Because putting ministry in frail containers somehow displays his surpassing power. And so God has determined that the way that he wants to exalt his power is by storing treasure in weak people. In these jars of clay, and the surpassing power of God is then confirmed not by the breaking of it, but by the durability of the clay pot. So the pots crack, the pots have, you know, problems, but they don't crumble. They endure. And that's the whole point of the 2 Corinthians passage, is Paul has these series of contrasts. He

0: we suffer, we endure, but we don't tap out. That's the point Paul makes later on. He says, we do not lose heart, but we do not lose heart because the life of Jesus is being manifested in our body. So carrying death is the means by which we experience the life of Jesus in our bodies. It's what displays his surpassing power.
1: And you said that all applies to ministry and leaders. But I'm sitting here thinking that is exactly marriage and family as well. I mean, we resist the weakness, I think. There's something in us, right? Let's talk about that I don't want to embrace weakness. I want to embrace power and strength. I sort of run from weakness. And even in the church, sometimes we display power. We don't want to be vulnerable.
0: Yeah. Shortly after you say, I do, and you begin living together, all of a sudden, you get to know one another in a way that no one else knows you, because all the fallenness, the frailties, the foibles, the ridiculous things we do, everything comes off.
1: Yep.
0: And we begin to see each other for who we really are. And that's when the rubber kind of hits the road, because prior to that, we're living out of a vision of what marriage is going to be. But it's a vision completely devoid of the reality of living with a sinner. And so we just paint the picture of how beautiful it's going to be and how wonderful it is. And it is beautiful and wonderful, but it's in ways that we never anticipated.
2: Exactly.
0: So we discover that we're married to the sinner, and that part of the program is that God brings us together. And in bringing us together, it surfaces things in our heart that can be surfaced in no other way than through this close relationship with another human being in the context of marriage. And then you're beginning to see sinfulness more clearly. Mm-hmm. You're beginning to see grace and how the gospel applies to those things in a sharper way. And you're growing because marriage is bringing that out of us.
2: We've been in ministry 45 years. How long have you been in ministry?
0: I'm in my 40th year.
2: Okay. And with that, I had no idea the suffering would be right alongside us in that. Did you, when you entered into that?
0: No. And I think part of the issue is that God is trying to create circumstances in our life where we are going to learn how not simply to talk about the gospel, counsel with the gospel, speak articulately about the gospel, or even share the gospel, but we are going to embody the gospel. And the only way to embody the gospel is when you have descents, crucifixions, and resurrections. And so God bakes that into the lives of all Christians, but leaders in particular, because that is a way that we ultimately learn the gospel on the level that allows us to be able to convey it to others with faith and confidence.
3: 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We're grateful for you.
1: I gave my life to Christ in college, and I honestly thought, I don't know if anybody said this, but I honestly thought, at least in my heart, life's going to get better now. Life's pretty good. I just had a successful college football season as a quarterback and was nationally ranked, and I'm like, I'm adding Jesus to this equation. Uh-huh. It's going to get even better,
0: yeah,
1: right?
0: Yeah, and the portfolio just took an upgrade.
1: Yeah, I'm like, I mean, it's pretty good, and now it's going to be better because now I know who God is and made known through Christ. And literally, I go into my junior year in college, a preseason All-American on the magazine stuff, and end the season in a hospital with a knee surgery. And I remember laying in the hospital bed and looking at the ceiling going, really? I had no understanding of suffering being a part of the walk. I thought it's all victory. And I really wrestled right there with God, and I felt like he was like, I'm here.
0: Yeah.
1: I am right here.
0: Yeah.
1: This is what you signed up for. I'm never walking away. We're going to walk through the

0: these valleys together. There'll be mountaintops, but you're going to walk through the valleys the rest of your life with me. You know, yeah. And I was like several months in, so I'm a baby Christian, but it was something I didn't want. But I think I realized, okay, this is just the beginning. There'll be much more, but this is the beginning. That's the Christian life, right? Yeah.
1: The beauty of the conspiracy is not simply that it humbles us, and it's not simply that it allows us to embody the gospel. It's that the suffering and the weakness that we feel, that's not a barrier to our perseverance. Mm. It's a condition for achieving our perseverance.
0: It's like the vehicle.
1: Yeah. So Paul tells the Romans, we rejoice in our sufferings. Why? Because it produces endurance. Mm. Suffering produces endurance. James, rejoice in your various trials, knowing that the testing of your faith produces steadfastness. Mm. So in other words, it's like God is saying, listen, I want you to understand the program. Your suffering is not an obstacle to resilience. It's the means God uses to forge your resilience. Mm. And so, yes, it humbles us. It unites us. It humanizes us. It allows us to embody the gospel. But it's also a key element in enduring in Christianity.
0: Talk about some of the sufferings you've gone through.
2: I was going to say, you don't write a book about this unless you've experienced it.
0: Yeah.
1: I wrote the book because I wanted the reader to understand how the clay pot conspiracy became real for me and for Kim. My life and my ministry does have some unusual features to it. I led a large church for many years. Nothing unusual about that. But large churches always have drama. Nothing unusual about that. Problems, complications, and things like that. But none of that prepared me for what landed in our lap in the early 2000s, where, you know, a highly publicized drama played out in our denomination, where the leader of the denomination had to step aside. I had to take over. And so I came under scrutiny. And it was just one of those times where the pressure that I felt was indescribable as the situation became increasingly public and increasingly complex. While that was going on, an unimaginable series of events converged that triggered our departure from our local church, the place where I pastored for 27 years. And my oldest daughter went through a divorce. The criticism regarding her divorce is turning from her and her husband to Kim and I and the way we parented. But, you know, you carry this storyline, this narrative in our mind where, like, if I just do the right thing, things will turn out right.
2: Yeah.
1: And yet you inevitably in life, you arrive in these situations where doing the right thing is not enough. It pleases God, I believe, and it makes a difference in eternity, I believe.
0: Yeah.
1: But it doesn't seem to bear the earthly fruit that you're expecting.
2: If the people would just get on the same page.
1: Exactly. Or, you know, or like, we're doing everything right. I don't understand. There is this almost transact. We're not aware of how transactional we really are towards God.
2: Yes.
1: Lord, I've punched the clock. I've done things right. Why aren't you delivering on your side?
0: Right.
1: Of the equation. So we're in the middle of this, and we're trying to figure out how to move forward, and there's no way to move forward in order to address the criticisms that are coming to us about our parenting in the middle of this denominational crisis. We say, hey, let's go through an evaluation, and the elders thought that was a good idea. I thought, yeah, you know, that seems to be the only way. So we went through a 9-month evaluation of our parenting. And so the evaluation, the elders concluded, hey, you know, Dave's made some mistakes, but Dave's qualified for ministry. And that didn't seem to help anybody that actually had concerns about us and about our parenting. And in the meantime, my youngest daughter, who idolized her oldest sister and wanted ultimately to live the life. She was only 13. My youngest daughter is only 13. My oldest daughter gets divorced, my youngest daughter's world just blows apart.
0: Mm.
1: And she doesn't know what to do with that. So she begins to misbehave. And that's just corroborating evidence that that Dave and Kim really don't know how to parent. And we're like, hey, we don't know if we know how to parent or not. But let's, you know, let's look at this. We assume that there's things we're doing wrong. So at the age of 52... Kim and I had a hard reset on life and ministry, which is what brought us down here to Florida. So while that's happening, our teenage daughter is just getting rocked by this whole experience. And we're leaving Philadelphia, the only home she's known. And she's looking at the things that have happened to our family, the things that have happened in our church, some of the ways that we've been treated. And so she began to decline into addiction. And we eventually lost her to an accidental overdose. And Kim and I are now raising her 5-year-old son, which we've been raising him since he was born. And so this question came, you know, like, how does this relate to the book?
2: Wait a minute. I just have to say, like, you've described it really well. And the heaviness, the suffering, and then for a daughter, that is the ultimate blow. I can't even imagine how you guys could lift your heads. And maybe because you're raising that 5-year-old, you had to keep going and your other kids, but that is hard. Really hard. And I think that a lot of people have experienced hard and they don't know which way to go. So
0: yeah, you're not just writing about suffering.
2: You've walked in the shadow. And then you've got not only all that going on, but I'm thinking even you're having people that you've cared for and loved in your church and shepherded, now they've attacked you. But then you also have, and here's what we all have, every listener has this, we have an enemy of our souls who's whispering accusations. And even maybe things like, if you had only.
1: Yes.
2: And I'm guessing you and your wife, Kim, probably faced all of that. And how did you guys even get out of bed, both of you?
1: Yeah, that's a great question. A perceptive one, because you, it means you know something about how grief plays out and how it attacks your motivation. Your motivation to do simple things, your motivation to even want to get out of bed.
0: Yeah.
1: We did have the mercy, and I say that deliberately, the mercy of having to raise our grandson.
2: Yeah.
1: And with that came, that constituted a call.
2: You had to get out of bed.
1: And a cause, yeah. Mm-hmm. But I need, like, this book, Claypot Conspiracy. I mean, I needed to be resilient. And I wanted to think about that as deeply as I could. And I wanted to find the passages that I could anchor into. I mean, the book is written around 7 wonders. And the fourth wonder is learn love when the church wounds you. And the idea is, you know, the church is bad. It's actually worse than you think. Yeah. God is more glorious in the way he works in the church. But if you're going to serve the church and you're going to love the church, then you will become a target of her imperfections. And there is a glorious, providential, sovereign God that ordains that because he wants to teach you things about what it means to love his bride.
2: How did you get to that point?
1: I wanted to think about this story. When in writing the book, I wanted to think about this story without exempting myself from being part of the problem. But that particular chapter, I've never taken as much time writing a chapter as chapter 4 of this
0: book.
1: How
0: did you walk through it when it was happening? Because now you're writing about it in retrospect. But I've been there. We've experienced church hurt. Mm-hmm. I know I was at fault in many areas. And so I'm not exonerated. I did and said things wrong, but it was hard. And in some ways, I shouldn't have been, but I was shocked. You know, I was surprised at how it went down. And you did such a good job, even when you described it, with being very careful how you said that. You know, but when I was in it, boy, there's a part of my soul that wanted to lash out, wanted to go online, wanted to walk into the pulpit and let the church know, you don't know what's going on behind closed doors here, but we're not going to be here much longer. And I'm a founder. I didn't do any of that, but man, there was a bitterness that I found in there getting, and then I've got a wife over here watching it going, this is wrong. And I'm like, yeah, but I'm wrong too. And so I need to own that side of it. But man, that walk us through that a little bit. Cause I think everybody watching or listening, either in their marriage or in a business situation, or maybe in a church situation, has been hurt.
2: So many people have been wounded. Yeah.
0: There's been betrayals. Yeah. There's been things done that were wrong.
1: Yes.
0: And it's hard not to jump into
1: that. It's very hard. And part of the reason why Genesis 3 is so important is because what's taking place there is we're seeing for the first time the character and nature of sin and how sin operates. And so the way it's operating within the man is it's seeking to convert the man's status from sinner to sinned against. He's trying to achieve a moral high climb and establish a moral high ground where his biggest problem is being sinned against by the woman and by God. And I realize, as I'm writing stories, whether it's this story or any story, there's always this desire to convert myself from a sinner to being sinned against. And so part of the answer to your question is I wanted to be able to write my own sin into the story and acknowledge it. Not just because that's a higher road. Maybe it is a higher road. But here's the thing. And here's what I want to tell your listeners as well. People that are only sinned against are not resilient. People that are only ever sinned against are not resilient. Because the moral high ground does not deliver the validation that we need. We need the validation that comes from another. We need the validation that comes from the gospel. And you cannot get the validation of the gospel unless you first acknowledge, I'm a sinner. I need a savior. My biggest problem is not that I'm sinned against. It's that I'm a sinner. And because if I'm just sinned against, then I don't need an atoning sacrifice. I don't need Jesus and what he accomplished because I'm a victim. And that's my biggest problem in life.
0: Yeah.
1: Now, people can be victimized in horrific ways.
2: Right.
1: We're not pulling that from the table. I'm just saying, when we think about our story, I mean, just think, the listeners, just think about times in your life where, you know, where you were shamed or embarrassed or you feel like you're sinned against. Have you ever noticed that when you think about your stories, you're never in them with all of your junk? You're never in them with all of your sin. It's always these other people who are coming on the stage of our life, committing sins against us or omitting things they should be doing for us. And we're the ones, we're just in the drama, and we're just spreading cheer and blessing other people and praying and always having other people sin against us. Our biggest problem is we are perpetually and perennially sinned against.
2: This is so true in marriage, because I, for years and years, I thought the problem with our marriage is Dave. If he would only, he's not doing this, he should be doing this, and I am doing so much. I don't think it was until God put a mirror up to my face, and it was like he was saying, what part have you played?
1: Yes.
2: Oh, and I realized, like, I mean, scripture talks about this. You know, you're so busy looking at the splinter in their eye when you have a plank in your own eye. And I feel like that right there, like when we take responsibility for our own sin, and I think that really helped change us.
1: It had the same effect on Kim and I.
2: Really?
1: Yeah, I mean, the first book that I wrote, When Sinners Say I Do, was coming to terms with the reality that the biggest problem in my marriage was never going to be the other person.
2: Yes, it's me.
1: It's going to be me, yeah. Which doesn't mean that I can't be sinned against. It doesn't mean that things can't happen to me. But when we talk about the fundamental issues that are going to attack our marriage and the things that I most need in order to move forward in my marriage, meaning the gospel, I have to keep my sinfulness intact in order to experience the goodness and truth of the gospel. And so we came to the same place. We realized, yeah, this is the thing. And the culture's not going to reinforce that. And sadly, much of the church has lost sight of that as well. And so we want to move that, and not to the center of our lives, but we want to keep our sinfulness in the gospel so that God is magnified all the more by being a savior for our sin.
0: All right, that was good stuff with Dave Harvey.
2: Wow.
0: That guy's deep.
2: This conversation is just so rich. And again, his book is called The Clay Pot Conspiracy, God's Plan to Use Weakness in Leaders.
0: Yeah, and in your marriage as well.
2: In life.
0: You can get it at familylifetoday.com. Just go to the show notes and click on the link, and he's got some free resources there as well. And we've got him back tomorrow, so we'll see you tomorrow.
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9: USA Radio News, I'm Ron Warner. Meta is cutting nearly 1,400 jobs in Washington State as the company shifts more resources toward artificial intelligence. The layoffs affect offices in Bellevue, Seattle, and Redmond, along with remote workers across the state. Meta says it's restructuring teams and moving employees into AI-focused priorities as competition intensifies across the tech industry. Workers will continue to receive pay and benefits through their separation dates. Memorial Day marked the start of summer travel and a dangerous spike in road fatalities.
10: June, July, and August are known as the 100 deadliest days. State troopers say speeding, drunk driving, and distractions drive up crashes this time of year. Teen drivers are especially at risk. Officials urge everyone to buckle up, obey speed limits, and never drive impaired. I'm Mark Mayfield.
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11: The KCIS Seattle area forecast today, sunny with highs in the upper 60s to mid 70s. Tonight, clear skies, lows in the lower to mid 50s. Thursday, sunny again, highs in the 70s.
12: 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And Sunday afternoons at 1:40 to hear Krista Senior Living Moments, addressing issues of concern for seniors and their families. 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
13: Did you know that God's name is never mentioned in the book of Esther? But we can see his obvious handprints marking every page of Esther's story. Today on Insight for Living, Chuck Swindoll continues his study of this fascinating Old Testament heroine. In this next portion of our study, we'll discover that although God's name isn't identified, he's quietly orchestrating events, people, and circumstances to clearly illustrate his control. Maybe you're struggling to see God's hand in your life story right now. Chuck titled this reassuring message, God's Surprising Sovereignty.
7: I've never met a person who didn't feel pity for Job. I mean, here was a man godly in heart and righteous in life and lifestyle who had his entire world crash in on top of him for no apparent reason. And the pain became unbearable. And all because of satanic cruelty and God's strange allowing of it to happen, the man became like a tiny wounded mouse in the paws of a big cat, almost played with. And the hardest part of it all was not the pain, that was bad enough, but it was this mysterious sense of God's silence which played out in Job's life as God's absence. It occurred to me that it must have been like swimming on a vast lake and getting about 100-150 yards offshore toward dusk, and suddenly a freak fog rolls in over the lake and surrounds you, and you're trapped in this tiny circle of sight. But the fog has diffused light, so you can't even tell where the sun is going down, and you begin to swim. You think toward the shore, but you're not sure. And then you turn and you panic and swim in another direction, and you again have lost your orientation. You don't know where land is. You panic, your heart rate increases, and you decide maybe to float to conserve strength, and it gets dark. And the only way you're going to be safe is by hearing a voice. Faint though it may be, you need a voice. You need to have someone calling from the shore. And you could then point yourself in that direction and swim rapidly and find safety and comfort and relief. Something like that sense of lostness swept over Job as he sat in the rubble of what was once a beautiful landscape. His ruined ranch was before him, and his children now fresh graves on a windswept hill. He lost everything. Everything he owned, virtually everything he was, and now finally his health. And he sits in ashes, and he cannot hear God's voice. It's like a fog. It's like a tiny little space of sight, and not knowing where, to say nothing of why, that he writes in his journal, third chapter, words that could easily be criticized by people sitting in a place of comfort, good health, and ease. He opened his mouth and cursed the day of his birth and said, "Let the day perish in which I was born, and the night which said, a boy is conceived." Verse 11. "Why did I not die at birth, come forth from the womb and expire?" Those are words from the lake. Those are words in the fog. Those are words that come from a man who doesn't know why. And God won't speak. And he is alone, and he is worse than dead. He is alive in his misery. Look at the end of that third chapter, verse 24. "My groaning comes at the sight of my food, and my cries pour out like water. For what I fear comes upon me, and what I dread befalls me. I am not at ease, nor am I quiet, for I am not at rest, but turmoil comes." don't criticize Job until you've been there. It is the worst kind of existence. Bad enough to have everything gone and to have your body covered with sores from your head to your feet, but to hear no voice from God. From that moving account of a man's misery, let me shift gears to a realm that is not nearly so measurable and realistic. Let's move from this real world to a realm some might call philosophical. And for the next few minutes, I want you to think with me about time. Time. I would like to contrast our time with God's time. You and I are locked in a cage that causes us an enormous amount of struggle and confusion. We are in a tiny space on this lake of life called the present. Because our entire perspective is gauged from this moment where we find ourselves, we speak of the past and the future. Because our world of time, to begin with, is objectively measured. You want to know the hour or minute of the day? You look at your watch. You want to know the day of the week? You look at your calendar. Easily marked, carefully measured. You want to know the past year? You look into the diary or the journal you've been keeping, and you have a record of how things were. Objectively measured. Second, time for us is consciously accountable. Events are seen. They are dated. People are visible. Things are tangible. It is in a realm of sight, smell, touch, hearing, feeling. It is a very real realm, this accountable realm. And if we want to get it straight, we can ask several others who are accurate witnesses, and they saw it or they were there, and they can account for it. It is in a world of the tangible and the visible. Third, time is rarely ignored or overlooked. Oh, we daydream and we sleep. But aside from those momentary lapses, we may have a little mental lapse in the midst of a busy day where we lose track of time, but not often. Most of us know about every hour of the day pretty close to the exact time, because that is our world, and it is very real, measurable, and understandable, and conscious. God is not like that at all. His workings are not on the basis of that. As a matter of fact, we are in this realm of life on planet Earth that has its own realm of time, and you leave it instantly when you move beyond it. And he lives beyond it. I thought of this when I read this account. On the night of February 23, 1987, an astronomer in Chile observed with his naked eye the explosion of a distant supernova, a blast so powerful that it released as much energy in 1 second as our sun will release in 10 billion years. Did that event truly occur on February 23, 1987? Well, only from the perspective of our planet. Further investigation revealed, actually the supernova exploded 170,000 years prior to our 1987. But the light generated by that faraway event traveling almost 6 trillion miles a year took 170,000 years to reach our galaxy, and we noticed an explosion. God is in that realm. There is no night where he lives. Maybe you heard the comic story of foolish scientists who made plans to send a rocket to the sun. Someone said, "You're going to burn up." "No," they answered, "we're going at night." God has no night. God has no day. God has no month. God has no year. God has no past, present, or future. He transcends it all. And he operates in a realm that is transcendent. We see history like a sequence of still frames
14: moving from one to another like the passing of a movie. God sees all the movie, all at once, in a flash, along with billions and trillions of others going on at the very same time. He is beyond it all, which makes our little bit of space on the lake seem terribly much like a cage called time. Isn't it easy to sing it? In his time, God makes all things beautiful in his time. It's a quarter to 12, Lord. Lord, please show me every day. He has no day. That you're teaching me your way. He has a way. And you do just what you say in, now we're talking, your time. Now, immediately, we have a problem. Our problem is that we read life wrongly. It must be read in the panorama of God's mind and through God's perspective, but we are finite creatures. So we are left in a fog, in disappointment with God. We read these words. No matter how we rationalize, God will sometimes seem unfair from the perspective of a person trapped in time. Only at the end of time, after we have attained God's level of viewing, after every evil has been punished or forgiven, every illness healed, and the entire universe restored, only then will fairness reign. Then we will understand what role is played by evil and by the fall and by natural law in an unfair event like the death of a child. Until then, we will not know and can only trust in a God who does know. He continues, we remain ignorant of many details, not because God enjoys keeping us in the dark, but because we have not the faculties to absorb so much light. At a single glance, God knows what the world is about and how history will end. But we time-bound creatures have only the most primitive manner of understanding. We can let time pass. Not until history has run its course will we understand how all things work together for good. Faith, then, means believing in advance what will only make sense in reverse. And that's hard. That is hard. It's as hard as moving from the chorus, in his time, God makes all things beautiful in his time on Sunday, to the real world of pain and loss and hardship and earthquakes and floods and death on Tuesday or Wednesday or Friday. So what do we do? How do we live in a fog without panic? How do we make it in this little space, not knowing where the shore is, and especially during the times when we do not hear a voice? Well, we need help in discovering how God works. The book just before Job is the book of Esther, and it's quite a book. It's the only book in the Bible where God isn't named. But you haven't had to worry about that because I've named him all the way through these messages. And I brought to your attention the ending of the book. You see, they didn't know about it in the third chapter or fourth chapter. I've read the book, and you have too. And so we're able to read in reverse and give them peace and comfort and tell Mordecai to wait and rest and to tell Esther she'll move when it's God's moment, because we're able to read and into it because we have the book. And the book is written from the perspective of no planet specifically, but God's transcendent presence generally. So when we come to chapter 3 and we find that there's a sustained period of silence where the king promotes Haman, you and I want to say, no, don't do it. You'll be sorry. He's a bad guy. He hates the Jews. He's going to work out a murderous plan. Don't promote him. But he promotes him, and there's no voice from the shore. Verse 6 of chapter 3, he seeks to destroy all the Jews who are in the whole kingdom of Ahasuerus. And the king of all things plants his ring in the clay, and he sends the message by edict across the kingdom of Persia. And the Jews now live in the fear that they will die by the end of the year. And God's silent. He doesn't say a word. He doesn't speak. He doesn't even stop them. Must have been like living in Paris when the Nazis came. How could they come? How could they take us? We are Frenchmen. But they came and they killed. And God was silent. Mordecai tries to motivate Esther and she's hesitant. And we want to say, Esther, get at it. You're the queen. You can make a difference. I know. I read where you did a little later. Do it. And she doesn't do it. Not right away. And God is silent. She asks that they might fast and pray for her. And they do. And she decides to do something. And in the meantime, Haman, aggravated at Mordecai, builds gallows that are going to hold the carcass of Mordecai till he rots. And nobody stops him. Let me tell you something. Had we lived then in that little place of the lake, we'd have wondered, where is God? Just like Elie Wiesel in his book Night stands as a child, viewing all the sights of death and smelling it from the ovens. And the man behind him says, where is God now? You know, such periods of silence are woven all the way through the text. And if you don't know this, and if you don't remember this, and if you don't call this to mind when he stays silent while you are on the lake, you will panic, you will doubt, you will become cynical. Your faith will remain like a little tiny mustard seed. I've heard great sermons on Joseph. I've listened to great sermons on Moses. I have never heard a sermon on the 400 years that separated Joseph from Moses. Now, what if you and I had lived then? I'd much rather live in the days of Joseph, or prefer to live in the days of Moses, especially when the redemption happens. But what about the silent period where God doesn't move? We move along in history and we come to Hannah. We love Hannah, this woman of God who prayed for a son, and the wonder boy came. His name is Samuel. Great messages on Hannah. Great messages on Samuel. I don't think I've ever heard a message on 1 Samuel 3:1, which says, word from the Lord was rare in those days. Visions were infrequent. The Good News Bible says, there were very few messages from the Lord, and visions from him were quite rare. But I venture to say that's exactly where most of us are spending our lives, right this hot moment. God is silent. You're in a waiting period. We think the prophets were the ones who heard God's voice on a regular basis. If you think that, you haven't read Habakkuk, who watched unjust events occur one after another. And they didn't stop. Finally, he said to God, why? And while I'm at it, how long? This is a prophet. What was the problem? He was on the lake. The fog had rolled in. You can sing in his time, for God makes all things beautiful, but right now I'm drowning. Between Malachi and the birth of the Lord Jesus is another 400-year period you have probably never heard a sermon about. Absolute, stark silence. Not even the writing of a verse of Scripture. 4 centuries. If you want to discover how God works, not only in Esther's day, but in your day, keep these 4 things in mind. Number 1, there are often sustained periods of silence. Okay? Often. Unless I miss my guess, that's where you find yourself. And I want to give you a tip on how to handle those times of absolute silence. Here it is. The periods of God's silence are just as significant as the times in which he speaks. They're far more painful, and they are far more often. You need ears of faith to listen for his voice when you're on a lake. And then let me mention, secondly, there will be a subtle turn of events that will begin to happen. Sensitive ears, sharp antenna will detect those changes. They're subtle, remember. For example, you're looking at Esther chapter 6, the king can't sleep. Now I want to ask you, when was the last time that made news? The president couldn't sleep last night. I don't think I've read that. The king can't sleep, or if I did, it was a little part of the paper. But it's subtle. It's nevertheless a change. I suppose the king slept well all the time. That's why it made news in chapter 6 that he didn't in this occasion. And out of the blue, Mordecai's name comes out of obscurity. He's reading the record, listening to the notes from the Chronicles, and he hears Mordecai's name, and he hears that this man saved his life. By the way, this is between the two banquets, isn't it? Isn't it significant that God, in his timing, wanted to introduce the king to Mordecai, and it took two banquets. I laughed at two banquets. I'm now ashamed that I laughed at two banquets. It was part of his plan. I think, why two banquets? One will do. Well, I'm not God. He could have called for four or none. He's not into banquets. The point of it all is that in the mystery of these changing of events, subtle things occur that the sensitive heart picks up. And my friend, that's what wisdom is about. That's Christian maturity. And rather than thrashing about on the lake, thinking, I will not make it, I will never hear a voice, we begin to watch for turns of events. I mean, right after he gets out of this sleepless night, who's in the courtyard or in the court of the king but Haman? Haman, he has splinters in his hands from building the gallows on which to hang Mordecai. And the king called him. We laughed at that last time, remember? The king calls him in, says, who should we honor? Haman thinks, who's better than me? I'm glad you think that, but that's not my plan. I'm going to honor Mordecai. And sure enough, Haman is the man who takes Mordecai out for a walk on a horse, proclaiming his greatness. I'd call that a change of events.
10: What may look like a coincidence is actually sovereignty. That's the quiet confidence that Chuck Swindoll wants us to carry away from Esther's story. When God seems silent, he's not absent. He's at work in ways we can't see from our limited human perspective. You're listening to Insight for Living. A bit later on, Chuck will share a closing thought that you won't want to miss. First, I want to tell you about a special bundle of resources for the Esther series. 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To access these resources right now, go to insight.org/offer. In just a moment, I'll tell you about a brand new booklet that Chuck's written about the power of the cross. We published it just in time to coincide with a teaching series that begins on June 10th. The cross not only represents our salvation through Christ, but when we focus on the cross of Jesus, it becomes our compass every single day. Here's Chuck.
14: You might not remember the name Roy Riggles. If not, Roy was a football player, and in the 1929 Rose Bowl, he picked up a fumble and took off running, fast, confident, strutting toward the goal line, absolutely certain he knew where he was going. Guess what? He was headed in the wrong direction. A 70-yard sprint headed the wrong way. Oh, man, can't you just picture it? His own teammate had to chase him down. And when that teammate finally caught up with him, Roy shouted, I love this. Get away from me. This is my touchdown. He was convinced. But Roy was dead wrong. Well, I've spent a lifetime in ministry, and I can tell you, that story never gets old because it never stops being true. Sincere people, well-meaning people, people who love God and work hard and mean every word of their prayers, running the wrong direction. Why? Because somewhere along the way, they lost sight of the cross. The cross reorients everything. When it's in clear focus, you know which goal line is which,
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17: Whatever you think God is doing in your life, he's probably not. 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I have a cross stitch my wife made for me, and it reads, "My Father, I don't understand thee, but I trust thee." Most of the time, I try to live by that prayer. Sometimes I don't, and when I don't, I cuss and spit. And then Jesus and his angels, not unkindly, laugh at me. When I trust him, he loves me. When I don't, he still loves me. I don't know about you, but that works for me, no matter how confused I get sometimes. I'm Steve Brown. You think about that. Share what you just heard with a friend. 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
11: 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The KCIS Seattle area forecast today, sunny with highs in the upper 60s to mid-70s. Tonight, clear skies, lows in the lower to mid-50s. Thursday, sunny again, highs in the 70s.
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18: Have you ever seen someone else's troubled life and said to yourself, I'm glad it's them and not me? Fortunately, God never says that. Today, on Turning Point, Dr. David Jeremiah offers biblical assurance that no trial is big enough to intimidate God, who is in control of all things at all times. To introduce his encouraging and compelling message, Triumphant Over Trouble, here's David.
19: Well, one of the Psalms that we talk about in the book, Five Psalms for a Flourishing Life, is Psalm 46. 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Well, let's get started with Psalm 46. It's a great psalm, and here is the teaching of it from Turning Point.
20: Now, if you look down at the psalm, you'll notice immediately that it falls into three sections, each of which is ended with a little phrase called Selah, which is a marking in the Old Testament hymnal. Each of these three stanzas remind us of something particularly important about God that we need to know when we face trouble. And rather than go through the outline in a historical way, let me present it to you by way of three principles to help you overcome the trouble that you have in your life by means of God's resources. First of all, in the first stanza, we learn that we need to retreat to our refuge. Notice what it says in 46:1-3. God is our refuge and strength, a very present help in trouble. Therefore, we will not fear, even though the earth be removed, and though the mountains be carried into the midst of the sea, though its waters roar and be troubled, though the mountains shake with its swelling. We learn, first of all, that we have a refuge, and this refuge is awesome, isn't he? Psalm 71 was sort of my marching orders to tell the world how awesome God is for the rest of my life. My friends, we have an awesome refuge, don't we? It says here, God is our refuge and our strength. The word for refuge really means a quiet place to go for protection. And we see Hezekiah following this principle as he goes into the temple with the problems that are before him, and he spreads them out in the presence of the Lord in his quiet refuge before Almighty God. He says, God, here is my need, and here's what I need you to do for me. And he finds refuge in God. Deuteronomy 33:27 says, the eternal God is your refuge, and underneath are the everlasting arms. Psalm 91:2 says, I will say of the Lord, he is my refuge and my fortress, my God. In him I will trust. Psalm 18:2 says, the Lord is my rock and my fortress and my deliverer, my God, my strength, in whom I will trust. Notice, secondly, he's an accessible refuge. Notice what it says in the text. He is a very present help in trouble. Reminds me of what I heard a parent ask a little boy what the Bible says about lying. And he said, the Bible says that lying is a very present help in the time of trouble. That is not what the Bible says. God, our refuge, is a very present help in the time of trouble. The word for trouble could be translated in tight places. How many of you have ever been in a tight place, in between a rock and a hard place? You don't know what to do. The words "very present" convey the idea that God is easy to be found, and when he is found, he's enough for any situation. God never withdraws himself from us when we are in trouble. He is more present to us than a friend or a relative can be. Think about this. God is more present to us than the trouble that has driven us to him in the first place. He is a friend in need and a friend indeed. As we read in Exodus chapter 33 and verse 14, God's word to Moses was, "My presence will go with you and I will give you rest." He's very accessible. And then notice, thirdly, he's ageless. This refuge is not only accessible, but it's an ageless refuge. It says in verses 2 and 3 of the 46th Psalm, "Therefore will we not fear, even though the earth be removed, and though the mountains be carried into the midst of the sea, though the waters roar and be troubled, though the mountains shake with its swelling." Here the psalmist has tried to figure out all of the calamitous things that could happen. The earth being removed, the mountains being destroyed. He's come up.

have no end. The children of your servants will continue, and their descendants will be established before you. When your trouble comes, retreat to your refuge. He's awesome, he's available, and he's ageless. When everything else fails, there's still God. Notice in the second stanza of this psalm that when trouble comes, you need to rediscover your strength. There are two thoughts here in this stanza. First of all, the first part of your strength you need to rediscover is that you have a secret power within. Did you know that? Now, let me tell you something that's really interesting to me. Whenever an ancient city thought they were going to be surrounded or sieged by another nation, they feared most of all not the enemy, not their embattlements, not their armaments. They feared the supply of food and water inside the walled city. So when Hezekiah realized that the Assyrians were coming toward Jerusalem, he had enough time to do a little preparation. He took great care to make sure that his city would be protected. And listen to what he did. In the Kidron Valley, outside of Jerusalem, there was a deep spring, an ever-bubbling spring called the Spring of Gihon. And this spring was the water supply of Jerusalem. And it had to be protected. And so Hezekiah redirected the waters of the spring through a conduit that was 1,777 feet long, hewn out of solid rock. And he redirected the waters of the spring of Gihon under the wall of the city of Jerusalem into a reservoir so that it was right in the middle of the city. Then he went out and he covered up any evidence of the spring and did it in such a clandestine way that Sennacherib and the Assyrians had no idea where the water supply was or what had happened to it. If God hadn't taken out the Assyrians that night, Hezekiah had enough water inside the city to keep his people alive for a long time. And so we read in verse 4, "There is a river whose streams shall make glad the city of God, the holy place of the tabernacle of the Most High." How many of you know that in the midst of the walled city with trouble all around, you have a resource in the person of the Holy Spirit of God? Everywhere you look in the New Testament, you see that. The Lord Jesus teaching, and a powerful reminder to his people in the book of John, chapter 4, said, "Whoever drinks of this water will thirst again, but whoever drinks of the water that I shall give him will never thirst, but the water that I shall give him will become in him a fountain of water springing up into everlasting life." And again, in the 7th chapter of John, on the last day, the great day of the feast, Jesus stood and cried out, saying, "If anyone thirsts, let him come to me and drink. He who believes in me, as the scripture has said, out of his heart will flow rivers of living water." When you have the Holy Spirit of God within you, you have a resource, a secret resource that nobody knows about. It's down deep inside of who you are as a person. It's the Holy God Himself incarnate in you through the Holy Spirit. When trouble comes, don't look out there. You're not ever going to find anything out there even close to the resource of the Holy Spirit who lives within you. He is the Almighty God. He's the stream that never ceases to supply. Not only do you have a secret power within you, but if you keep reading in the psalm, you discover you have a secret person within you. Notice verses 5 through 7. "God is in the midst of her. She shall not be moved. God shall help her just at the break of dawn. The nations raged and the kingdoms were moved. He uttered his voice and the earth melted. The Lord of hosts is with us. The God of Jacob is our refuge." Do you see how this psalm reflects what God did before dawn? When all the people were killed by the angel and the rejoicing in the great victory of the Lord. Like the fourth person in the fire in the book of Daniel, they looked in and there were more than Shadrach, Meshach, and Abednego. There was a fourth person likened to the Son of God. God was in the fire with his children. Like the disciples out on the Sea of Galilee fishing at night and the storm blows up and they're panic stricken. They don't know what to do and the Lord God's asleep in the back of the boat. And the one who created the waves and the winds spoke, "Peace be still." And everything was over. How many of you know so often we go through trouble, we look everywhere but the right place? You know, I'd rather be in the storm with God in the boat than on the shore with

0: out him, wouldn't you? I'd rather be in the fire with the Lord God there protecting me than standing outside the furnace without his provision. The Bible says when we go through trouble, what we need to do is re-examine and restore and remember we have a resource, two secret resources, the Holy Spirit and God himself in the midst of us. When we come to the third stanza, we're reminded that we need to redirect our thoughts. Here's a wonderful reminder to us whenever we face trouble. This is psychological in some sense of the word. It's therapeutic in some sense of the word, but it's theological in every sense of the word. It is God's word to us. What do you need to do when you go through trouble? Well, first of all, redirect your thoughts by reviewing the works of the Lord. Notice what it says in the 8th verse. Come, behold the works of the Lord, who has made desolations in the earth and makes wars cease to the end of the earth. He breaks the bow and cuts the spear in two. He burns the chariot in fire. Whenever you go through a difficult place in your life, when trouble comes your way, one of the greatest things you can do is look back over your shoulder and review what God has done for you. Remember that the God of today is the God of yesterday, and the God who has sustained you to where you are right now, who's brought you victoriously through every trouble you've ever experienced, that God is the God who stands with you in the midst of this trial. I love what it says in the story of Sennacherib. But the next morning they got up and they were all dead corpses. How do you ever forget a victorious intervention like that? How do you ever forget the interventions that God has exhibited in your life? You know, one of the things that I love to tell people about and try to encourage them to do, and I keep trying to be faithful at it every day myself, is to record what God is doing in your life in a journal. Because we have a tremendous capacity to forget the works of the Lord. I've been doing this now since 1994. And now it's fun for me to go back when I'm writing in my journal on a particular day and say, I wonder what was going on in my life on this day in 1994. And I go back into that pile of papers and pull out those two pages and read. And you know what? I've forgotten all about that. I've forgotten what God did. And sometimes, you know, you can just almost get high on what God did for you 4 years ago. You know, just get excited about that, thinking back through those circumstances. Behold the works of the Lord. You see what happens? Satan isolates us to our present calamity out of context of the greater work of God. Isn't that what he does? He makes us think that this thing we're going through right now is everything and that nothing else is involved. But this is a little blip on the chart, and we need to see how God has helped us in the past. Behold the works of the Lord. And the second part of that last stanza reminds us in Psalm 46 that we need not only to review the works of the Lord, we need to reclaim the words of the Lord. Notice what he says as he closes out this hymn. Be still and know that I am God. I will be exalted among the nations. I will be exalted in the earth. The Lord of hosts is with us. The God of Jacob is our refuge. Hardest part of all of that is the first two words, be still. Be still. That's what we tell our children. Be still. Sometimes I think God leans over the banisters of heaven and sees us running around in our frenzied activities, and he just leans over like we were his little kids saying, be still. Because when you're frenzied and you're doing everything and you can't find God in the midst of the frenzy, you need to retreat to your refuge, rediscover your strengths, and then be still and know that he is God. These verses call us to be quiet long enough to hear the Lord and to know that the Lord is with us, that he has a plan for our future. You know what God's plan is? That he be exalted among the nations and exalted in the earth. He will be exalted in our circumstances as well if we will be still and know that he is God. Trust him to do it. For the second time, the psalmist says, the Lord of hosts is with us. Don't let that slip through your fingers. Don't just read that as if that was something you want to forget. Twice in the psalm, the Lord of hosts is with us. The God of Jacob is our refuge. Who is the Lord of hosts? In the Hebrew, it's the Lord of Sabaoth, the Lord of the angels, the Lord of the hosts of heaven. Think about this. In the story we read in 2 Kings, one night God Almighty sent the angel of the Lord, one angel down, and he destroyed 185,000 Assyrians who were bent on the destruction of God's people. And the text says, we don't just have the one angel, we have the Lord of all the angels with us. Every once in a while, people get off on this angel thing, you know? But he's got an angel. Angels helping them find parking places and all kinds of weird things, you know? I've never had an angel like that, but you know. And people say, and I rather believe this, that we have guardian angels. And I probably have a guardian angel. I wouldn't be standing up here before you today. I wouldn't have survived. But I want to ask you a question. Would you rather have your own angel, or would you rather have the Lord of Sabaoth as your God? My friends, we've got Almighty God in our heart. I don't want to get off on the angel thing. He hasn't revealed a lot of things about angels that people are talking about today, but he has revealed this clearly, that the Lord of the angels lives within our hearts. When we're in the midst of our troubles, we need to pray to Lord Sabaoth, Lord of hosts, and say, oh Lord, God of hosts, you are with me. You know what the word with me is in the language of the Old Testament? It is Emmanuel, from which we get the word Emmanuel. He is Emmanuel. The Lord of Sabaoth, Emmanuel, he is with us. If you've read much of the literature of what we might call the deeper life, you've read some writings of Hannah Whitall Smith. She wrote a book some years ago called The God of All Comfort. And in this book, she told of this experience. She said that she had been going through a time of great trouble in her life and a time of great questioning about the trouble and difficulty, and she didn't know what to do. And like most of us when we face our troubles, she thought that no one had ever had any trouble like her trouble, and it was all peculiar to her, and that there was no one who could understand it. And then, well, this is what happened, and she writes about it. There happened to be staying near me just then for a few weeks a lady who was considered to be a deeply spiritual Christian, and to whom I had been told I should go for additional help to get through my trouble. So I summoned up my courage, and one afternoon I went to see her, and I poured out my troubles before her, and I expected, of course, that she would take a deep interest in me and would be at great pains to do all she could to help me. She listened patiently and did not interrupt me, but when I finished my story, said Hannah Whitall Smith, and I paused, expecting her to respond in sympathy and consideration, she simply said, yes, all you say may be very true, but then, in spite of it all, there is God. Well, she said, I waited a few minutes for her to say something else. But nothing came. And my friend and teacher had the air of having said all that was necessary, and I knew she was done. But I continued, you didn't understand how very serious and perplexing my difficulties are. Oh, yes, I did, replied my friend, but then, as I tell you, there is God. And I could not induce her to make one other answer. It seemed to me most disappointing and unsatisfactory. I felt that my peculiar and really harrowing experiences could not be met by anything so simple and so mere as the statement, yes, but there is God. I knew God was there, of course, but I felt I needed something more than just God. And I came to the conclusion that my friend, for all her great reputation as a spiritual teacher, was at any rate not able to grapple with the peculiarity of my particular case. However, she said, my need was so great, I did not give up with my first trial, but I went to her again and again, always with the hope that she would sometime begin to understand the importance and peculiarity of my difficulties and that she would give me some adequate help. But it was of no avail. I was never able to draw forth any other answer. And at last, because she said it so often and seemed so sure, I began to dimly wonder whether, after all, God might not be enough, even for my need, overwhelming and peculiar as I felt it to be. From wondering, I came gradually to believe that being my creator and redeemer, he must be enough. And at last, a conviction burst upon me that he really was enough. And my eyes were opened to the fact of the absolute, utter, all-sufficiency of Almighty God. And she wrote, "My troubles disappeared like magic, and I did nothing but wonder how I could ever have been such an idiot as to be troubled by them when all the while there was God. The Almighty, the all-seeing God, the God who had created me and was therefore on my side and eager to care for me and help me, and I found out that God was enough. And at last my soul was at rest." And I thought as I finished reading that statement, how simple but how profound. What do you mean God is enough? That sounds like pious language that somebody rehearses to answer questions with. But it is not. Let me just ask you this. You better hope he's enough. Because if he isn't enough, where do you go for plan B? If you have exhausted all of the sufficiency of Almighty God, where do you go then? No, I'm telling you, he's your creator. He's your redeemer. He's your sustainer. He's the one who loved you enough to give his life for you. And when you come to him, the all-powerful one of the universe, with whatever problems you may have, I'm telling you, he's enough. God's enough. Oh, I know you need the comfort and encouragement of God's people, and I'm not disdaining the personal ministries we have to another, but when all of that is pushed aside and you're alone at 3 o'clock in the bedroom or alone at 3 o'clock in a hospital room and you look up into the ceiling and there's nobody there but just you in the darkness, I'm telling you, God's enough, and he's enough for you. I don't know what your problem is, but just try to think about your problem in relationship to Almighty God. He's enough. He surely is.
1: And that's a very special phrase to me. I discovered that phrase personally, individually, passionately, during the time I had cancer several years ago. People asked me what I learned. I just told them I learned one thing. God is enough for every situation that you face. Psalm 46. Tomorrow, as we conclude this series, tomorrow and Friday, we're going to talk about Psalm 16, and the title of the psalm for this series is The Best is Yet to Come. A great end to the series. The best is yet to come. There's more to come, and it's all good, and we'll talk about it tomorrow. Hey, you can get this beautiful book on Psalms from Turning Point. 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
5: Well, how many women have I talked to? 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You fasted, you prayed, bring me that. that man. You had your list of what he should look like, his height, his build, his six-pack. I mean, you prayed and prayed, and it seemed like it took a long time to get him. You started shaving that list down. Well, he doesn't have to be that high, Lord. I'll take that. He could be shorter than that. He doesn't have to have a six-pack, Lord. He doesn't have to have that great of a job. He doesn't have to have that car. He doesn't have to that house. Man, you dwindled it down to pretty much at the end, it was male and breeding. 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
12: USA Radio News, I'm Ron Warner. A new symbol of American pride is about to hit your pocket.
13: The U.S. Mint says a special quarter honoring the nation's 250th birthday will enter circulation in June. It's part of the semi-quincentennial celebration, marking 2.5 centuries of American independence. The coins can be purchased directly through the U.S. Mint's website and will start showing up in banks and cash registers nationwide next month. I'm Monica Nelson.
12: A remarkable Viking discovery is making headlines in Norway. Two hobbyists using metal detectors uncovered nearly 3,000 silver coins buried for almost 1,000 years. Experts say the hoard is the largest Viking Age coin find in Norwegian history and offers new insight into trade, wealth, and foreign influence during the late Viking era. Officials are also praising the finders for quickly reporting the discovery to archaeologists. From America's News Network, USA Radio News.
6: The KCIS Seattle area forecast today, sunny with highs in the upper 60s to mid 70s. Tonight, clear skies, lows in the lower to mid 50s. Thursday, sunny again, highs in the 70s.
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15: Former United States Representative for the state of Minnesota, Michelle Bachmann, shared about the life-changing work of the International Fellowship of Christians and Jews.
16: Michelle Bachmann. I'm currently the dean at Regent University at the Robertson School of Government, but I'm also privileged to serve on the board of directors of the International Fellowship of Christians and Jews. And what I have seen as a board member is this is an incredibly trustworthy, faithful organization that takes the contributions of Christians and Jews and then deploys them in some of the most practical ways I've ever seen to minister to the real needs of Jews in Israel, but also 47 other countries around the world.
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20: I'll never forget years ago at my brother's funeral when one speaker said, "It's not wrong to ask God why, as long as we ask not with a clenched fist, but with a searching heart." I think David has a searching heart in Psalm 10. He looks at the pain and evil in the world and says, "Why, O Lord, do you stand afar off?" But halfway through the psalm, he moves from an earthly perspective to an eternal one. He says, "You, O God, do see trouble and grief. You consider it to take it in hand." And then he goes on to say, "O Lord, you hear the desire of the afflicted. You encourage them, and you listen to their cry." From our earthly perspective, we sometimes wonder why certain things happen. But God will never let our pain and suffering go on any longer than needed. Would you ask God to give you an eternal perspective today? With Seeking Him, I'm Nancy DeMoss Wagamuth. The following program is sponsored by Living on the Edge on KCIS.

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1: To develop your gifts, it demands a basic understanding of the New Testament gifts. What I want to do is I want to, as best I can, give you a quick snapshot of these. Because what will happen, I'm praying that even in this room, the Spirit of God, as you begin to narrow down your motivational gift to maybe the top two, then you'll begin to see, as I describe some of these, maybe this is an arena for my ministry gift. Maybe this is why these certain effects happen. So with that, are you ready? Apostleship, definition. It's the divine enablement to start churches or other ministries and oversee their development. It's the ability to minister cross-culturally with the goal of planting churches. Do you resonate with that? Could that be one of your ministry gifts? The second gift here is prophecy, the divine enablement to proclaim God's truth with power and clarity in a timely and culturally sensitive fashion. Notice the focus, for correction, repentance, or edification. It's the ability to reveal God's word accurately. Evangelism is the third gift. It's the ability to be an unusually effective instrument in leading unbelievers to a saving knowledge of Christ. Some with this gift are most effective in personal evangelism, while others are more used by God in group evangelism or cross-cultural evangelism. Notice as we move on, next gift is pastor-teacher. It's the only dual gift in the New Testament. Pastor-teacher is a person with this spiritual gift has the ability to lead, nourish, protect, and personally care for the needs of a flock of believers. And by the way, this is not gender-specific. You know, the spiritual gifts, see, we have gotten so used to the office of pastor, we think of the pastor as a role or office. This is a gift. The gift of teaching, the divine enablement to understand and give detailed explanation of biblical truth. It's the ability to search out and validate truth which has been presented. Notice healing, 1 Corinthians 12:9, 28, and then 30. It's the ability to serve as a human instrument through which God cures illnesses and restores health. The possessor of this gift is not the source, but the vessel who can heal only those diseases the Lord chooses to heal. I mean, we all know there's times where people are healed and times when they're not. This spiritual gift should not be confused with signs and wonders performed by Jesus and the apostles, and it should not be discredited because of the abuses of grandstanding and faith healers. Administration/leadership. This word, different from the word in leadership, appears only once in the New Testament and is used outside of Scripture for the helmsman who steers a ship to its destination. This suggests that the spiritual gift of administration is the ability to steer a church or Christian organization toward the fulfillment of its goals by managing its affairs and implementing necessary plans. The gift of wisdom, it's the ability to apply the principles of God's word in a practical way to specific situations and then to recommend the best course of action at the best time. The exercise of this gift skillfully distills insight and discernment into excellent advice. As a young pastor, there was a guy named Bill Carter, and he traveled a lot and had the gift of teaching. I learned probably more from him than I did in any seminary class. And often I would come with just my, have you ever felt like your life is like a ball of twine that's gotten just totally all messed up, and no matter what you do, you just can't unwind it? I would take my ball of twine issues, and I would bring them to Bill. And I would just lay out all this junk, and I don't know what to do, and I know part is my attitude, and maybe it's the season, and I whine, moan. And it was a godly older man, and he said, Chip, it would seem to me, And he would just open the word and say, you know, there's a timeless principle here. And then he would describe it. And then little by little, about 45 minutes later, he'd taken my ball of string and he would deliver six pieces of string nicely laid out about what to do, why to do it, God's character, issues in my life, how to respond. And it was just like, whew. And Prof, as we call him, is 81 years old. And so I said, Prof, do you have plans for breakfast? He said, no. I said, could I eat with you? He said, well, sure. And so we made a time, and so we ate breakfast, and he's a very direct guy, so we did a little small talk for about 45 seconds. And then I thought of, you know, how many times will I get this? And I laid out, here's my season of marriage and grown kids, and this is different, and I know these are my insecurities. You know me for 25 years, and blop, and here's this other really big issue that I don't know what to do with. And man, I'll tell you what, then I ate my eggs. And I came back and told Teresa what he shared about how you love grown kids and in-law issues and what happens in your 50s and what happens in your 60s and what you need to do now so you finish well. And Teresa said, Chip, you better go write that down. And so I did. It's the gift of wisdom. Knowledge, the ability to discover and analyze and systemize truth for the benefit of others. Just amazing knowledge. With this gift, one speaks with understanding and penetration. But the word of knowledge can also involve supernatural perception and discernment for the purpose of ministering to others. This is when God reveals something to someone that they couldn't know in a natural way. And by the way, this is one of the most abused gifts in the body of Christ. You know, turn on the TV and you'll see how not to do this. But Peter, right? Ananias and Sapphira come up. Peter doesn't know anything. And he says, hey, we sold the field for this amount of money. And Peter goes, Ananias, why have you conspired to lie to the Holy Spirit? He knew exactly what was happening. He knew his heart. He knew the situation. Well, how? He got a word of knowledge. God, sometimes to prepare you for ministry, may give you insight into things that you couldn't know. I'm going to go out on a little limb here. Some of you need to either relax, and some of you don't get too excited, depending on your background. All right? But, you know, this is really abused when people get all this, God revealed that you're supposed to divorce your wife, take this job, do this, do that. You know what? If God wants to speak to you, he probably will call you on your phone instead of on someone else's. And when it's used in these vague, I know somewhere, somehow, someone, someday, in some part of America has this issue, and God's healing it right now. I mean, I'm looking at that and going, hello. But, you know, sometimes we throw out the baby with the bathwater. What if God needs to prepare you for ministry? It doesn't violate Scripture. It equips you to do what God wants you to do. And I think this is kind of rare. I don't understand this gift. By the way, a lot of these gifts, I don't understand. I mean, I'm giving you my best explanation. Some of them are just a mystery. But I can tell you, before I ever heard anything about gifts, I was a Christian about 3 years old in the Lord. And I'm down on spring break my senior year. Went down with a couple buddies. And since I was a believer, I just played outdoor basketball every day and really thought I had a good time and went to Florida to do it. And then jumped in the water. And then we spent some time. I remember being on the beach, completely clear, just reading my Bible. The sun's going down. And I don't know about you, but I wish that every time I prayed, I had those sweet, intimate times with God. But I don't. But that was one of those times where it was just like I could reach out and touch God. And the ocean was there and the sun coming down. And I was a growing Christian. And I just sensed and felt his presence. And in the far, far distance, just I looked like a little stick man. He was really far away. A guy was walking down the beach. And this thought comes this clear in my mind. The guy walking toward you is a homosexual. He's going to come and sit down. I want you to tell him about me. And I'm thinking, did I have enchiladas last night? What's going on here? I'm thinking, well, I'm making stuff up in my mind. And so, you know, I keep reading my Bible. He gets closer and closer. And I look up at him again. The guy walking up here is a homosexual. He's in desperate need. I want you to tell him about my love. Now, by the way, this has happened to me very rarely. I'm just telling you, I don't know why or how. So, long story short, the guy walks. He gets right to the edge. I'm thinking, keep going. keep going. And think about 30 years ago. And this guy turns and walks up. And I'm going, you got to be kidding me. And then he sits down, and you can tell his eyes are all red. And God prepared me. And he said, you know, I just broke up with my life partner. And I noticed you had a Bible here. And I just need somebody to talk to. And 45 minutes later, we both prayed, and he received the Lord as a Savior. All I'm saying is, I don't know how God works all this, but it's not for show. It's not to impress people. It's not to say all the mystical stuff is really way out there. Has that happened a lot to me since? Not a whole lot. Now and then, I get a prompting. You know, have you ever been driving and, you know, just a couple, 3-4 weeks ago, I had a prompting. There was a guy in the rain walking. And, you know, in our day and age, you think, I don't know if I want to pick up this guy. He's probably an axe murderer or something, you know. And you know, I drive by him and I get the strong prompting, picking up and taking where he needs to go. And I'm thinking, you know, I got a wife, I got a kids, Ingram slain, side of the road, not really a good, you know, and I get to the next exit, pick him up. Okay, so I get the exit, turn around, go back, pull in front of him, and he was a guy from a totally different world and background than mine, and I said, do you need a ride? And he looked at me like, you know, are you some weird guy that's going to kill me, you know? And he got in, and I took him, and I'd love to say he prayed. You know, all I did is, I thank God I did a good work that God prepared me for. He didn't pray to receive Christ. He didn't say, oh, Jesus is the answer to all my world. I just got to love him in the name of Jesus. And, you know, there happened to be a Bible there, and I was listening to something that I needed to listen to, and he got to hear 5 or 10 minutes of it. But a word of knowledge, maybe something God does now and then, but you always check it with Scripture. But I would say if you ever get what I call a good nudge, a nudge to love someone, care, be sacrificial, something that lifts someone up and doesn't bring attention to yourself, something that means a sacrifice, Christ's name is honored, it's probably not from you. That's a pretty good test that it's probably from the Lord.
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1: A gift of faith, the ability to have a vision for what God wants done and to believe confidently that will be accomplished in spite of circumstances and appearance to the contrary. The gift of faith transforms vision into reality. But by the way, notice in those three columns, when someone teaches or preaches motivationally here out of a ministry gift, it could be pastor, teacher, or prophet, as people are listening often, then the gift of faith, bang, oh, I get it. There's a lady listening on the radio. She was listening. And at the very end, we prayed, you need to believe God. God is sovereign. God is big. You need to believe him. And it's a long story. Her name is Brooke. She brought not only her brother, her husband, her sister-in-law, all these witnesses. And she said, nothing's ever happened like this. I was listening to you on the radio. And at the very end, it was on prayer. And you said, you need to believe God. You need to ask him and believe that the God is not the God of the past, that he answers prayer, great ones today. And she talked about this long illness, and she could only take about 6 breaths, and they couldn't find a cure, and she had to quit her job as she was home and going, you know, couldn't even get up and move around. And she said, I heard that, and it was like God gave me faith to believe. I prayed. I went to the doctor the next day. All my symptoms were gone. Now, are we in a healing ministry? Are you kidding me? How that happened? I don't have a clue. It's a manifestation. See, when you are using your motivational gift in the ministry he's called you to, when you minister, someone will get a word of wisdom. This is what to do. Or knowledge about, oh, you mean you're supposed to give the first portion of your money to God? I didn't know that. And get your priorities aligned? Yeah. Or someone gets a word of knowledge. This is what I want you to do. Or someone gets, like in this case, a manifestation. She was healed. Can't God do whatever? See, I think when we studied all these gifts, we divide camps. This group believes these are this way. This group believes these are that way. This group gets over enamored with these and da-da-da. I think we miss the point. I think you have a grace gift. And I think you're a paintbrush in the hand of God. And I think you focus on the left column. What are you motivated to do? And then you discern the outlets of the ministry, and you leave the right column up to how God wants to work. Gift of faith. Distinguishing of spirits or discernment, 1 Corinthians 12:10, it's the ability to discern the spirit of truth and the spirit of error. With this gift, one may distinguish reality versus counterfeits, the divine versus the demonic, and true versus false teaching, in some cases, spiritual versus carnal motives. God, as you soak your mind in the scripture, as you're doing what he wants you to do, will give some people ability to discern. When you're in a group and need to make big decisions, and for a ministry, for a board, for a church, for a family, you want this gift in the room. Discernment. Is this from God? And these people, I mean, you know, you've had it. Have you ever had that little, everything seems right, but you had that little something down deep in your gut that, you know, there's something smells here, but I can't put my finger on it. And then you find out later it really stunk and you cannot put your finger on it. You can put your whole hand on it. Often that may be God teaching you or wanting to find, hey, there's some discernment here. Check that out. Check that out. Here, the gift of tongues. It's the ability to receive and impart spiritual message in a language the recipient has never learned, for other members of the body to be edified. This message must be interpreted either by the recipient or by another person with the gift of interpretation. Now, this is one that could take people lots of directions. The word tongues, glossolalia, it's used also as a dialect in Acts 2. It is a known language. You know, French, Swahili, some known language. The second thing is that much of the teaching and the confusion about tongues is taking tongues, this gift, and then mixing it with spiritual growth or holiness or spiritual power. What I can tell you is the gift of tongues is a known language. The gift of tongues doesn't have anything to do with spiritual growth or sanctification. It is a gift of speaking a language you've never known. And of course, then the gift of interpretation, if someone is speaking French or Swahili, and for some reason, God is going to supernaturally intervene and give you understanding to translate a language that you haven't known. Now, can God do this? Has it happened in New Tribe missions and some other situations? Sure. Did he do it in the early church as a sign for unbelievers? There's a whole teaching on tongues. Our purpose is, let's define what they are. With that, are you ready? Take a deep breath. I did talk fast. If you're going to develop your spiritual gift, one, you got to get clear, really clear about the paradigm and how it works. Second, you need to understand, I think, a quick definition. And hopefully, you know, there's more material and a lot that can go under that. But I wanted to give you a quick snapshot of each gift so you could at least say, you know what? Now I can do a little more research on my own. But the third thing we need to do to develop your spiritual gift, it demands you exercise them by involvement. And let me give you four areas of involvement, and then we'll really develop these as we continue. First of all, involvement in people's lives and needs. Spiritual gifts are about loving people. You have to get involved in people's lives. What's that mean? It means ministry. And even if you're not sure, you know, even if you don't know, you don't have to sign up for like 5 years or like until Jesus comes back. Go to your church or find a ministry and say, you know something, I'm not sure what my gifts are, but I'll give you 3 months in this area. At the end of 3 months, I'm going to pray, evaluate, and then you need to know I have permission to step out of that ministry. But you got to get involved in people's lives and needs. The second level of involvement is a small group community. A small group community. You know, authentic relationships, the gifts are what? They're designed so that the presence of Christ and the power of Christ and the love of Christ that resides in you through your gift and through the Spirit as he works through the Word in you touches other people. That can't happen if your, quote, Christian experience is, yeah, I go to church on Sunday. I sit in row 73. I listen to that guy. He's really good. Listen, listen, listen. Sing, sing, sing. Leave, leave, leave. Then I come back next week. Listen, listen, listen. Sing, sing, sing. Leave, leave, leave. You know, I just don't understand why I don't have joy in my life. I just don't understand why God isn't using me. You have to be in some community where people know you, you know them, you understand one another, you share hearts, you're vulnerable increasingly, or you know what? You'll never know. The people that will recognize your gift will be people who love you, who see you in the context of community and ministry. The third level of involvement is ongoing training and education. Think of a gift as like a muscle. God gives you the gift of the muscle, but there's little muscles, medium-sized muscles, and big muscles. And like any gift, like a muscle, how does a muscle get stronger and better? By practice. So you need to have ongoing training and ongoing education, time, practice, maturity, feedback, training. I mean, if you have the gift of teaching, you know how you develop it? You teach, you read, you study. I've gone for years. I'm almost never in my car where I'm not listening sometime in the week to teaching tapes of great teachers that have profoundly impacted my life. And the first thing as I'm in my car, it's like, wow, God, how do you want me to respond? And then the next is, what makes this guy so good? What is it about how he shares or what he shares or his preparation or his vulnerability or how he delivers it? God, I want to get better. And the only way I'm going to develop my gift is I want to learn from other people. And so you dig in and you figure out, you read books, you go to training, you do whatever it takes, because Your gift is serious business, right? It is to God. It is to the church. Final thing is regular risk-taking opportunities. You can look at all these charts. You can go for coffee and say to others, you know, I think mine is either probably teaching or exhortation, but I'm not really not sure. Why don't we sit around and talk over coffee about what we might be someday, somehow, some way? I'll tell you what. After you see what we see, you just got to flat jump in the water and say, I don't know what gift for sure I have. I've done some study, but I'm going to jump in the water of life and people and need and ministry, and I'm scared to death. Oh, God, help me. And just start loving people and start doing what you feel most passionate about doing. And I'm going to tell you something. You'll not only get wet, you'll get strong. You'll have joy. People will get loved. And I mean, you will no longer be one of those Christians who sit, sit, sing, sing, leave, leave. You will be a paintbrush in the hand of the master, dipping into the multicolors of grace. And in your spiritual lineage, you see people's lives. This is the before, this is the after, and you will be a part of God's extreme makeover. And I'm telling you, there's not enough letters behind your name. There's not enough zeros at the end of your portfolio that can ever match the joy and the fulfillment that comes with doing what God made you to do, to walk in the good works that He preordained just for you.
0: 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Instead, it's an invitation to jump in. The people who discover the double F, fulfillment and fruitfulness, are the ones who stopped waiting for the perfect moment and started moving now. A great first step in doing that is taking our free online assessment called The Real You, a biblically grounded tool that helps you understand how God has uniquely wired you, your personality, your strengths, your spiritual design. 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
1: You can become an expert on each of the spiritual gifts, know what they mean, give a definition, and absolutely nothing will happen unless you jump into the deep end and begin to test the waters. In other words, you don't have to know for sure what your spiritual gift or gifts are, but they don't do anything unless you start to use them, unless you test them out. And I would remind you and remind me, your spiritual gift to serve, to love, to care, to exhort, to call, to pray, to give, to lead, all those things can happen in your neighborhood with believers and unbelievers. All those things can happen in a small group, and it may be harder, but through Zoom. What I want you to know is the real issue is, are you willing to take some time to explore what are my gifts? And then are you willing to say, okay, Lord, if it's exhortation, then I guess you want me to encourage people. I'm going to call three people today. Or if it's service, I'm going to go door to door to three of my neighbors that I don't know that well and say, I'm going to the grocery store. What could I get for you? Here's the deal. The Holy Spirit will show you what to do. Here's my admonition. Jump in. Do something today. You'll be glad you did.
0: 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And next time, Chip Ingram lays out the warning signs so you can recognize it, avoid it, and keep your gifts operating in the grace God intended. I'm Dave Druey, and we'll see you back here next time for Living on the Edge. program is produced and sponsored by Living on the Edge.
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5: 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The KCIS Seattle Area Forecast today, sunny with highs in the upper 60s to mid 70s. Tonight, clear skies, lows in the lower to mid 50s. Thursday, sunny again, highs in the 70s.
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7: You know, when I think of somebody who models that principle of helping others, perhaps outside of Jesus Christ, there's no better example in the Bible anywhere than a character named Barnabas. His actual name was Joseph, but his name was actually a nickname given to him by the apostles. It meant son of encouragement.
8: Welcome to Pathway to Victory with author and pastor Dr. Robert Jeffress. You know, selflessness doesn't come naturally, does it? 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But in reality, selflessness is crucial to our own survival as well as the survival of others. Today on Pathway to Victory, Dr. Robert Jeffress looks at several people from Scripture who illustrate the importance of putting others first. But first, let's take a moment to hear some important ministry updates.
6: Thanks, David, and welcome again to Pathway to Victory. On Friday, we'll be wrapping up one of the most important series I've ever presented. It's called Courageous, 10 Strategies for Thriving in a Hostile World. Along with this teaching series, I've written a book by the same title. And for just a few more days, you're invited to request a copy of Courageous. Please don't let the time slip by without calling, writing, or going online. At the end of today's message, we'll explain what's required to request your copy of Courageous. And this week, we're launching the In God We Trust Matching Challenge, a $1.5 million fund created specifically to multiply your generosity. You may have already seen a letter from me in your mailbox announcing this challenge, and I hope you'll respond, because it means that every dollar becomes two. Just think about that. Your gift has twice the impact, and this matching gift is yours to claim right now. We'll say more about my book and the matching challenge later, but right now, let's turn our attention to the subject at hand. In my ninth point of this series, I'm going to describe one of the great paradoxes of our faith. When faced with a threatening situation, most people immediately go into self-preservation mode. But today, we'll discover that courageous people, true heroes, do the opposite. I titled this next message in our Courageous series, Survival Tip Number 9, Help Others.
7: You may remember Steven Spielberg's Academy Award-winning movie, Schindler's List. It's the true story of a businessman, Oscar Schindler, who used his fortune to save thousands of Jews from the Nazi gas chambers. And in the climactic scene of the movie at the end, Schindler, played by Liam Neeson, is fleeing to Russia. And he's talking to his friend, Isaac Stern, and they are surrounded by more than 1,000 of the Jews that Schindler saved. And Isaac Stern gives Oscar Schindler a gold ring, and he says to him, "Whoever saves one life saves the world entire." I thought of that phrase this week when I came across one of the multitude of stories that came out of the disaster in our country on 9/11. You've heard a lot of those stories. Perhaps you haven't heard this true account. It's the story of Brian Clark and Stanley Primeknith. Both men worked in the South Tower of the World Trade Center. Brian was the vice president at Euro Brokers on the 84th floor, and Stanley was an executive of the Fuji Bank on the 81st floor. Brian was also a volunteer fire marshal, so he sprang into action when he saw the explosion in the neighboring North Tower. He grabbed his reflector vest, flashlight, and whistle, and began to gather those on the floor for evacuation. Everyone's attention was focused on what was happening in the North Tower until a sudden explosion in the South Tower caused the building to sway. Brian didn't know exactly what was happening, but he knew one thing for sure. They needed to get out of the building immediately. With 8 others, Brian descended stairway C. When they made it down to the 81st floor, they encountered debris and a woman making her way up the stairwell of the South Tower. She said that the stairway was obstructed and that flames were below the 81st floor. The only way of escape, she insisted, was the roof. She was confident that helicopters would rescue them there. As she continued up the stairs, the group Brian was leading down began debating what to do. Just then, Brian heard someone crying for help. It was Stanley. Earlier, Stanley had evacuated his office when the plane struck the North Tower. But when a security guard told him that the South Tower was safe, he returned back to his office on the 81st floor. A friend from Chicago who was watching the unfolding events on television called Stanley, begging him to leave. While he was on the phone, Stanley looked out his office window and saw United Flight 175 coming directly at him. Realizing that the plane was going to hit the building, Stanley said a quick prayer and dove under his desk just seconds before the plane struck. The left wing sliced through his office and became lodged in the doorway 20 feet from his desk. The 82nd floor above him collapsed, but Stanley's desk miraculously held up and he was able to dig out from under it. However, he couldn't find a way of escape from the burning floor. So he prayed, "Lord, send somebody, send anybody to help me." And then he began crying out for help. That's when Brian heard Stanley's plea. "I'm buried. I can't breathe. Is there anyone out there?" Brian left his group and followed the sound of Stanley's voice, but a wall separated the two men. Brian yelled for Stanley to bang on the wall so he could locate Stanley's exact whereabouts. Once he figured out where Stanley was, Brian noticed a gap at the top of the wall. If Stanley could climb it, Brian could pull him over. After a few unsuccessful attempts and after injuring his hand on a nail, Stanley made it to the gap. Brian reached up and pulled Stanley over the wall. Falling backward into Brian's lap, Stanley said, "Hallelujah, I have been saved." When Brian got back to the stairwell, the group he had been leading was gone. He would later learn that they had climbed to the roof. Brian and Stanley, however, decided to climb down. And though they had to scramble over debris until they passed the 77th floor,

the dust cloud enveloped the building. They exchanged business cards and talked about their families. Eventually, Brian found his way back home to New Jersey, and Stanley went to a hospital for his injured hand. Later that evening, Stanley called Brian to make sure he had made it home safely. Two strangers, thrown together by the events of that terrible day, became lifelong friends, or blood brothers, as they call themselves. You know, as I read that account, I thought in a real sense, Brian and Stanley saved each other that day. I mean, obviously, Brian saved Stanley by pulling him over the wall to safety. But Stanley saved Brian as well. If Stanley had not cried out for help, and if Brian hadn't stopped to help him, he very well could have ended up on the top of that South Tower with his group, waiting for a helicopter that would never come. We're in a series called Courageous, 10 Strategies for Thriving in a Hostile World. In a very real sense, we are in a life-threatening situation as Christians. We face a culture that is hostile to the things of God. We face an adversary, the devil, who is out to destroy us. We face the pull of our own inward sin nature. And it's very easy when you're facing a threatening situation to think about your own survival, self-preservation. But today we're going to look at survival tip number 9, and that is to help others. When you find yourself in a difficult situation, don't just think about helping yourself. Think about helping others, because when you help others, you help yourself as well. You know, Jesus was certainly the model, the supreme example of selflessness. In Matthew 20, 28, Jesus summarized his life purpose this way. He said, "Just as the Son of Man did not come to be served, but to serve and to give his life as a ransom for many." Jesus, before Bethlehem, existed in heaven as the Son of God, sat at the right hand of God the Father. Colossians 1 says, in eternity past, he created this universe. Colossians 1 says, everything was created by Jesus and for Jesus. He's the creator. And not only that, right now he's seated at the right hand of God the Father. And one day, Revelation 5 tells us, we are all going to kneel before Jesus and sing, "Worthy is the Lamb." We are going to worship him for all eternity. But even though he existed as creator in the past, he will be the Son of God and King of Kings, will worship forever in the future. For that brief slice of time that he was here on earth, 33 years, he said, "This is what I want to be remembered for. I came not to be served, but to serve other people." Remember what Jesus said in Matthew 23, verses 11 to 12, "But the greatest among you shall be your servant, and whoever exalts himself shall be humbled, and whoever humbles himself shall be exalted." Well, Pastor, when you talk about helping others as a survival tip, exactly what are you talking about? What does it mean to help other people? One of the best illustrations of that principle is a story Jesus told in Luke chapter 10. Remember the setup for this story? There was a lawyer, naturally, who decided to test Jesus, put Jesus to the test. Not going to call out any names here, but there is a lawyer who put Jesus to the test and said, "Lord, what should I do to have eternal life? What do I do to have eternal life?" That's how he thought. "It's something I do to have eternal life." And Jesus said, "Well, what does the law say?" And the lawyer said, "Well, the law says you shall love God with all your heart, mind, soul, and strength, and you shall love your neighbor as yourself." And Jesus said, "You got it right. Do that, and you will live." The lawyer began to think about that for a moment. I may have put myself in a corner here. Love your neighbor as yourself. And the Bible says, seeking to justify himself, to make himself look better, he said, "Jesus, exactly who is my neighbor?" "Oh, exactly what do you mean by neighbor, Jesus?" And so Jesus told that famous story. The story, we call it the story of the Good Samaritan. Remember the story? A Jewish man was

0: walking from Jerusalem to Jericho, and along the way he was mugged by a group of bandits, beaten and left for dead. You remember the priest walked by this bleeding man in the street, did nothing. A Levite, one of the leaders of the priest, walked by and did nothing. But it was a Samaritan, the half-Jew, the people the Jews despised and who were despised by the Samaritans. It was the Samaritan that stopped and rendered aid and took him to a place of healing. The point was obvious. Who is my neighbor? It is somebody who is in need. Anybody I encounter who is in need is my neighbor. Anybody who has a need that I have the capability of meeting, that is my neighbor. And I meet that need not because it's convenient. Even if it's inconvenient, I'm willing to meet that need. That's what it means to help others. Help people not just like you, but who are different from you. Not just help people when it's convenient, but when it's inconvenient. Now, in this highly politicized world in which we live, it's easy for some people to view everything through the prism of politics and national policies. And they read this passage and think, well, he's talking about immigration, or he's talking about this, or he's talking about this. Whether Jesus is or isn't, you can decide that. But let me be very clear about something. When he told this story, he wasn't telling it about national policy and what other people ought to be doing. This is a very personal story about what we ought to be doing as individuals. He's not talking about who is the United States' neighbor. He's talking about who is your neighbor. Who is my neighbor? And the Bible says our neighbor is anybody we come in contact with who has a need that we're capable of meeting. Let me get painfully specific here. Husbands, to help others may mean for you to put your wife's need for a conversation above your need to come home and unwind after work. Wives, for you to help others may mean to put your husband's need to be admired and respected above your need to correct him all the time. Parents, for you to help other people may mean to put the needs of your children, perhaps the need for a good education, above your need to quit working early and have an early retirement. And that's what it means to help others, to meet the needs of those around us that we are capable of meeting. But that doesn't come naturally. I mean, we have a DNA we inherited from our forefather Adam that makes us think only of me, my, and mine. That is what we are programmed to think about. But the Bible says we need to think of others as well. And perhaps the greatest illustration of how to do that is Philippians chapter 2. Turn over in your Bibles to Philippians chapter 2. Remember, we said the supreme example of somebody who gave up his convenience and rights to help others is Jesus Christ. Philippians 2 says, although he existed in the form of God himself, he did not regard his equality with God a thing to be grasped or held onto, but he emptied himself of his rights as the Son of God to come and meet our need for salvation. And when you read Philippians 2, I want you to notice these three tips for helping other people. First of all, remove selfishness and conceit from your life. If you're going to help others, you have to remove selfishness and conceit from your life. Look at verse 3. Do nothing from selfishness or empty conceit. Billy Graham said one time, the smallest package I have ever seen is a man wrapped up in himself. He's talking about people who are conceited, who are selfish. The Bible says if we're going to help other people, we've got to empty ourselves of that. And you know, all selfishness is really based on conceit. The idea I'm more important than you are, therefore my needs are more important than your needs. You know, I was talking to my friend Mike Huckabee not long ago, and we were talking about the church he attends. He does his program, tapes his program on Friday night, then goes back home, and he tries to be in church every Sunday that he can. And I asked him what he did in his church. Now, I just assumed, being the gifted communicator that he was, that he probably served on the preaching team of his church or in some leadership position. When I asked him what he did, he said, oh, I drive the golf cart. I said, the golf cart? He said, yeah. He said, I drive the golf cart around the parking lot of the church to pick up senior adults who need help making it to the main building. He said, I get the biggest kick out of doing that. I thought, isn't that interesting? Here is a former presidential candidate, the governor of Arkansas, a popular talk show host, but he's not too conceited to be involved in a service ministry like that of picking people up in the golf cart. If we're going to help others, it means we remove selfishness and conceit from our life. Secondly, regard others as more important than yourself. Look at verse 3 again. But with humility of mind, let each of you regard one another as more important than himself. Not long ago, I read a story about an American Airlines flight that was going to fly from Atlanta to Chicago. The plane was absolutely filled, and people waited in the waiting area by the ticket counter to board the flight. Everyone noticed there were 9 servicemen who were getting on board the flight. They were returning for leave after a year of active service. And one of the passengers in that waiting area who had a first-class ticket went up to one of the servicemen and said, I want to thank you for your service to our country, and I'd like you to sit in my seat in first class, and I'll sit in the coach seat. Another passenger saw that man do that, and he went up and did the same with his first class ticket. There were 9 first class passengers that day who gave their ticket to our servicemen and servicewomen so that they could have a place of comfort. A flight attendant later said about that event, she said, you know, there were 2 groups of unselfish people in that waiting area. Those who would put their lives on the line to protect our nation, and those who were not ashamed to say thank you. That's what it means to regard others as more important than yourself, to treat them with more honor than you treat yourself. And finally, to look out for others, relate to others by looking out for their interests. Don't merely look out for your own personal interest, but also for the interest of others. He's not saying don't ever look out for your own interest, but just make sure while you're taking care of yourself, you're taking care of others as well. You know, the fact is, somebody else's need to hear you say, I'm sorry, may be more important than your need to defend yourself. Somebody else's need to interrupt your schedule and have a conversation with you may be more important than your need to finish your to-do list for that day. You know, you look at Jesus' life when he was here on earth, some of his greatest teaching, some of his greatest miracles were the result of an interruption. Jesus was headed one place to do one thing. He was on the way, as the scripture says, when a woman stopped him, a man stopped him, and he gave his most important teaching. Don't look out just for your own interest, but for the interest of others. You know, when I think of somebody who models that principle of helping others, perhaps outside of Jesus Christ, there's no better example in the Bible anywhere than a character named Barnabas. We don't talk about Barnabas much, but his story begins in Acts chapter 4. Turn there if you would. Barnabas, Acts chapter 4. His actual name was Joseph, but his name was actually a nickname given to him by the apostles. It meant son of encouragement, Barnabas. When people saw Barnabas, they yelled out, there comes that son of encouragement. That's a better nickname to have. S-O-E, son of encouragement. That was Barnabas. In fact, you look at that word, encouragement, it's the Greek word paraplete. It means to come alongside and encourage somebody. It's the same word that is used to describe the Holy Spirit. The Holy Spirit is the paraclete, the one who comes alongside of us to encourage us. Well, that was Barnabas. He was the one who came alongside and encouraged people. Now, I want you to notice in the book of Acts, 3 ways he encouraged people: through his money, through his mentoring, and through his own ministry. When we think of survival tips for challenging situations, we usually think in terms of our own deliverance from danger. But as we're learning today, true heroes who live courageously are also focused on helping others. This is one of the 10 lessons you'll explore in my book. It's the one I wrote to coincide with our current teaching series. The full title of my book is Courageous: 10 Strategies for Thriving in a Hostile World. In my lifetime, I have never witnessed nor experienced the intensity of the external pressure I feel today. Sometimes these pressures come from sources such as the mockery from godless pundits who want nothing more than to silence the gospel of Jesus Christ. But other times the pressures come from internal places, such as pressures that arise out of my own sinful nature. In either case, we need to become equipped for battle, and my book will help you get ready. A copy of Courageous is yours when you give a generous gift to the Matching Challenge that's become active this week. Let me say one more word about helping others. While our country is in chaos, it's become quite obvious that God has uniquely positioned Pathway to Victory for such a time as this. God has given us a liberating message that will transform our country from the inside out, one heart at a time. And when you give to the Matching Challenge, you're part of this movement of God to bring light where there's darkness. Plus, your gift has twice the impact. Here's David with all the details.
1: 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Again, that's P.O. 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I'm David J. Mullins, inviting you to join us again next time when Dr. Jeffress wraps up survival tip number 9, help others. 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
0: Doing good is what we were saved for, but it's not what we are saved by. In Ephesians chapter 2, verses 8 through 10, Paul makes this distinction. He says, "For by grace you have been saved through faith, and that not of yourselves, it's a gift of God, not as a result of works, that no one should boast." We are not saved by doing good, by good works. But we stop there. We don't go to the next verse, which is crucial to understand. Paul says, "For we are God's workmanship, created in Christ Jesus for good works, which God prepared beforehand that we should work in them." See that? The reason God saved you was in order that you would do good works. You would do good.
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7: USA Radio News, I'm Ron Warner. Somaliland's port offer could give the U.S. a new tool against Red Sea threats, but it also raises diplomatic questions about Somalia and the wider region. The man known as the Tesla road rage driver is heading to prison in Hawaii.
8: Nathaniel Ranimak is getting 7 years behind bars for assaulting two women during a road rage incident in Honolulu 1 year ago. The 47-year-old was convicted of similar crimes in Los Angeles County a few years back. That was after he threatened a woman with a pipe. He was released and paroled in 2024 after serving less than a year of a 5-year sentence, with officials citing jail overcrowding. He then relocated to Hawaii, where his road rage crimes started all over again. I'm Mark Neufield.
7: Meta is laying off nearly 1,400 workers in Washington State as the company expands its focus on artificial intelligence. From America's News Network, USA Radio News.
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11: And in local headlines, at least one person is dead, 9 others injured, and 9 more remain missing after a large chemical tank ruptured at a paper mill in southwestern Washington State. A 900,000-gallon tank holding corrosive chemicals imploded Tuesday morning at the Nippon Dynawave Packaging Company in Longview, Washington, killing at least one person. At least 9 other workers were injured, and another 9 workers are still unaccounted for. Officials announced last night they were suspending recovery operations due to the ongoing threat of exposure to corrosive chemicals and the instability of the tank, which still holds about 90,000 gallons of dangerous liquid. An investigation is ongoing into the apparent homicide death of a man in Seattle's Madison Park neighborhood. The Seattle Times reports police found the man lying dead in the parking lot east of Madison Street Sunday evening. Police say the man's body had obvious signs of trauma. It's not yet clear exactly how he died. Police are searching for suspects. And journalists at 4 different newspapers in Washington State are hitting the picket line to demand better pay. The Seattle Times reports the Washington State New Guild held a 1-day strike yesterday with employees of McClatchy Media Company newspapers. The union says McClatchy is guilty of bad faith bargaining during contract negotiations for the journalists. The newspapers include the Tacoma News Tribune, the Tri-City Herald, the Olympian, and the Bellingham Herald. The KCIS Seattle area forecast this afternoon: sunshine with highs in the upper 60s to mid 70s. Tonight, clear skies, lows in the lower to mid 50s. Thursday, sunny again, highs in the 70s. Friday, cloudy with showers and a partly sunny weekend.
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0: Jesus made many amazing claims about his identity. Many people wrestled with those claims then, and many still do now. Today on Truth for Life, Alistair Begg examines these claims and Jesus' calm but bold responses to the accusations of religious leaders who opposed him. The question is, who do you say Jesus is? Find out why your answer will have eternal consequences.
1: Our reading this morning is from John chapter 8, and we'll read from verse 48. John chapter 8 and verse 48. We're in the middle of this long dialogue between Jesus and the Jews, and the questions are coming and the answers are being delivered and so on. And from verse 48 we read, "The Jews answered Jesus, 'Are we not right in saying that you are a Samaritan and have a demon?' Jesus answered, 'I do not have a demon, but I honor my Father, and you dishonor me. Yet I do not seek my own glory. There is one who seeks it, and he is the judge. Truly, truly, I say to you, if anyone keeps my word, he will never see death.' The Jews said to him, 'Now we know that you have a demon. Abraham died, as did the prophets, yet you say, if anyone keeps my word, he will never see death. Are you greater than our father Abraham, who died, and the prophets died? Who do you make yourself out to be?' Jesus answered, 'If I glorify myself, my glory is nothing. It is my Father who glorifies me, of whom you say, he is our God. But you have not known him. I know him. If I were to say that I do not know him, I would be a liar like you. But I do know him, and I keep his word. Your father Abraham rejoiced that he would see my day. He saw it and was glad.' So the Jews said to him, 'You are not yet 50 years old, and have you seen Abraham?' Jesus said to them, 'Truly, truly, I say to you, before Abraham was, I am.' So they picked up stones to throw at him, but Jesus hid himself and went out of the temple." Amen. Well, Lord, we thank you that your word is fixed in the heavens as we turn to it now, that we might understand your word, that we might believe it, that we might trust in it, that we might live in the light of it, that we might gather ourselves up in it. Lord, we pray that you will save us from standing aloof from the truth that we now consider. Bring it home to our hearts in a life-changing way. We ask in Jesus' name, amen. Well, our truly, truly this morning is there in verse 58. Jesus said to them, "Truly, truly, I say to you, before Abraham was, I am." Everything actually throughout the first eight chapters has in one sense been building up to this quite amazing declaration. And in chapter 8, ever since Jesus has made the statement, "I am the light of the world. Whoever follows me will not walk in darkness, but will have the light of life." Ever since he has said that, he has been questioned, he's been interrupted, he's been contradicted. In fact, it's a bit like these dreadful debates that, they call them debates, where we have political figures who try and say something, and immediately they try and say anything at all, they're interrupted, they are accused, they're contradicted, and so on. And this is exactly what's going on here. He is accused of creating for himself a storyline about himself that isn't true. That's what they're saying. We can't believe, Jesus, that you're actually coming up with these various statements. And as the dialogue has progressed, and we can say it has progressed, it's not that they are talking apart from one another or they're talking beyond one another. It is a dialogue. And we've seen, although we haven't worked our way through all of the chapter, we've seen that Jesus, can we say this, that Jesus gives as good as he gets, that Jesus does not pull his punches. So, for example, in the section that begins with verse 39, which in my Bible has a heading, "You are of your father the devil." That's quite a statement. Verse 42, Jesus said to them, "If God were your father," which is what they're claiming, "you would love me, for I came from God and I'm here. I came not of my own accord, but he sent me. Why do you not understand what I say? It is because you cannot bear to hear my word." It's as if the dialogue is taking place and their mouths are working, their tongues are working, but their fingers are in their ears. "You can't even bear to hear what it is I'm saying to you. You are of your father, the devil, and your will is to do your father's desires. He was a murderer from the beginning and does not stand in the truth, because there is no truth in him. When he lies, he speaks out of his own character, for he is a liar and the father of all who tell lies." Now, that is about as straightforward, I think, as a person can be. And as a result of that, it is very clear that his antagonists, the Jews, on the other side of this fence, as it were, it is clear to them that they are unable to keep up with him. They are being caught, if you like, in their own arguments, which are the very antithesis of being flawless. And so what do? They do, again, what happens, I think, in political debates. They resort to personal abuse. And so they start to call in question his identity. "You're not a true Jew. You are a Samaritan," they said. I think that's what we should conclude. A Samaritan was just like a notch above being a heathen. "Not only are you a Samaritan, but we actually think that you have a demon." When we think about this and we realize what is actually being recorded for us here, it's quite staggering, isn't it? And yet, in conversation with people, that's exactly what we discover. We want to speak to them about Jesus, and they do not believe what we tell them because they cannot bear to hear what is being said about Jesus. It is not that we are unable to articulate the claims in a reasonable way, or that we stumble, although we may, but it is that they just can't bear to hear what Jesus has to say. Now, although they are somewhat abusive in their approach, Jesus' response, as we've seen, is actually calm. Verse 49, in responding to these accusations, I don't have a demon. Jesus has to answer that question. The Son of God has to look these fellas in the face. When he has the power to command legions of angels to step down in the prospect of his death, how gracious, how kind is Jesus? "I don't have a demon, but I honor my Father, and you dishonor me. I don't seek my own glory. There is one who seeks it." You'll notice it's capitalized in your Bible, speaking of God. "There is one who seeks it, and he's the judge." And then, as we saw last time, "Truly, truly, I say to you, if anyone keeps my word, he will never see death." So in other words, Jesus is calm in his explanation, "I'm not seeking my own glory." And then he is bold in his declaration. "I'm telling you," he says, "I'm telling you the truth. Anyone who keeps my word will not see death." An astonishing claim. We gave ourselves to it last time. The second half of the study last time was vital to understand what we were dealing with in the first. I don't want to go back to it now, but I had a note in my notes that seemed very apropos. which I didn't mention last time, but someone has said, a wise man of 70 need not be always fearing, much less talking about, his approaching death. But a wise man of 70 should always take it into account. Well, enough said about that. Once again, to that amazing statement that truly, truly in 51, the Jews now come back at him again and look at what they say. Now we know that you have a demon. In other words, we thought you did, but now we're pretty certain that you do. We're able to conclude that that actually settles it. In verse 48, their statement is somewhat diffident, isn't it? Are we not right? They put it in the interrogative. Are we not right in saying that you're a Samaritan and have a demon? We're wondering about this. Now in verse 52, we're absolutely clear about it. Now we know that you have a demon. And the reason we know is because Abraham died, the prophets died, and you are prepared to say anyone who keeps my word will never see death. Now, let me just make three observations. First of all, and we'll spend longer on the first two and very little on the third. First of all, let's notice that in this entire dialogue here, these individuals, the Jews, are still wrestling with the question of Jesus' identity. They still cannot get their heads, if you like, around the reality of what he's saying, and when they begin to approximate to it, they recoil from it. So verse 53, their question is straightforward. Are you greater than our father Abram and along with the prophets who also died? So they're face to face with Jesus, literally face to face with Jesus, and their curiosity is aroused. I don't think it's possible for a person to come face to face with Jesus when we read the Bible and his words speak out to us without realizing that there is a decision that has to be made. We either have to, as we said last time, bow down before him and worship him and receive him as the Lord of glory and the Savior of the world, or else we walk away from him. The curiosity of such an encounter is not unique to John chapter 8. In fact, although we didn't study John chapter 4, it's very much the same response as the woman at the well. When Jesus begins to speak to her in a face-to-face encounter, eventually she says to him, she asks him, are you greater than our father Jacob who built this well? What is she saying? Who in the world are you? Who are you? Now, you may be here this morning, and that's exactly where you are as you make your journey through life. You may have come as a result of a friend who invited you. And you, like these individuals, have as yet not fully resolved the question of Jesus' identity. Now, they're asking him, you will notice in 53, I hope your Bible is open, who do you make yourself out to be? Who do you make yourself out to be? Now, the reason they're asking that is because Jesus has made these amazing claims. He's already told them, I am the light of the world, and whoever follows me will never walk in darkness. I am the truth, and you will know the truth, and the truth will set you free. And most recently, and anyone who keeps my word will never see death. And they say, no, this cannot possibly be. Now, the inference is straightforward. Jesus, they say, is making himself to be something, making himself out to be something that he isn't. Now, this isn't the first time that we see this in the unfolding of John's gospel. You turn back for just a moment to chapter 5, and we see this happening again. The healing has taken place at the pool on the Sabbath. The paralyzed man has taken off his bed and he's gone off. Jesus has said to them when they accused him of working on the Sabbath, he says, well, you should know that my father is always working. I mean, he's in charge of the sun, the moon, the waves, the tides and everything. He never stops in the order of creation. My father is working until now and I'm actually working. Verse 18, this was why the Jews were seeking all the more to kill him. Because not only was he breaking the Sabbath, but he was even calling God his own father, making himself equal with God. In other words, he was making himself out to be something that he wasn't. Now, still in the text, Jesus then does not immediately answer their question about Abraham. You will see that. Their question is, are you greater than our father Abraham who died? Jesus does not address that. He picks up on what he's already said in verse 50. Remember up there in verse 50, when they accuse him of having a demon and so on, he said very straightforwardly, I don't seek my own glory. There is one who seeks it, and he is the judge. Now he comes back to it. Now you see in verse 54, if I glorify myself, he says that would mean nothing. But he says, I am not without honor, and this glory is not self-given. In other words, I'm not glorifying myself. I'm not actually doing what you're suggesting. I'm not making myself out to be something that I'm not. So where then does this honor come from? Where does this glory come from? Well, he says, it is my Father who glorifies me, of whom you say, he is our God. Now, when did they say that? Well, you have to go back up to verse, 41? You are doing the works your father did. They said to him, we weren't born of sexual immorality. We have one father, even God. And Jesus, again, straightforwardly, it said, if God were your father, you would love me, for I come from God and I am here. I didn't come on my own accord, but I was dispatched. I was sent here. Remember that somehow in the mystery of the purposes of God in eternity, the Father and the Son and the Holy Spirit have set about, if you like, the business of salvation. And we should just note what we say to our children when they ask us these big, hard questions about the mystery of God's dealings. That very straightforwardly, we're teaching our children and our grandchildren that Jesus Christ is God the Son from all eternity. God the Son from all eternity. When we read John's Gospel, we find that he is also called the Word of God. Well, how does this work, they ask us? Well, he became a man. He was born into the world. Living in the world, he never stopped being God's Son. He was born in the same way that anyone else is born, coming into the world according to the processes of the creative order. But he did not begin life 9 months before he emerged when Mary gave birth. Why? Because he is not only the Son of God, but he is God the Son from all of eternity. And this is foundational biblical doctrine, incidentally. This is not some strange esoteric approach to understanding the doctrine of the Trinity. And so these individuals, these strict monotheists, are up against this dilemma. How can it possibly be that you, we know where you came from. We knew that you worked with your father, Joseph. We know about Bethlehem. We know about all these things. How can you possibly say this? Now, the words of Jesus, of course, are the words that the Father has given him. That is also very important, and it doesn't come in this chapter, but it comes in John chapter 12, and you might want to just see that it's there. If you turn to John 12 for just a moment. And again, in one of these great declarations of Jesus, Jesus cried out and he said, whoever believes in me, believes not in me, but in him who sent me. Now that's very important. It's very important for my Jewish friends. Some may be within earshot of my voice right now. Listen to what Jesus says. For I have not spoken on my own authority, but the Father who sent me has himself given me a commandment what to say and what to speak. Jesus is saying
2: I'm not giving myself an honor. The Father honors me. I am not taking glory to myself. It is the Father who glorifies me. I'm not making stuff up. I am speaking the words that the Father has given me to speak. In other words, if you get me, you get him. And if you get him, you get me. It sort of was a perplexity for them. Unless you believe that I am he said in verse 24 back in John chapter 8. Remember John chapter 8? In verse 24, he said to them, unless you believe that I am he, you will die in your sins. You see, there's a consequence to unbelief. The people say, well, I just don't believe. Doesn't really matter. Oh, yeah, it matters. Because you face eternal death. As soon as Jesus says that in verse 24, we're back at the same question. Verse 25. I'm looking now to see if it's there. Yes, it is. I told you that you would die in your sins, for unless you believe that I am he, you will die in your sins. And so they said to him, who are you? Who are you? The wrestling with the question of his identity. I was sitting at my desk last night, as happens to me all the time, I suddenly was transported back to 1970, and I could hear in my head Mary Magdalene's song from Superstar. Mary Magdalene, as given these words by Andrew Lloyd Webber, hasn't really much of a clue what's going on. And as you move around the community in these days, if there is any interest whatsoever in Jesus of Nazareth, most people that I encounter have already concluded with Mary Magdalene that he's a man. He's just a man. Like so many others, so many different religious leaders, so many ideas out there, so many across the pages of human history. What's the big deal about Jesus?
0: Listening to a message titled Before Abraham Was, I Am on Truth for Life with Alistair Begg. 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By the way, if you're in pastoral ministry or church leadership, did you know that Alistair is hosting Basics 2026 in Valencia, California this year? It'll take place on September 29th through the 30th. Men who are in pastoral or other ministry roles are invited to join Alistair, along with guest speaker Herschel York and pastors from around the country, to study the Bible together and encourage one another to do the basics of ministry well. For more information and to register, visit basicsconference.org. 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
4: The resurrection of the Christ wraps production. Mel Gibson calls it a mission. This is Truth Itself. Lionsgate announced last week that principal photography has wrapped on The Resurrection of the Christ, the long-awaited follow-up to The Passion of the Christ, with director Mel Gibson and producer Bruce Davey once again partnering under their Icon Productions banner. The Resurrection of the Christ is scheduled for two parts, with part one releasing May 6, 2027, Ascension Day in the liturgical calendar, and part two following on May 25, 2028, which falls on both Ascension Day and Memorial Day weekend. The Resurrection of the Christ, Part 1, is expected to arrive just weeks after the theatrical finale of The Chosen, Season 6. Although the projects are being produced by different directors and studios, the timing creates an integral historical progression. The Chosen, Season 6, is expected to conclude with the crucifixion of Jesus, while The Resurrection of the Christ will pick up with the events that followed. Filming on Gibson's movie wrapped ahead of schedule after a 134-day shoot spanning multiple locations across Italy. In expressing his gratitude to the cast and crew on the movies, Gibson said, "This film represents a major part of my life's work, and it has demanded everything of me as a filmmaker and as an artist. This is far more than a film to me. It's a mission I've carried for over 20 years to tell what I believe is the most important story in human history." Timothy Kroll from the Helios Projects knows of several hundred pastors in Angola, Argentina, and Bolivia that have no training in Bible or theology because they can't afford it. We're working to get them trained at trainapastor.com. 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You can see these stories and more on our website, truthitself.com. Truth Itself, news that impacts your faith, family, and country.
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6: Emergency first responders rushed to the scene of Providence Planned Parenthood in Rhode Island. A 28-year-old woman needed serious medical care due to heavy bleeding after an abortion. This is not an isolated event. Operation Rescue reported three other medical emergencies coming from that same location in just the last several months. When paramedics arrived at the Planned Parenthood, official dispatch records show that advanced life support intervention was needed. The public deserves to know that abortion kills an innocent child. They also need to know that it's not without serious risks to the mother, not only in cases of surgical abortion, but also in the now popular chemical abortions.
5: For more information, follow us on social media at Life Issues Institute.
7: 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A recent news story asked whether younger teens should be kept off social media, and honestly, that's a conversation many families are already having at home. 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Studies show it's linked to higher rates of anxiety and depression. 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I'm Jonathan McKee, author of Parenting Generation Screen, with Plugged In by Focus on the Family.
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10: The devil's two favorite words are give up. 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
11: The Lord wants us to press on to the upward call. Pastor Greg Laurie points out the devil urges us toward a downward fall. 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
10: The Christian life is like a race. So

0: heart. What we water grows. If we spend all our time feeding worry, pleasure, and listening to the voice of our adversary, we shouldn't be surprised when weeds take over. Today on A New Beginning, Pastor Greg Laurie helps us focus our attention carefully. The voices we listen to are like seeds. Some bring peace, others just bring pests. At some point, we've got to ask, are we planting the right crop or just giving the weeds a comfy home?
1: I was at my grandson's lacrosse game the other day. He was playing very well with his team, and I was standing next to his sister, Allie, and I reminded her of when she was a little girl and when she was playing soccer. She was in some team called the Purple Princesses or something like that, and she wasn't scoring any goals. And I said, Allie, you need the eye of the tiger. She looked at me quizzically. What, you haven't seen Rocky III? Okay, the eye of the tiger. And I said, I'll tell you what, I'll give you a doll if you score a goal. Well, she got the eye of the tiger, and she started scoring goal after goal. I thought someone should write a song like the eye of the doll. I don't know. But she was scoring so many goals, I said, okay, the doll deal is over with. You're scoring too many goals. But, you know, the eye of the tiger, if you don't know what I'm talking about, is a song, and it's from Rocky III. So in Rocky III, Rocky is the undefeated champion of the world, and he's kind of getting lazy and complacent. He even has a pet tiger. He's not taking anything seriously. He has a challenger in Clubber Lang, played by Mr. T, who beats him. So the rest of the movie is surprise about Rocky making a comeback, right? Isn't that what all the Rocky movies are about, the big comeback? And so at one point, he's being trained by Apollo Creed, his former opponent. And Apollo says to Rocky, Rocky, you need the eye of the tiger. And you know, spiritually, we too can grow complacent and lazy. And that's what was happening to Israel. Of course, they had gone to Jerusalem to rebuild the walls. They were successful. The walls were completed in 52 days. Nehemiah felt like, hey, my job is done. He went back to Babylon to continue on as the cupbearer, advisor, counselor to the king. And then a report came to Nehemiah that the people had gone back again, that there was sin among them again, that there was compromise, that everything was falling apart, reminding us that just because you have a good beginning doesn't mean you will necessarily have a good finish. The Constitution of the United States had just been signed when America was a nation. Benjamin Franklin walked out of a meeting room to a waiting crowd, and one lady came up to Benjamin Franklin and said, so, Mr. Franklin, what type of government have you and the delegates given us? And his response was, well, a republic, madam, if you can keep it. The idea is we've laid the foundation. Now it's up to you and the nation and the future to maintain this. And the same is true spiritually. You know, we'll be on a roll, we'll be doing great, and then we'll do something that is completely self-destructive. Has that ever happened to you? You're doing well spiritually, you're reading your Bible, you're going to church, you're praying, you're sharing your faith, you're firing on all cylinders, and then you just do the dumbest thing of all. Something that sabotages you. Something you can't believe you even did. And you want to know why you do that? Here's the answer. You might want to write this down. Sin makes you stupid. There's nothing rational about it. There's nothing logical about it. Go back to our first parents in the Garden of Eden. How crazy was it to abandon literal paradise to take a bite of some piece of fruit offered to them by the devil? But that's exactly what they did. So that brings me to point number one, if you're taking notes, and it is starting strong is good, but finishing strong is better. You can have the worst start, but if you have a great finish, that's really all that matters. Or you can have a great start and a horrible finish and undo all the good that you did. And so we want to finish well. You know, we'll make commitments to things that we won't follow through on, like diets or joining a gym. Planet Fitness is the biggest gym chain in America, or at least one of them. And one of their gyms has a capacity to only hold 300 people, but they signed up 6,000. And the reason they can do that is because they know, guaranteed, half of the people that sign up will never show up even once. And then the rest will be sporadic at best. So, oh, I'm going to join the gym. Yeah, but then you don't ever go to the gym. Or maybe you volunteer to serve here at church. You find out there's a need in children's ministry. So you volunteer to help out the 3-year-old.

0: want to finish well, because the Bible tells us the Christian life is like a race, and the objective of this race is to run to win. Paul says, run to win the race, but you also want to finish the race you've started. Paul also talked about finishing his race with joy. And in his final epistle, he said, I fought the good fight, I kept the faith, I finished the course. Henceforth, there is laid up for me a crown of righteousness. So we want to finish this race well. Kathy and I just celebrated 51 years of marriage together last week. People have asked, what is the secret to a long and happy marriage? Well, it goes back for us to our honeymoon. So we went to the Grand Canyon for our honeymoon, and we rented those mules, you know, the little pack mules, and they go along those narrow little paths. And so she was on the mule in front of me, and we're riding along, and her mule stumbled. And so she leaned forward and said into the mule's ear, that's once. I thought, what on earth? It's kind of surprising. I'd never see her do that before. Then we went a little further. Again, her mule stumbles. We're very close to the edge. You don't want to fall. She leans forward again, says to the mule, that's twice. Okay. We go a little further. The mule stumbles for the third time. She reaches into her purse, pulls out a gun, holds it up to the mule's head, fires and kills the mule. I was shocked. I was outraged. I said, Kathy, what are you doing? She turned to me and said, that's once. This is a true story. Not really, but our marriage is similar to our relationship with God. In fact, the Bible tells husbands to love their wife as Christ loves the church, and wives to submit unto the Lord. See, the key to a marriage, there's many keys, but let's just say a key to a marriage, a good marriage, is maintenance. I read that the Golden Gate Bridge is constantly being painted. They paint it from one side to the other and start over again. It just needs constant maintenance. So does marriage. So does your Christian life.
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0: 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It has all the movies that we have done over the years, like Johnny Cash, The Redemption of an American Icon, Steve McQueen, The Salvation of an American Icon, A Rush of Hope, and many more, as well as my sermons, as well as our brand new podcast and our radio show, while the list just goes on and on. And the best thing of all, it's free. 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
1: Well, Pastor Greg is presenting the final message from Nehemiah today, a study called Finishing What You Start. His first point was starting strong is good, finishing strong is better.
0: Number two, stay focused, don't lose the eye of the tiger. You know, the scripture tells us that we are to run with perseverance the race marked out for us. How do we do it? Answer, we keep our eyes on Jesus. In Hebrews 12, the writer says, we're all running a race, so lay aside the weight and the sin that so easily besets you or slows you down. Run this race with endurance. Here's the key. Looking unto Jesus, the author and finisher of your faith, who for the joy that was set before him endured the cross, despising the shame, and now is set down on the right hand of God. So the key is looking to Jesus, keeping your eyes on the Lord. Because the devil wants you to get your eyes off of the Lord, and he wants you to give up. The devil's two favorite words are, give up. Don't listen to him. Resist the devil, and he will flee from you. And I think I'm talking to someone right now that's thinking of giving up. Giving up on your marriage. Giving up, maybe even on your life. Giving up on your faith. Giving up on your ministry. Don't give up. Get up. And remember this, fix your eyes on Jesus. In fact, Nehemiah 4:14 says to the people, don't be afraid of the enemy, remember the Lord. but Israel

had forgotten this. They were not remembering the Lord. They were going backward again. Though they had rebuilt these walls and had a spiritual awakening, they were returning to their old ways. They had to return again to the Lord. So that brings us now to our text, Nehemiah 10, verse 28. And this is what they did before their fall began. Nehemiah 10, verse 28, the rest of the people, the priests, Levites, gatekeepers, singers, temple servants, and all who separated themselves from the pagan temple of the land in order to obey the Lord together with their wives, sons, daughters, and all who were old enough to understand, joined their leaders and bound themselves with an oath. They swore a curse on themselves if they failed to obey the law of God as issued by the servant Moses. They solemnly promised to carefully follow all the commands, regulations, and decrees of the Lord our God. So number three, they promised to carefully follow all the commands of Scripture. I think sometimes people want to pick and choose what parts of the Bible they like and discard the rest. I'm reminded of Thomas Jefferson, who had his own version of the Bible. It was called Jefferson's Bible. And basically what he did was he took scissors and cut out all the parts of the Bible he did not agree with. So in Jefferson's Bible, there were no miracles. So no walking on water, no feeding of the 5,000, no resurrection of Jesus. He also cut out all references to the deity of Christ because Jefferson did not believe Jesus was the Son of God. However, he left in the ethical teachings of Jesus, like the Sermon on the Mount and parables about kindness, forgiveness, and love, and other lessons on humility, compassion, etc. Because Jefferson regarded Jesus as a great philosopher, nothing more. Well, you can't do that. You can't go to the Bible and take out the parts you don't agree with. Jesus said, "You are my disciples if you continue in my word." So we need to continue in what his word says. Number four, they chose to obey the word of God, to obey what it says. So they surrendered from God's word. Everyone did it. Verse 28 says, the wives, the sons, the daughters, everyone joined themselves and they made this commitment. And I want to point out something. It was a public commitment. They took an oath. We are going to do this and we want everyone to know it. Do people in your neighborhood know you're a Christian? Do people on your campus know you're a follower of Jesus Christ? Do people who follow you on social media know you believe that the Bible is true? Make your stand. That's what I love about baptism. It's something you do openly. And it's a beautiful thing when people watch and see a believer going into the water and saying goodbye to the old life and making that commitment to Christ. Here's another thing, number five. They separated themselves from ungodly influences. They separated themselves from ungodly influences. Look at verse 28. Then the rest of the people, the priests, Levites, gatekeepers, singers, separated themselves from the pagan people of the land in order to obey the law of the Lord, saying, we promised to not let our daughters marry the pagan people of the land and not to let our sons marry their daughters. If you want to be a godly person, you have to separate yourself from some things and join yourself to others. Being a Christian is saying no to some things and saying yes to others. Someone sums it up perfectly. It says, happy is a man or woman who walks not in the counsel of the ungodly, or stand in the way of sinners, or sit in the seat of the scornful. That's what they don't do. But in contrast, their delight is in the word of the Lord, and in it do they meditate day and night. In Timothy, Paul writes, flee youthful desires and follow righteousness, faith, and peace along with those that call on the Lord out of a pure heart.

0: good insight today on A New Beginning from Pastor Greg Laurie's study series in the book of Nehemiah. Some practical instruction on finishing well. And there's more good teaching yet to come. But, you know, the very first step in living for the Lord is coming to the Lord. Have you ever come to Him and entered into a relationship with Him? Pastor Greg, what would you say to the person listening who just doesn't know if they're really a Christian? They can't think of a time when they made a deliberate decision for the Lord. It's just not a good idea to assume everything's going to work out okay, is it?
1: No, this is one area of your life you want to be sure about, where you're going to spend eternity. The Bible says, "These things we write to you, that you may believe on the Son of God and that you may know that you have eternal life." Listen, I know I have eternal life. I know I'll go to heaven one day. And I hope that doesn't sound boastful. And if it does, I'm boasting in what God has done for me, not in what I've done for God. The reason I know these things is because I've turned from my sin and I've put my faith in Christ, you see. And if you do the same, you can have this same hope. You just need to call out to the Lord and admit you're a sinner and ask Jesus Christ to forgive you and come into your life. The Bible says whoever will call upon the name of the Lord will be saved. Will you call upon Him right now? I'm going to pray a simple prayer, and I'm going to ask you to pray this prayer after me, if you would. So if you want to know that you'll go to heaven when you die, if you want to know for certain that Christ is living in your life, then pray this prayer with me. Just pray these words. Lord Jesus, I know I am a sinner, but I know you are the Savior who died on the cross for my sin. I turn from my sin now, and I choose to follow you from this moment forward as my Savior and my Lord, as my God and my friend. Thank you for hearing this prayer. Thank you for answering this prayer. And I ask this in Jesus' name. Amen.
0: Amen. 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Well, Pastor Greg, we're excited about your new book. It's called Am I Doing This Right? God's Design for Relationships That Last.
1: Yes.
0: You know, I heard a psychologist on the radio say that often a spouse will find that what they used to admire most about their mate is now the thing they resent the most. You know, he was so ambitious and responsible, and now he's a vice president at his company and he's never home. What would you say to a couple who came to you for counseling about those kinds of issues?
1: Well, you know, I feel like I've been married to 7 different women, ironically, all with the same name, Kathy. Funny thing, they even spelled their name the same way, C-A-T-H-E. You know, you can spell Kathy a lot of ways. And so Kathy has changed over the years, and so has Greg. And so you have marriage is... it's constant adaptation. You know, you're growing together, you're maturing, you're learning. And I think the main thing is that you both have each other's back, that you both are there to help your spouse to be the best version of them that they can be. And so that means constant communication. You know, I read that most marriages fall apart and end up in divorce because of deficient communication. Mm. So you got to constantly talk about it. And if this is happening in the home and the husband isn't around enough, the wife has to talk to him and he needs to flex. He needs to have his priorities in order. Yes, he needs to have a career. Yes, he needs to provide for his family. But there are times when they could maybe spend more time intentionally with the family. And I would add this, when you're with your family, be with your family. In other words, put that phone away and look each other in the eye and talk together and go outside together and take walks and enjoy meals and be together and work on that. You know, if you neglect a marriage, it will begin to get weaker. It's sort of like going to the gym. You go to the gym to build your muscle, to strengthen yourself. If you neglect these things, your muscles will begin to atrophy. The same could be said of marriage. You have to constantly be working at it to keep it strong and to even make it stronger. If you go into neutral, you're going to end up going downhill pretty fast. And so work at your marriage, communicate with your spouse, and if you need some counseling, go visit with your pastor at your church and let them help you sort through these things. Sometimes that can be very helpful, but keep moving forward. Never rest on your laurels. So I've identified a lot of these important biblical principles about how to have a successful marriage and even how to have a successful single life as you're preparing for marriage. And the title of this new book is, Am I Doing This Right? Subtitled, God's Design for Relationships That Last. And we'd like to send this book to you at no cost, but we would ask that you would be generous and support our ministry. 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And as our way of saying thanks, we'll rush you your own copy of this brand new book, Am I Doing This Right? God's Design for Relationships That Last.
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6: The Bible reminds us the Lord is near to all who call on him. 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
5: Isn't that cool? 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
7: Hey guys, this is Brandon Eanman. I am from Seattle, and I play young David in the David movie. I'm hoping you guys might pray the Lord's Prayer with me right now. So here we go. Our Father, who art in heaven, hallowed be thy name. Thy kingdom come, thy will be done, on earth as it is in heaven. Give us this day our daily bread, and forgive us our trespasses, as we forgive those who trespass against us. Lead us not into temptation, but deliver us from evil. For thine is the kingdom, the power, and the glory forever and ever. Amen.
8: USA Radio News, I'm Ron Warner. President Biden is suing to block release of interview recordings from the classified documents probe, while President Trump calls for greater transparency. Somaliland's port offer could give the U.S. a new tool against Red Sea threats, but it also raises diplomatic questions about Somalia and the wider region. Walmart is expanding its private brand strategy with new products in home and hardware. The retailer is introducing an exclusive GreenWorks Pro tool line, expanding its HyperTough offerings, and launching Mainstays Kids, its first new home brand in 5 years. Walmart says the move is aimed at giving shoppers more value, more choices, and products designed around changing customer needs. Joy Behar is facing criticism after joking about Giants quarterback Jackson Dart and his support for President Trump. The comments have sparked a new debate over politics and sports. From America's News Network, USA Radio News.
9: The KCIS Seattle area forecast this afternoon. Sunshine with highs in the upper 60s to mid-70s. Tonight, clear skies, lows in the lower to mid-50s. Thursday, sunny again, highs in the 70s. Friday, cloudy with showers and a partly sunny weekend.
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14: Hello, Mark.
9: Hey, a subject, in general, obviously this subject very dear to you of estate planning, but even a double dear is the businesses in estate planning.
14: Right.
9: You're a small business owner, and this subject's got you fired up this week.
14: A little bit. Yes.
9: Because we said that last time that you really haven't done a series dedicated just to this subject. So.
14: Yeah. And I am a small business owner. My wife says that if air ceased, I would still survive because I probably survive off a small business instead of air. So, yeah, this topic is a little bit of double duty here for passion, estate planning, and we get to talk about business. And last week we started out the whole discussion with business owners and why is it difficult to get them to the table to do estate planning. And I talked about that they always have this duality going on. They have this passion for business. They have a passion for family, hopefully a passion for God. And all of these competing passions make it difficult for them to pull apart these emotions and pull apart this priority pecking order of what do I put my attention to at this specific time. And every small business owner knows we need to protect our family. And small businesses are also very desirous to protect their small business. And proper business structure and how do we protect them is a large part of what we do when we talk about estate planning, because estate planning is kind of the wrapper around everything. Estate planning touches every single thing that we own. and including small businesses. So we estate planning should protect us during our lifetime. It should protect those that we leave behind when we die. And it should also protect our assets. And for small business owners, they have bled, they have breathed, they have given all of their emotion and energy to build this thing called a small business. Mm. And so it's not just a bank account. Mm. It is something that they are emotionally attached to. I really don't know too many people that are emotionally attached to their bank account or to their bank. Mm. But small business owners, they are emotionally attached to their business. And I made mention that oftentimes I almost have to treat their small business like an additional child. Mm. That's the mentality that oftentimes I have to go into the meeting with, because that's how important it is. Not that they would sacrifice a child for their business, but it is that deep of an emotional connection that they have given that much. They have actually sacrificed time with family, with friends, with church. They have sacrificed so much to build this entity and build this small business that now we have to wrap it and protect it. And we have to protect it for the use and the long-term benefit of family oftentimes. We also, so these are difficult things to cross over.
15: We mentioned too last time, almost similar, but although it's a little different, is churches, pastors feel this way too. People who have built a ministry. Maybe that's its own subject, but it's a similar kind of passion.
14: It is.
15: And because the church can be very much like the baby of this pastor.
14: Absolutely.
15: A lot of times pastors, they almost seem like dads, you know.
14: Absolutely.
15: Some, depending on the structure of the church, but
14: yeah, many pastors have forfeited their families in the name or in the sake of ministry, and so have many small business owners. Yeah. And I even mentioned that actually pastors run a small business. It just happens to be called a church, and it's called a nonprofit organization. But that is a small business. And yes, and I am as much called to being a small business owner as a pastor is called to be a minister in their church. So I have a sense of calling to be a small business owner. It just happens to be wrapped into a thing called being an attorney for me. But that is my calling at this point in time in my life. And so, yes, you have these senses and this attachment to your business, and it's really difficult to pull that away and pull time away and energy and thought life towards an estate planning. But where business owners do relate, where business owners do connect, is when we start using the word, but we have to protect the business and your family simultaneously. And that's language that most business owners can actually say, I understand that. Yes, I need to protect my family and I need to protect my business. How do I do that simultaneously? And that's called estate planning. It is the wrapper around it all. And so we need to have a discussion about businesses specifically, and how do we protect and how do we keep things moving forward when we have a small business owner.
15: Okay, well then this week on this show, we'll start getting into when does someone need to use a business structure per se versus maybe someone who just owns a lot of rental property, or what's different about these kinds of estate planning options?
14: Yeah, so when does someone need to use a business structure?
15: What do you mean by when does someone need to use a business structure for their estate plan?
14: Yeah, and so
15: what is a business structure?
14: Fair enough. And so there are more formal ways to create a business, okay? And I guess maybe I've reversed these a little bit, because a part of the show here is what type of business structures are there. So that's kind of the next section.
15: Okay.
14: Maybe we should answer that first.
15: Okay, what kind of structures are there?
14: And then lead us back to this other question of, well, when do we need it? So there's four primary business structures. The first one is relatable to the individuals that have a hobby. and hobbies, or the piano teacher, the one who sells their crafts at the
15: fair,
14: that make jewelry, right? So these individuals may not have a quote-unquote structure around their business. They are individuals selling something. Now, that individual would be under the same rules of taxing. They are required to report things to Washington State, and so. But this is called a sole proprietorship. So it means that the sole person is acting and conducting business. It might be in days past where the kid, I remember that I tried to start a lawn mowing company, but I lived in too small of a neighborhood, so it really didn't work. And then I found out that I really don't like mowing grass on hills, so I quit. but it's the kid who used to come to your door to say, can I mow your grass for $10? And that's a sole proprietorship. That is someone who is trying to create a skill or a product for in exchange for money. So services or product in exchange. But they don't ever go to Washington State or to any other state entity and formally create one of the other three entities, which is an LLC, an S corp, or a C corp. So the other two are corporations, but they're taxed differently. So we'll get into those in just a second. Okay. So it's this sole proprietorship. I just own a business. I sell something, and I even registered a name with Washington, but I just registered the name, the business name. So,
15: The term implies, sole, you're just one person.
14: It's just you. Yeah. And now you can be just you in a more formal entity called a limited liability corporation, so an LLC. Now, this is the most common way nowadays to do business. There's also limited partnerships and stuff of this nature. So a sole proprietor or a partnership are kind of synonymous. It's a partnership is whenever two people say, we have a great idea, let's mow lawns together. So there's two people trying to make a business move forward. That's a partnership. But when you create an entity around you, that means you've actually formally gone to Washington State, you've actually formally turned in paperwork with the Secretary of State, and you've actually gotten something back from the Secretary of State that says now you have this thing called a limited liability corporation, an LLC. And that can be taxed in multiple different ways. That can be taxed as a pass-through entity, which means that you are a single person running an LLC. And that just means that all of the business expenses and all of the income land on my tax return. So that's one way that an LLC can be taxed. Another way an LLC can be taxed is as with partners. So that means two people are doing the same thing, but they split now the expenses and the income. They have to do a separate partnership return, tax return, but ultimately it lands back on their own personal returns as well. And then there's an S corp, and an S corp means that, again, it's a pass through. So all the funds end up on your 1040 eventually, but that's a separate tax return again. And that's where we keep track of your expenses and your profits. But now there's the added, there are additional boundaries that the IRS puts on us. You can only have so many individuals to become members of that entity. You can't have foreign partners. And there are other guidelines. You have to deem it to be an S corp. When you're an S corp, you have to be treated as part employee, but then all the other profits go through. So there's a myriad of reasons of why you may want to become an S corporation. And then we finally have this C corp. Okay. And in an LLC, you can be taxed as an S corp, or as a C corp, or you can develop a very specific structure of an S corp or a C-corp. Now, C-corp are bigger entities, such as Microsoft and such as Starbucks and all the big companies. Anyone who is publicly traded is almost going to be a C-corp. They have specific stock shares that people buy, but that doesn't mean they get to control the company. Mm. That doesn't mean they get to do anything. Now, they get a voting share with when you purchase something. So if you purchase Microsoft stock, you actually get a voting right, but it just shows to the board members how they're supposed to vote. Mm. So all these different structures are out there. Now, which one is best for you? I don't know, because I haven't sat down with you. Mm. And, oh, by the way, I'm not a CPA. So there's a really big deal here, which is there can be the legal entity that I could help somebody speak into and what is the best legal structure to help form around you. And why would one entity give you better protections or less protections than a different entity? And then there is the taxing structure, which is a CPA's job. And so oftentimes I need to work in conjunction with a CPA to make a better assessment of someone's needs, of what structure is actually going to be best for them. I think in terms of protection. The CPA will think in terms of taxing and long-term taxing assessment for you. So when creating a business structure, most people just jump into one and they really have no idea of why they're creating it. They've heard that this is what they're supposed to do. But a wise opportunity would be to get your attorney together, whether it's a focused business attorney with your CPA, and have a team effort make this critical decision. Because once you get into a business structure, there can be unfavorable taxing consequences to change to a different taxing system or a different organizational structure. So it's actually a bigger decision, and most people make it very laissez-faire, and they really walk into it not knowing what or why they should make one certain election over another. So if you're out there and you have a small business and it's just started, and you've put, or you're growing something and it's just what you do, you're a sole proprietor, or you have a partner who's building this and you need greater assistance, you should really have those two professionals speak into your specific situation and give you really sound advice of why a certain structure is needed over a different structure.
15: Okay, you can see this is a little complicated, but if you're a business owner, you're loving this. You are digging this. Business is in estate planning a needed discussion. If you want to have that discussion with Paul or about any other kind of estate planning, how do people get in touch with you, Paul?
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14: Can I avoid probate? Will I lose everything if my health becomes compromised? 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This is Paul Grant with the Legacy and Faith Show. 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
17: 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And continue today's practical discussion to apply biblical principles for kingdom purposes.
15: And a very practical discussion this week, businesses in estate planning. Paul Grant, he's fired up about this subject. And if you're a business owner, yes, your estate needs to incorporate some business principles, some ideas. And we're talking about this week.
14: Yeah. And sorry, I may have bored some people there with different business structures. I wasn't trying to take you through a law school class.
15: It is complicated, but I can see why a lot of people don't even want to touch this subject. But if you're saying, if you're a small business owner, this is essential.
14: It is.
15: To have this discussion and make a plan.
14: Yeah, yeah, and planning needs to start at the beginning when you have the business idea. And unfortunately, most don't give a lot of thought. They look at internet research and try to do it on their own because, well, when you start a business, you don't have much money oftentimes. And I understand the difficulty of being in that position. So, but yet, this is a very important decision in what type of a business you need to own. And so then that leads back to the first question that you asked, which is, well, when should I actually really consider starting a business? And where I get this question a lot is with individuals that have rental houses. So they may have a home that they purchased or a vacation home that they rent out to others. And I tend to look at things from a liability standpoint. Mm. A CPA is going to look at it through the taxing standpoint. So my first instinct as an attorney is to say, well, where are the potential gaps or where can you be threatened? And when we talk about businesses, some businesses have minimal exposure to liability. Mm. So somebody who's making the small carving and selling it at a craft store, I guess maybe unless you're crafting swords or something, I don't know. But it's really hard to find the potential place where somebody could sue you and you could have a liability. Mm. Now, move forward to a manufacturing company or we're creating some type of a widget that could break, that could crumble, that could cause harm. Mm. Well, all of a sudden we see the difference in the potential opportunity where something could cause harm. So that's the first lens that I'm looking at is when someone asks me, should I create a business structure and put my business or my rental or other things into it? Is that a good thing? Well, number one, I don't know until I understand your specific circumstance. So as you can see, there's a lot of underlying questions that we would have to go through to determine what is your liability.
15: This sounds like it's kind of an insurance question.
14: You're correct. That's almost the first place that we always start with. What type of insurance do you have? Mm. And insurance is a great friend during our lifetime. A lot of people come to me with estate planning questions, specifically since I deal mostly in creating trusts. Mm. There's a false notion in the marketplace or through the internet or wherever people hear things that a trust can protect you. Mm. Well, that might be true if someone passes away, if that trust is designed properly and it's managed properly, it could protect people after you die. But during our lifetime, if I create the trust is not going to protect me. I need insurance. So you're 100% correct. Do we have proper home insurance? Do we have proper car insurance? So during our lifetime, insurance is one of our best friends. And it's a place where I would encourage most individuals to not skimp on, have higher car coverage rates and things of this nature. Why? Because driving your car is the most dangerous thing that most people do. And you end up not stopping on time on that wet road in the Pacific Northwest one time, and you end up in the back of somebody's trunk, and it's a bad one. Mm. And it's your fault. Mm. So you have a high probability.
15: You could lose your business.
14: Yeah, you could lose your business. You could lose your investments. You could stand to lose a lot if you have not put in proper insurance. Now, I don't sell insurance. I don't get paid for insurance. So it is not the area that of my strength.
15: It is a consideration of a good estate.
14: It absolutely is. And so I have a lot of conversations with individuals about their specific insurance to ensure that they are properly protected. Again, I send them back to the professionals because I'm not a professional in insurance, but I know enough to make sure that it is properly around individuals. Do you have an umbrella coverage? Most individuals should have an additional umbrella coverage through their car insurance agency, or through their car insurance provider. So these are really important, and this is the place that we start. Many individuals own that second home or that vacation place where they rent it out. Well, one potential advantage, and again, I don't know if it's proper for you personally. So again, please never take information that is educational and just run with it. Sit down with an attorney of your choosing to make sure you get the right wisdom for you personally. But many people would have the advantage of an LLC wrapper. So what does an LLC do? How does that protect somebody? Well, technically, the theory in having a properly formed LLC and then putting a home in it as the asset is that if someone slipped and fell in the home and they blamed you for it, they grabbed a railing and that railing broke and then they stumbled down some stairs that you have. Technically, the LLC is intended to keep that harm or that incident within that LLC structure. So the harm cannot come back to grab you personally. Mm. Now, that's not always true. It's called piercing the corporate veil. There's ways that we can pierce that veil or that structure to reach out and actually grab someone personally and there could be a liability to the owner. Mm. That's harder to do. So could an LLC be a proper thing to put around a rental? Mm. That's probably the most common thing I get.
15: Multiple rentals. Oh, a lot of people have six rentals.
14: Yep.
15: You know, and that's kind of been their business.
14: Yeah.
15: They're a landlord.
14: Yes. And so then a potential question or discussion we might have if you walk into the office is, well, how much are the values of each of those homes? And if something happened, how many of those homes are you willing to lose all at one time? Mm. If the harm exceeds your insurance. So we start with insurance. You were exactly correct. But if the harm exceeds that, if somebody fell down the stairs and that one incident was bad, then how much are we willing to lose? I'm willing to lose two homes at a time. Great. Well, if you have six of them, then we're developing three LLCs. We're dropping two of them in there with each of them. I don't want to lose any of them. Well, then we're creating six LLCs, but then we start getting into administrative difficulties. The person's temperament, the individual needs, the ability for complication. Having six different LLCs is a complication and an administrative difficulty. Could it be someone's best protection? Sure. I don't know. Mm. It could be, but that's where you need to sit down with somebody, look at your specific circumstance, look at your specific situation, and whether or not it is time to build and create a structure around you. Now, there's other things that we can do with LLCs, which we'll get into our next shows, with how can we use those in estate planning to better create taxing opportunities and protection opportunities to the family. So businesses can be a very important structure for individuals. Mm. But what structure? I don't know. We need to have a conversation. Oftentimes, we need to get your CPA involved for the tax consequences, for a long-term tax assessment. But is it possible that someone who may need a new structure around themselves? The answer is yes. So get together with a trusted attorney, a business attorney, an estate planning attorney. 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They oftentimes have those really strong taxing answers that we need in order to create the right protection mechanism around you. But I would encourage people to get the attorney and the CPA talking together and work as a team for your best interest.
15: Okay, getting that business into your estate plan, and that is what Paul wants to help you with. People need help. How do they get in touch with you?
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18: 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If a situation applies to you, then we encourage you to seek specific legal advice. Please do not rely upon any discussions from this program in place of having a personal relationship with your attorney. Any listener question that may have been answered also does not constitute legal advice and does not establish a client-attorney relationship.
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19: We had the scariest, windiest day ever recently. My friend had a massive trampoline picked up, flipped, and landed two houses down. But he sent me another picture from that same day of his flimsy little yard sign promoting Easter services at his church, standing strong through the storm. It's Ryan from United Faith Mortgage, and recently we've worked with hundreds of radio listeners who are that little sign. With the rising costs of everything have been stormy times, causing tough credit card debt and bad monthly interest, making it hard to hold on. But we've also seen hundreds of listeners find instant relief with a cash out refinance, cashing out some of that newfound equity their homes have grown the last 5 years to pay off that debt and even set some aside for peace of mind. If a cash-out refinance would help your situation, we are a direct lender, one of the largest faith-based mortgage companies in the U.S., and we're committed to KCIS at United Faith Mortgage.
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24: 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I'm Roger Marsh. Question, what would it mean to your children and your grandchildren if someone were faithfully lifting their names before the Lord each and every day? Well, on today's edition of Family Talk, we're going to circle back around to a classic conversation from our archives, featuring our own Dr. James Dobson sitting down with the late Pastor Jack Hayford. Now, Pastor Hayford went home to be with the Lord in 2023. Dr. Dobson followed him there on August 21st, 2025. Pastor Jack was a beloved pastor, author, and songwriter, too, especially if you have loved the hymn Majesty. That's the work of Pastor Jack Hayford. He served as founding pastor of the Church on the Way in Van Nuys, California. He was also the founder of the King's University and Seminary. Pastor Jack wrote more than 500 songs during his time here on earth. In today's discussion, you'll hear Dr. James Dobson and Pastor Jack Hayford explore the power of praying specifically for your family, by name, and with intention. Pastor Hayford also shares how God confronted him about his own frenetic pace and why honoring the Sabbath is less about religion and more about how God designed each of us to live. You're going to really appreciate and enjoy this wonderful classic edition today of Dr. James Dobson's Family Talk.
25: Well,
0: I've appreciated your friendship so much, especially the last two or three years, Jack. I've gotten better acquainted with you, and I just love you and appreciate what you stand for. In fact, before we get into other topics, I wish you would share with our listeners the essence of what you had to say about the Sabbath. We've kind of gotten away from mm-hmm. some understandings of yeah. what the Sabbath was supposed to mean. Talk about that.
1: Well, you know, it does have enormous implications, not only for each of us personally, but for our families and for the preservation of the values that make our life work. The essence is born out of that experience of my own years ago now that it happened, in which I was confronted by the Lord in my own private prayer one morning. And essentially, he was saying to me, "You're getting in my way." And as I waited on the Lord over the days that followed, he began to clarify what I was to do. And the essence of my problem was the frenetic activity I'd gotten into trying to fulfill the demands of a very fulfilling and demanding ministry, and was ceasing to give time for the rest of my own body and for the opportunities of being with my family at times of reprieve.
0: You're working 7 days a week.
1: Nonstop. Yeah. You know, burning out for God and happy. I mean, I was happy. That was my primary excuse, that this must be a godly way to live, because there was so much to do and they were all good things that you were involved in. And I always felt I had the energy for it. It's, why do I need to, don't tell me to take time to rest. I feel good. I enjoy what I'm doing. It's profitable and for the kingdom of God and all that. And it was in that context of God's dealing with me. He took me away for a number of weeks from our place of service there at the church. And in that time away, I began to just study the scriptures on the subject of the Sabbath. But two things distilled out of that, Jim. The first was that the Lord showed me so clearly that the Sabbath was something that God established. He established it before the Ten Commandments. He established it before anybody's debates on what day you ought to observe, that he set aside a day at creation, that it was, that he did this immediately following creation began to distill in my understanding as being one of those things that I was taught in my ministerial preparation studies. You call them creation ordinances. In other words, they're not things that have to do with spiritual regulations, as though they are, they have spiritual implications, but they're things that have to do, if you're going to live on this planet and survive effectively, then this is the way you need to live. And when God sanctified the Sabbath, he was setting it apart for a purpose of wholeness. Because observing the date of whatever day you observe doesn't have to do with our salvation. That's where we get off base as Christians oftentimes. Say, well, I don't have to observe the Sabbath because I'm going to heaven anyway. And that's true. You know, none of my works are the fountainhead of my salvation. But the way I'm going to live on this planet, the way I'm going to live this week, very much has to do with that. So the first thing was, God said that this is a day I'm setting aside. Now, this is what began to come so profoundly to me. I always argued, well, I've got a lot of energy. You know, I can go out. I'd take a day of rest, but I don't need it.
0: I'm not tired.
1: That's right. I didn't feel vain about that. I didn't feel superior to anybody, but I thought, why take a day? Secondly, there's lots to do, and there always is. There was a lot of work, and it was good work. Now, between those two things, I never observed a Sabbath. As a matter of fact, from the time I entered ministry until that occasion back in the middle 1970s. So by that time, I'd been in ministry. I was approaching 20 years, and the concept of a day off was, you know, unheard of, as kind of almost it would have challenged godliness, you know. It was a part of verifying your dedication. But I didn't consider it something that was militated by God or his word. It's just something I enjoyed doing. Well, the confrontation when the Lord impressed me that I was getting in his way because of my frenetic activity was what got me aside to think about these thoughts. The third thing that distilled out of this was my coming to terms with the fact that God was saying, here is a principle that you, I have set aside a day. I have shown you this is the way. Just as surely as you can't jump off of tall buildings and not expect to be splattered on the sidewalk. I mean, you are not constructed for violating the law of gravity. You cannot violate the law of the Sabbath. Not related to the law of keeping it for salvation, but the law as a creation ordinance. You are a creature on this planet, and God who, and this I had to chuckle when I saw this, God could have said, well, I observed a Sabbath, but I wasn't tired either.
0: Yeah. Why? That's the first time I'd ever heard that thought. God has no limitations. He is all-powerful and all-knowing. He did not observe the Sabbath because he was worn out.
1: Right. Because he couldn't think of anything else to do.
0: Right. So our excuses are gone.
1: Right.
0: The fact that we're busy and we need to do it, or that we're not tired. Those excuses don't work because neither of them applied to God. He did it in order to bless that day and ordain that day.
1: Well, the most profound impact on me came when I realized that there was a subtle form of idolatry in my violating the observance of a day of rest each week. And the idolatry was the supposition that I was wiser

0: They understand that, but God was not saying, you know, because God sanctified the Sabbath did not make him less loving, less compassionate, less merciful, or less committed to human need. So it goes right along with the package of his love and generosity of character.
1: Jack, you have grown up in a family where prayer was extremely important, haven't you? I've Yes. heard you say before that your father was a man of prayer, and prayed especially for his family.
0: One of the most moving memories concerning my father was the day that he told we children at the Thanksgiving table. It was only 2 years before he went home to glory with the Lord, and all of us were around the Thanksgiving table sharing. And so this means this is 1977. I am now, at the time I heard this, 43 years of age. And that's the first time I heard my dad say this, but he said, "I pray for all of you kids 5 times a day." And if my father said that, that's exactly what he did.
1: What did he mean by that?
0: He meant that he mentioned our names before the Lord, specifically 5 times every day. I didn't ask him ever when those 5 times were, but I later figured out when it was. My father was diabetic, and he had to take insulin 3 times a day, and the kind of insulin that was available at that time. I don't know that people need to take that frequently anymore. And I know my father and the way he built his life. I can tell you my dad prayed when he got out of bed, when he went to bed, and when he took his insulin. Five times a day, my dad prayed for we children. And
1: what a heritage.
0: Oh, my. There's no way to measure the blessing, the treasure of that. And, of course, my mother's the leader of about 100 women in our church. Very, very strong, powerful women's prayer group called, they call the group the Gideon Principle. And the influence of my mother and the prayer, not only in covering we children as we grew up, teaching us to pray, as well as my dad's prayer for us, but the impact of my mother's prayer leadership in the ministry of our church. And, you know, there are so many lessons that have distilled through our family relationships on the subject of prayer. The first thought that comes to mind is so simple and so basic that I probably ought not to even try to elaborate it, because then it turns into a sermon I preached on the text. But just to simply lay it out there, I was in the Philippine Islands for a conference of several thousand Philippine pastors in Manila. And I awakened early one morning just because of jet lag. And as I lay there in bed, not wanting to rise, didn't want to disturb my roommate at the conference, one of the guys on our staff was traveling with me. And the Holy Spirit whispered to me as I began to pray for other matters, "Pray for an outpouring of the Holy Spirit on your children and your grandchildren." And there immediately came to my mind those words in the book of Acts where, "I'll pour out my spirit on your sons and your daughters, the handmaidens," and so forth. And I was moved to the conviction of the very thing you've been describing, of the power of the prayer of the seniors of a family, of what will distill as an ongoing flow, even beyond your own lifetime, if you commit yourself to regular prayer for the working of the Spirit of God on your children and your grandchildren. I name every one of our children and grandchildren before the Lord. Bring their face to mind as I say it. Let there be a space of opportunity to bring to mind something about them that ought to be mentioned quite along with their name. Some years ago, my father was reading in the book of Exodus, where the priest Aaron was, Moses was directed on how to prepare the breastplate, the ephod it was called. It's kind of a funny word for this special equipment that was worn by the high priest of Israel. And that on the shoulders there was to be engraved stones that had the names of all of the tribes of Israel. So there's these 12 names of the tribes. And it specifically says in that 28th chapter of Exodus that these names were to be carried into, morning and evening, into the presence of the Lord when Aaron would go into the tabernacle to worship as a memorial to the Lord. Uh-huh. My dad came from his devotional Bible reading that day, and my mother didn't tell us this story until after my dad was gone. Daddy came to the breakfast table after that to Mama, and he says, "Honey,

0: He said, I've never seen this, that the Lord told Aaron to just, all he would need to do is come and stand in God's presence with those names on his shoulder, and that would be a memorial to God. He said, the Lord says in the New Testament, 1 Peter chapter 2, for example, says it twice, that we've been made priests unto God in Christ, and that our priestly role of intercession. He said, and he wasn't saying, let's don't pray specifically and pray for, you know, petitions that are detailed in prayer. But he said, let's start doing something. He said, every morning, as though it were our two shoulders together that we were bearing together, let's just take the names of our respective families. They of course, were Hayfords being married, but my mother's family, her family name was, her maiden name was Farnsworth. And every morning they started doing this. This is just an incredible story. They would simply say at breakfast time together, Lord, today we hold before you everyone anywhere living named Hayford, anywhere living named Farnsworth. And we pray this, that you would let your blessing be upon them and that there would be some opportunity for any of these to whom we are related by blood, that they would have an opportunity to come to know your son. In Jesus' name, amen. They would do that every day. Lord, we pray for the Hayfords and the Farnsworths, for the Farnsworths and the Hayfords. Now, about 7 or 8 months later after they started doing this, one day my dad got a phone call. My folks had lived in Oakland, California by that time for 30 years. Nothing like this had ever happened. And the guy on the other end of the line said, is this Jack Hayford? I'm named after my dad. And my dad had happened to answer the phone. He said, yes. And the man said, well, I'm just traveling through town on a business trip. And he said, my last name is Hayford also. And he said, lately, I've just started looking in phone books wherever I am to see if there's any other Hayfords. No, it's not a common name. So they began to converse for a moment. And through the exchange, we're asking about each other's families. And when my dad said, well, I have two sons that's in the ministry, then the man edged a little closer to the subject of spiritual truth and relationship. And, well, come to find out, the man was a Christian. And when this was disclosed, my dad and he were sharing their testimonies. The man said, you know, it's an exciting thing to get to share that with you and to find another Hayford that's a Christian. He said, I only received the Lord about 5 months ago. And my dad didn't tell him about this praying for Hayfords. Yeah. But after they finished the conversation, the man was gone. They never had occasion to talk to him again. But my dad shared with my mom, and they were kind of tickled because they'd just been praying for Hayfords. Jim, in the year following their starting praying that way, they had three occasions, each one different, but just as unusual as that, where through peculiar encounters of people seeking them out in ways that just as different as that one, they had instances of people named Hayford that had come to Christ during the time since they'd begun praying that. Now, this happened in that first year, never happened again after that. But my mom and dad said they believed that God gave that to them as a confirmation, not only that their prayers were being heard, but that this was a very valid principle.
1: I would strongly recommend that the parents who are out there, especially parents of young children, pray specifically for three things. This has been my emphasis and Shirley's emphasis with our children. First is for their salvation. There's no more important decision, no more important matter in the universe than that we lead as many people as possible to the Lord, but especially our own children. Secondly, to pray for their future spouse, if there will be one. Out there someplace, for most kids, is a little boy or a little girl who's experiencing things, who is going through life, and their lives are going to come together. They're going to be one flesh. Why not begin to hold that individual up before Absolutely. The Lord early and ask that that person would have the kind of influence and the kind of exposure to the Christian message that would be necessary. And then third, to pray for the school, to pray for the teachers. That influence is so profound and so great, especially those three things. You want to elaborate on that?
0: Oh, I couldn't say amen any stronger to anything you would say than that. And those are so practical and so obvious that sometimes the very obviousness of them bypasses the perception of the need to pray for it. It's just like, well, those are things that just happen. None of those things just happen. Mm-hmm. You can govern. I believe this with all my heart. You can govern in prayer what kind of teachers your children will have, be exposed to, what kind of government they'll come under in school. It's going to be a different environment because of prayer. In my book, Invading the Impossible, which is a book on prayer, I deal with confronting this notion that life is just a set of circumstances that are somehow predestined to unfold inescapably as it's going to come about, and then you sort of navigate as best you can, rather than recognizing that the sovereign God has given us a sovereign will as well. We don't have sovereign power as he does, but we have a sovereign will. And when he directs us to pray in all things, offer these matters to him, he's doing that because the partnership of our role on the earth side of things does make a difference. I don't understand how all the dynamic of prayer works.
1: Or why? Why would he care? Why would he care what we ask of him? But he does.
0: He absolutely does. And people could say, well, couldn't he just do it without us? I love John Wesley's words. He said, without him, we cannot. Without us, he will not. Mm. And the wisdom of our accepting our prayer partnership with God, not laboring with the theological question, well, if God wants it to happen, he can just do it whether we pray or not. That isn't the issue. He has willed that we pray, and therefore it becomes a significant part of the quotient, the chemistry of it all.
1: We have a minute or two left. Would you speak specifically to the person out there today who is really struggling to try to make it in a world that seems to undermine the family, and where there just doesn't seem to be a lot of support the biblical concept of what a family is supposed to be? Give some encouragement to that person in closing.
0: Well, first I just want to just encourage anyone that cares enough. They're obviously tuned to this broadcast because they care about their family and they're looking for answers. And I want to first just congratulate them, and I don't want that to seem superficial at all, to congratulate you on your commitment, your care, your concern, and to say, don't let up. Secondly, find a starting place, and let me offer one. The idea of God's glory coming into the midst of people is linked as the classic episode of Israel's coming out of Egypt, a story that everybody knows if they'd never read the Bible, because they've seen the Cecil B. DeMille's Ten Commandments. It's replayed every year over national television. And that exodus, where they came out of sore oppression, there are families that are as much enslaved in circumstances as ancient Israel was. And the starting place is to, in your own prayer, as we've discussed it today, bring that family under the covenant of the blood of the Passover lamb. That just by your prayer, if no one in that family even cares about God, Jesus, the Bible, or church, you in your own life can say, Father, I begin to cover my family just as surely as you would spread a blanket over a little brood of dear animals you were trying to warm from the winter chill. Let there come a blanket of prayer that you, in the simplest words, put over your family. Say, I begin to lay hold of what was done at the cross, that its power break whatever evil or human failure would seek to destroy our family. And the glory of the Lord, that was the same glory that attended their pathway out of Egypt, will begin to make a way of exodus for you.
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1: When the birth of a firstborn child is imminent, his parents pray that he will be normal, that is, average. 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He must star in Little League, and later he must be quarterback or senior class president or valedictorian. Unfortunately, exceptional children are just that. 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
8: USA Radio News, I'm Ron Warner. Mayor Zoran Mamdani says he wants dialogue with business leaders after a public dispute with billionaire investor Ken Griffin. Joy Behar is facing criticism after joking about Giants quarterback Jackson Dart and his support for President Trump. The comments have sparked a new debate over politics and sports. Miami veterinary ERs are seeing a spike in pups poisoned by pot.
9: Veterinarians say pets are accidentally eating discarded joints or highly concentrated edibles during neighborhood walks. Local cases in South Florida are surging. A Siberian Husky accidentally ate discarded THC on a walk in West Miami, and the Miami Vet Group says they're treating pets displaying severe symptoms consistent with cannabis exposure. Miami-Dade County now accounts for roughly 10% of all marijuana-related pet toxin calls across the state of Florida. Natalie Rodriguez, Miami.
8: From America's News Network, USA Radio News.
6: The KCIS Seattle area forecast this afternoon. Sunshine with highs in the upper 60s to mid-70s. Tonight, clear skies, lows in the lower to mid-50s. Thursday, sunny again, highs in the 70s. Friday, cloudy with showers and a partly sunny weekend.
10: I think it's fair to say that when it comes to the cost of stuff right now, it's gotten just flat out weird out there. Eggs cost what steak used to, daycare costs what college recently did, and the cost of our kids playing sports requires a pro athlete salary. As a result, credit card balances have never been higher, and the average credit card interest rate is over 22%. That's both 3 to 4 times higher than mortgage interest rates and more than 3 touchdowns and extra points. It's Ryan from United Faith Mortgage, and it's hard for a lot of families right now. 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If you'd like to see if that would help you, we are United Faith Mortgage.
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0: Good afternoon, and welcome to the Narrow Path radio broadcast. My name is Steve Gregg, and we're live for an hour each weekday afternoon, so you can call in with your questions about the Bible and about the Christian faith. You can call in about your disagreements with the host. We'll talk about that if you want to call in about that. Right now, our lines are completely full, but that doesn't mean you shouldn't have our number ready at hand, because these calls, we do go through them, and there are, you know, every time I talk to a caller and we're done with it, a line opens up. Sometimes a line opens up just because someone gets tired of waiting, so they, you know, so call in a few minutes, and you may well find a line has opened up for you. The number to call is 844-484-5737. That's 844-484-5737. And our first caller today is Ken, calling from Port Huron, Michigan. Ken, welcome to the Narrow Path. Thanks for calling.
1: Hi, Steve. Thanks for taking my call.
0: Sure.
1: Okay. I got a kind of a long intro here, but I have it kind of jotted down, and I think I can move through it quickly to get to the question.
0: Okay. Let's see if you can do that.
1: Cut me off if I get long.
0: Okay.
1: I've been gathering with, a few years now, with people who are gathering in a home church. You met some of the people, I do believe. They're come-outers. They're tired of being pew warmers, watching an on-stage performance. And at the time, the book by Frank Viola, George Barna, called Pagan Christianity, was a popular book that circled among us. And a popular verse was, of course, 1 Corinthians 14:26 about the open meeting. Now, if I can just read just a couple of short quotes from the book here. There's a chapter that Viola wrote on the sermon. Bad news, that's bondage, the sermon. Okay, he says, the exhortations of the local elders are normally impromptu. And I underlined that when I read it. I thought, I don't think that's true. And then another quote, the church needs fewer pulpiteers and more spiritual facilitators. Okay, depending on what's meant by that, okay.
0: Sure.
1: And then this one here, but teaching is to come from all the believers, he quotes 14:26 of 1 Corinthians and the 31st verse. And then he didn't quote it, he referenced it. And then, as well as from those who specifically are gifted to teach. Now reading that, some of the fruit of that here in the past few weeks, at the end of one of the meetings, I said to one of the guys there, one of my friends, I says, maybe you could bring the word next week. And he said, my wife and I don't believe in that. I was going to say, what? Don't believe in that. But I let, okay, I let it go. And then a week or two after that, I said something in the open meeting about I really appreciate the time in the word in the meeting when a word is brought forth and we discuss it. And the fella's wife added when I was done, but that could be done in 5 minutes. And I thought, what am I running into here? I fear that there's a throwing out of the baby with the bathwater.
0: Yeah, are they new? Are they new to the group?
1: No.
0: It's interesting. So let me ask you this. Has the group from the very beginning just been kind of open meeting where anyone can share anything, or was it more traditional in the sense of having a teaching or a sermon? You know, is that how the group was formed?
1: Okay, from the beginning it's been open, but the guys who kind of initially put it together, they do have a word that's brought regularly every week, but it's done by a person seated in a chair that there's input into it.
0: Okay.
1: It's not like a sermon.
0: Sure. Yeah. Well, let me just say this, that I don't think the Bible gives us a very clear protocol for running a church meeting. We have 1 Corinthians 14, which you made reference to, and Frank Viola does. But really, what Paul's doing in 1 Corinthians 14 is trying to reel them in. It seems evident that Paul wants when he talks about speaking in tongues, he's not trying to get them to speak in tongues. They were already zealous to speak in tongues, and they were doing that. And he's saying, listen, if someone's going to speak in tongues, how about just two or three, one at a time, only with, only if there's an interpreter. And if there's no interpreter, just don't even speak it out at all. And then he says, and how many prophets do we have speaking up? Let's have only two or three in a meeting. And even those have to be judged. Now, it sounds to me like Paul's not saying, he's not writing to, a cessationist church that doesn't believe in the gifts and saying, hey, you need to start introducing these gifts. He's obviously trying to rein in the over-enthusiastic, undisciplined use of certain gifts that people especially like to use in the meeting. So he's not really writing some kind of a format for a church service. He's basically saying, there was some normal format, but he's saying, listen, don't do too much of this or don't do too much of that. Let's just do things in an orderly way. But he doesn't give us, start to finish kind of things, three hymns and a solo and a sermon that's 3 points in a psalm, or a poem, I should say, and an invitation. That's how many evangelical churches have done things. And Frank Viola is, of course, saying that isn't always the best thing for our church, because it's kind of a one-man, one-mind, one-gift operation, and everyone else is like an audience in a theater. Now, Paul, of course, expected there to be more than one person sharing their gifts, but I think many people, not just Frank Viola, I know he does this, but I've known many people who do this, they take 1 Corinthians 14:26 as if it's prescriptive. As if Paul's saying, listen, everyone's got to share. Everybody's got to teach or give a psalm or a tongue or interpretation. If you come to church and you haven't given anything, you're negligent. I mean, that's not what Paul's saying. And people need to learn to read the difference between a statement of fact and an imperative statement. You know, what is simply descriptive and what is prescriptive? Verse 26 of 1 Corinthians 4 says, how is it then, brethren? Okay, he's going to describe how it is, not necessarily how it's supposed to be. Maybe it should be, maybe it shouldn't be. He's describing this church. How is it then, brethren? Whenever you come together, every one of you has a psalm, has a teaching, a tongue, a revelation, an interpretation. Then he says, let all things be done for edification. Now, the largest part of that verse is descriptive. The last line is prescriptive. He says, when you people come together, this is how you guys are. You just all want to say something. Everyone wants to get their word in. But let me just tell you this. Whatever you do, no matter how many people talk or don't talk, let everything be done decently and in order. Let everything be done edifying, in an edifying way. So in other words, he's not requiring that everybody speak or everyone teach. Why would he expect everyone to teach when he says, at the end of chapter 12, are all teachers? Are all, he says, are all apostles, are all prophets, are all teachers, are all workers of miracles? That's in chapter 12, verse 29. Paul is implying that they're not. Now, Justin Martyr, I think, is the one who gives us a sampling of a early church meeting in his writings. And, they did say that, at one part of the meeting was when one of the brothers would get up and they'd read the memoirs of the apostles. Of course, that's what we have in our New Testament. It said they'd read the memoirs of the apostles, probably the Gospels, and then they'd comment on it, exhorting people to live up to those worthy words and so forth. So there'd be some reading of the Scripture and some commentary on it. Now, I don't know if it was as Frank Viola said, impromptu or extemporaneous. It could have been. I mean, some people are pretty good at speaking extemporaneously. Others, not so much. But I've certainly been at churches where people spoke extemporaneously and they were not very good at putting their thoughts together. And I would say it was not really done for edification. I mean, they might have intended for it to be, but that wasn't the effect. It was just taking up time and confusing people. I don't say that a sermon has to be prepared, but I think it'd be very strange to say it has to not be prepared. I think maybe some people think it should not be prepared because then you're not trusting the Holy Spirit to speak. Well, amen. If you prepare it, it's true. You're not trusting the Holy Spirit to speak, extemporaneously. You could trust the Holy Spirit to help you in your preparation and to help you deliver with anointing. After all, the sermon's not the same thing as a prophecy. Now, I personally think that prophecies are extemporaneous, but I think that they're, you know, the Holy Spirit gives the utterance. I think teaching and prophecy are different things, which is why they're different gifts. Prophecy is obviously something that I believe is spontaneous. Teaching yeah. can be. Teaching can be spontaneous or not so much. You know, it can be prepared. I've certainly done it both ways. You know, on this radio show for the past 29 years, I've been trying to give teachings in response to people's questions. And since I don't have any idea what anyone's going to call about before I talk to them, you know, I have to speak extemporaneously. But when if I speak in a church, I'll usually have some planned idea of what I'm going to talk about and some at least minimal organization of my thoughts. But that's me. I mean, some people don't need to organize, and some people always need to. It's just different ways people communicate. So I don't, you know, this person who said, we don't believe, my wife and I don't believe in that, I don't know what it is he doesn't believe in. If he doesn't believe that someone other than the preacher should be presenting, if that's what he's saying, if he's saying, we believe there should be a preacher, a professional, or a, you know, the one guy who's got the gift, and we don't believe in having members of the congregation.
1: I think he's saying that he doesn't think just the opposite. He's saying he doesn't think anybody should speak for more than a couple minutes in the meeting.
0: I see. So he doesn't believe in any prepared speaking. Okay, I got that. I was misunderstanding where he was coming from. Yeah, well, yeah. I mean... Then fine, if he doesn't want to prepare anything. But if he wants to speak spontaneously and he's all over the place and no one can tell what he's talking about, you might say, well, brother, next time you share, just so it'll be more edifying, maybe you can give some thought to how you're going to present it so people have some idea what you're talking about. Like Paul said, if you speak in tongues and there's no interpretation, no one's going to be edified because no one understands you. Well, frankly, I've heard people speak in English that no one could understand. And it doesn't edify anymore if it's English or if it's in tongues, if no one understands it. All right, brother?
1: Okay. Well, thanks a lot, Steve.
0: Okay, love you, man. Good talking to you again.
1: Yep, bye.
0: Bye. Okay, James in New York. That New York. Hi, James. Welcome.
2: Yes. Hi, Steve. Steve, I got two fast questions. One question is that the UFOs in the news today, how does that... contradict with the Bible if they are UFOs, and they're shown a lot of evidence of that?
0: Well, I'm not sure that it would contradict the Bible in any point. You know, there is, when you read the Bible, you definitely get the impression that God is focused pretty much on Earth and on the inhabitants of Earth, and he's got a plan for the Earth. He's got a plan for mankind on Earth, and that could be true even if there are other planets of which the same thing could be said. In other words, we know that God has a plan for Earth and for humans, a special plan. But we don't know if it's a unique plan. That is, we don't know if he has 1,000 other planets out in the universe somewhere, which he also has a plan for, but he hasn't told us about them because they're not in the plan for us. You know, they're not part of our plan. They're just, you know, they're in their own ecosphere. And we don't go there, and they don't come here, and so we don't need to concern ourselves or know about them. I don't know if that's true. I'm not saying there are. I have not yet seen absolute proof that there is life from other, you know, planets or galaxies. And I will say this, what we know of as life, carbon-based life, would be impossible, except under extremely rare conditions, which happen to persist here in the place of this solar system we're in, on this planet, as far as we know, only this planet in this solar system, just the right temperature and gravitation and, you know, velocity and so forth that are necessary to support life. We know that this planet has it, and we'd know it even if we didn't do the calculations because we're here, and we know we're here. But scientific calculations have shown how unlikely it is for all the necessary conditions to exist anywhere that would support carbon-based life. But that doesn't mean God can't have made those conditions somewhere else. He could have, and so forth. Now, I myself am skeptical about the idea of life on other planets. But being skeptical doesn't mean I can't adjust to it if it's proven to be true. It's just that since it hasn't been proven to me yet, I have the right to be skeptical until it is proven. I think being skeptical is a very good thing. I'm actually more of a skeptic than most atheists are because they think life can come from non-life. I'm skeptical about that. They're not. Although, of course, I have more scientific evidence on my side than they have. But the point here is that we can be skeptical and we can be changed. Now, if it's proven that there's life on other planets, then fine. I don't see any problem with that. The Bible doesn't tell me that there isn't. The Bible simply isn't concerned about the subject. And because of that, I'm not either. Now, I will say a great number of things that have been reported in relation to UFOs and so forth over my lifetime have had, you know, features that make me suspect demonic deception, demonic activity. Now, I can't say with certainty that that's what it is, but I do believe in demons, and I do believe that they can deceive, and I do believe that they can, you know, they're supernatural. So, I don't know. Maybe that's what it is. But you don't have to worry that, you know, if they prove there's life on other planets, somehow we've got to throw the Bible out. Why would we? The Bible doesn't have anything that would be contradicted by that statement. So I'm going to say, your question was, you know, how would that contradict the Bible? I would say, I don't think it contradict anything in the Bible. Because the only way it would contradict the Bible is if the Bible said there is no life on other planets. It's like saying, you know, most people assume there are no dinosaurs living on the world today. Well, what would happen if they discovered a living one? Well, how would that contradict the Bible? Well, it wouldn't contradict the Bible at all. The Bible doesn't tell us that there are no dinosaurs. So, I mean, in other words, just because something in our world or in our universe is discovered that we didn't know about before doesn't mean that the Bible had to have something to say about it or that, or, you know, the absence of anything about it in the Bible in any way is you know, a problem, or that is contradicting the Bible. So I'm going to say I don't see any contradiction there at all. I appreciate your call, brother. Let's talk to Rick from Vancouver, Washington. Rick, welcome.
3: Hello, Steve. I'll try to make my question quick, and I think it will be. I was listening to your series on Origin of Sin, and it made me think that a lot of biblical subjects have multiple interpretations, and I think it's because when something comes up, we have to answer every question. And then when a statement comes up that we don't understand, we try to make our thing fit. And on the, this is my statement, on the idea of original sin, why can't it just be as simple as we have free will? We choose to obey God, we choose to choose our own way, and that's exactly what Adam and Eve did. How wrong would I be in just holding that position?
0: Well, I don't think you'd be wrong at all. That's what I believe is what the Bible teaches.
3: Okay, I guess I'm done.
0: Okay.
3: I hope. Okay. Thank you, Steve.
0: All right, Rick. Thanks for your call. For those who don't know what he's talking about, you know, there is a common doctrine. It originated with Augustine in the 4th century, but it has become the standard doctrine, at least of all the Western Church. I think the Eastern Church, which didn't follow Augustine, eventually kind of picked up on it, too. I'm not sure if the Eastern Church has this or not. They might not. But the Western Church, which would include the Roman Catholic and virtually all Protestant denominations from the West, were influenced by Augustine. And Augustine, in the 4th century, came up with the idea that there's this thing called original sin, which means that when Adam sinned, he somehow became changed and infected, and therefore something called sin as a character trait or as a feature of human nature was introduced in the world. And then when Adam and Eve had children, this feature was communicated to them genetically to the children. And so every human being having come from fallen man is born with this feature, that is, we have a sinful nature, and according to Augustine, we don't just have a sinful nature. I mean, that would be relatively uncontroversial. I mean, that everybody tends towards sin quite naturally. We could argue that that's a sinful nature, if that's what we mean by it. The Bible doesn't have the term sinful nature in it. Some modern translations do, but they're not translating words in the Greek that mean that. The word they're translating is the word sarx, which literally means flesh. Paul used the term flesh numerous times, sarx, and some modern translations have decided to translate as sinful nature, which reflects the interpretation of the translators, not what Paul actually said. Paul said flesh, and flesh can mean any number of things in the Bible, but some translators have decided to translate as sinful nature in certain places. So, but actually there's no words in the Bible written in Greek or Hebrew that translate into the expression sinful nature. Now, I'm not saying there isn't a sinful nature. I don't know, but since the Bible doesn't mention it, I don't have any commitment one way or the other about it. All I know is everybody sins. And I know it's easier to sin than not to sin. So, you know, we could call that a sinful nature. I'm okay with that. But the but Augustine's the one who came up with the idea. And honestly, there are possibly some other interpretations of why everybody sins that are not related to Augustine's theory of a sort of a genetic sinfulness passed down from father to son through, you know, through natural procreation. I won't go into those because they don't concern me. But Augustine also believed that people are not only born with a nature that inclines towards sin, but that they are now born, because of Adam's sin, guilty. That the guilt of Adam's sin is on the whole human race, which means condemned. You know, guilt means condemnation. Adam was not condemned until he sinned. When he sinned, he was condemned. Now, you would think that then humans in general would not be condemned until they have guilt, until they sin. But Augustine says, no, you don't have to sin to have guilt, because Adam sinned and you were in him. So his sin is your sin. His guilt is your guilt. And therefore, a baby that's conceived in the womb, not yet born, is already guilty of Adam's sin. Now, one of the upshots of this, I've heard some, especially Reformed people say, and I think probably Catholics too, I'm not sure, because they all follow Augustine, is that a baby that dies in the womb or dies in infancy dies condemned. Now, the Catholic Church says, no, if you baptize the infant, then that takes away original sin. So if they die, I think they go to limbo, if I understand Catholic theology well enough. I don't follow Catholic theology much. But the truth is, Augustinian religion teaches that a baby from conception is stained not just with a tendency to sin, but which is like a disease, which frankly no one would blame someone for having a disease. You don't usually ask for that, and it's, you're more like a victim of a disease. But we got the disease of sin, but we also have the guilt of the sin of Adam, they say. Now, I have found nothing in the Bible that says that. There are two verses that Augustine used. One was Psalm 51:5, where David said that in sin my mother conceived me. And the other is Romans 5:12 through 14, where it says that, you know, one man sinned, so death spread to all men. It doesn't say sin did. It says death spread to all men because all sinned, it says. So it kind of sounds like death happens to us all because we all sin. Although Augustine said, no, when Paul said because all sinned, he meant in Adam we all sinned. So death comes to us not because we sinned personally, but because we all sinned when Adam sinned. Now that is an interpretation of Romans 5 that is not universally held. But it's widely held because Augustine's influence was very great in the Western Church. So the idea of original sin is an Augustinian doctrine that means that people from the time of Adam onward are conceived and born in sin, meaning they are guilty of Adam's sin and they are infected with the disease, behavioral disease of sin. So that's, there are things in the Bible that raise questions about that. Like the many times the Bible says a son is not going to be held accountable for his father's sins. That'd be kind of a major problem with that. But it's, you know, there, that can be discussed. That can be debated. And I don't really care which view is correct. I mean, I do in the case of a child who dies. If an infant dies, then I would be concerned if he dies condemned by God or saved because of the grace of God. I personally believe the latter. Jesus said, let the children come to me. And this is in a context, according to Mark chapter 10, of infants. It says people brought their infants and the disciples tried to chase them off. And Jesus said, no, let the little children come to me. Don't forbid them, because of such is the kingdom of God. Now, he said, these infants, they were the, this is what the kingdom of God is comprised of. People like them. Now, of course, he probably means in many respects, human adults have to be like children. He said that on occasion. But if infants are the kind of persons that persons have to be to enter to be in the kingdom of God, that strongly suggests that they belong there until they, of course, reach an age of accountability, I believe. And once they are accountable, once they understand moral good and evil, then I believe they're guilty for the sins they commit. And I think there's several things in Scripture that say that, but I won't get into that now. Your question was, couldn't we simplify all that just by saying people have free will? Yes, but theologians usually don't. And that's why I made it all complex, because that's the complexity of theology on that subject. Your point is much simpler and easier, and I believe it's correct. All right, so we're going to take a break here, but we're not done. We have another half hour coming. Don't go away. We have more calls to take, maybe yours. The Narrow Path is a listener-supported ministry. 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

0: Welcome back to the Narrow Path Radio Broadcast. My name is Steve Gregg, and we're live to take your calls again, as we usually are, Monday through Friday at this time. If you've got questions about the Bible or the Christian faith, feel free to give me a call about them. You disagree with the host, by all means, call. We'll be glad to talk to you. The number to call is 844-484-5737. Let's see who's been there the longest. Looks like it's going to be Lori from Ann Arbor, Michigan, has been waiting a long time. Lori, welcome to the Narrow Path. Thanks for calling.
1: Hi, Steve. Thanks for your program. I have a couple of questions. My first one is, can you recommend a daily devotional? And then the second question is a little bit more in-depth. I have a family member who is active in his church, but he's also living a gay lifestyle. And I wondered if you had any tips on how to approach him without pushing him away.
0: Well, okay, let's talk about daily devotional first. I've never really found daily devotionals helpful to me, though I think some people do. From the time I was little, growing up in the church, we always had these copies of Daily Bread, which were little, I think each month one came out and had a daily devotional. I read those when I was little, and I thought, well, they're kind of nice little sermonettes. I had no problem with them. They might be more profound to some people than I found them. That's the thing about devotionals. They're about just long enough. Usually, they'll be a page long or something like that. And they're just long enough to make a single point. And if it's something that you find inspiring, it may set your day going off in a better direction than otherwise. To me, my daily devotions have always been just reading the scriptures. Well, I shouldn't say that. I'll read other books too. I'll read other Christian books that are edifying, but I don't have like a book of daily devotions that I follow. There's quite a few good books out there. Many people like My Utmost for His Highest by Oswald Chambers. Yes, I thought so. And, of course, there are daily devotionals that have the writings of Spurgeon. There's lots of Mornings and Evenings is the name of a book of devotions by C.H. Spurgeon, one of the greatest preachers, many people believe. A.W. Tozer's work. Some of the Puritan writers have been. But, I'm not recommending daily devotional, but I'm not criticizing them either. I'm just saying that's not been part of my spiritual life. I like to read the Bible. I like to read the Bible, and God, I hear from God that way. But no, I can't tell you what to use as a daily devotion. But I wouldn't forbid it either. I mean, I don't think it's a bad thing. It's just not what I do. Now, you were talking about a man in the church who's living a gay lifestyle. Do the leaders of the church know about this?
1: This is actually a family member, and I believe he's attending the Reformed Methodist Church.
0: Oh, okay.
1: So I would assume he's not the only one.
0: Yes, okay, so Reformed Methodist is probably United Methodist, I would assume. I don't know, but I don't want to speak, out of turn, not knowing more than I do. Most Methodist denominations have gone a little bit in the woke direction. I mean, the Free Methodist denomination has typically been more conservative among Methodists. But United Methodists, I'm not familiar with the Reformed Methodists. There's, of course, all these different denominations have branches. But Methodists are among those that often have very, very woke approaches to things. I mean, women and women pastors, even maybe gay women pastors, and transsexuals, and all that stuff. I think these modern liberal churches have the idea that the task of the church is simply to be inclusive. Now, inclusiveness is definitely one very strong feature of Jesus' ministry, but exclusiveness was too. I mean, including people who have a checkered past, including people of all races and all genders, or both genders, we should say, including people who might be the outcasts of society. Jesus was inclusive like that. But he was exclusive in the sense that he only accepted people who repented. They could be of any type of background or you know, race or color or gender or whatever. But they had to repent. They had to be followers of his. And so, I mean, right now, the whole idea of inclusiveness is considered to be a value in our society. And therefore, the liberal churches, which don't follow Scripture very much, they just take what they like from it. And the fact that Jesus, you know, associated with tax collectors and prostitutes and sinners is a very, and Gentiles and so forth, is kind of what they take as the main thing about Jesus. Although they didn't realize when Jesus gave an answer to those who criticized him for the company he was keeping, he said, I'm like a doctor. He said a doctor doesn't go to well people, he goes to sick people. He says, so I have not come to call the righteous, but sinners to repentance. Now see, a doctor goes to people who are sick because he's not judgmental about them being sick, but he's trying to cure them. In other words, he's not satisfied to go to just kind of hang out with somebody because they're a cancer patient or because they've got a disease which he can actually cure. He's going there to help. He's not just being accepting of their disease. And Jesus said, I am like that. I'm going to sinners, but I'm there to call them to repentance. Now, this is the problem. Some people love the idea that Jesus, you know, he went to sinners. Yes, I love that too. I'm a sinner, so I'm glad he goes to sinners. But I've repented, and I know people who've sinned in almost every conceivable way. I've known people who've murdered. I know people who've, you know, committed adultery. I've known people who've, you know, been in prison for felonies and who repented, and they've been accepted by Christ. But that doesn't mean that Christ is non-judgmental or that Christ is not exclusive. The body of Christ is exclusively made up of those who have repented and who are seeking to follow Jesus. Now, that would not include people who are fornicators, because Paul said no fornicator will inherit the kingdom of heaven or of God. You know, it does not include idolaters. It does not include people who are living lifestyles that are in disobedience to Jesus Christ. Now, we all know that no one's perfect. Some people say, well, if we just kicked all the sinners out of the church, there wouldn't be anyone left. Well, nobody's arguing that we should kick all the sinners out of the church, but kicking unrepentant sinners out would not be unlike Christ or unlike the apostles. They practiced church discipline. And if somebody was living in sin and they were in the church as if they were a Christian, they were confronted with it, like Jesus said to do in Matthew 18. And if they didn't repent, they were given another chance. They were confronted a little more formally. And if that didn't do it, they'd actually, and the whole church would call them to repent. If that didn't do it, they'd be kicked out. You know, modern churches just, they don't follow the Bible in this respect. If somebody's living a gay lifestyle, now let me just say this. Being gay, if being gay means I'm attracted to same sex, that's what I understand being gay to mean. If a man is attracted to men, but not women, or if a woman is attracted to women but not to men, then okay, then I guess that's what being gay means. But it doesn't mean they have to be sleeping with them. You know, when I've been single, I'm married now, but I was single many years of my adult life, and I was attracted to women, but you know what, I didn't sleep with them because I'm a Christian. Who you're attracted to doesn't define your spirituality. What you do about that attraction defines whether you're a follower of Jesus or not. So, mm-hmm. You know, if I was attracted to men, which I never have been, but if I'd all my life been attracted to men, then for decades of my life when I was single, I would have to do the same thing that I had to do as a man who's straight. You know, straight men are attracted to women. Gay men are attracted to men. Okay, I realize both groups exist. Both groups have to avoid fornication. Both groups have to live holy lives. Neither group is allowed to have sex until they're married. Now, people can't get married same sex because that's not what marriage is. Now, some people say, well, then the poor gay guy, he can't get married. Well, that might be true. I know a lot of straight guys who can't get married. They'd love to. They just don't have anyone they're attracted to that's also attracted to them enough to want to get married. So, I mean, that's the unfortunate plight of many people. That was my plight for many years. I mean, there were people who would marry me, but they weren't people I wanted to marry. And there are people that wanted, you know, that I wanted to marry that wouldn't marry me. So It could have easily worked out that I would not be able to get married either. Fortunately, the Lord provided for me. But the thing is here, nobody has an absolute right to get married, because to get married requires that somebody else has to marry you. And you can't have a right to require somebody else to marry you.

0: once in 1 Corinthians 6, once in Galatians 5. So fornication means having sex outside of a biblically ordained marriage. And a biblically ordained marriage is a man and a woman, Jesus said. We go by, you know, people who are Christians follow Jesus. People who aren't Christians, they follow their lusts. And then there's people who want to, they'd like to be Christians, but they still want to follow their lusts. Well, you don't get to do that. You don't get to follow Jesus and follow your lusts. Jesus said, if anyone will come after me, let him deny himself. That certainly means deny your own agendas, your own drives, your own preferences. You're making him first, not you. And he says, let him take up his cross. Well, that certainly is bearing a cross if you have to live a complete celibate life when you actually have sexual attractions to other people. It's a cross many people have had to bear. Mostly they were straight people, but some gay people too. So anyway, you know, We don't have anything against people who are attracted to the same sex. They probably didn't choose that. Just like I didn't choose my sexual orientation, I assume that gay people didn't choose theirs. So I don't blame them. I don't blame them at all. I don't condemn them. But what I will say, if a person wants to be a Christian, then whatever their sexual orientation, they've got to order it according to God's principles. Because that's what being a Christian is. You order your whole life according to Christ's commands and God's principles. So we live at a time where, you know, your sexual expression almost excuses everything. You know, it's almost like sexuality is a whole identity. And it just isn't. I mean, that's just a perverted society we live in where, well, you know, who you want to sleep with defines who you are. Okay, that's pagan. That's perverted. And I understand if people don't have God, how that could easily be the way they think. But the thing is, people in church are supposed to be followers of Christ. So churches, if they have people who they find are fornicating, I don't care if it's same sex or opposite sex fornication. If people are fornicating, the church has to confront it and say, sorry, that can't happen here. Now, I don't think most Methodist churches will confront it because I don't think they have any problem with it. You know. Now, I'm not saying Methodists are all bad. Like I said, Free Methodist Church is typically more conservative, but there's other branches that, and I think they're in the majority probably, and they'll just turn a blind eye to it. They'll even think it's wrong to say it's wrong. So What are you going to do? You find a church that follows Christ, and you don't let your mind be changed by those who are deciding to make it up as they go along, ignoring the Bible. And lots of churches are doing just that. I'm sorry to hear about the situation, but many people, I mean, there's many people in churches who shouldn't be there. And the leaders of the churches, certainly if they're shepherding the flock, are charged with confronting that situation and correcting it. The shepherds who don't do that, and there are many, well, they'll answer to God for leading people astray. And if the people who they should have led, you know, to repentance are never told to repent and don't repent and end up condemned before God, then that'll be on them, frankly, won't it? It'll be on the pastors and those who didn't tell them what God said. Although everybody's responsible to read the Bible for themselves, since there is one. Throughout most of history, Christians didn't have Bibles. There weren't printing presses. You couldn't get a Bible. So they had to depend on the priests and the preachers to tell them what God said. No one really depends on that now. There's a Bible in every home. And if you don't have one in your home, you can go to a hotel room. There's one there. Or prison or wherever, hospitals. But anyone can read the Bible, so everyone's responsible before God. No one can say, well, the preacher didn't tell me. Yeah, well, maybe he didn't, but you had a Bible and Jesus' words are in there. And you will be judged by his words. Jesus said, he that hears my words and does not obey them has one who judges him. The words that I speak to you will judge him in the last day. So, you know, we're going to answer to Jesus' words. The preachers are going to have to answer to that, too. They have got a stricter judgment, the Bible says. Yeah, and that statement, by the way, was in John 12:48. All right. Well, God bless you. I'm sorry. It's always sorrow. It always makes me sorry when someone is in the church and they've been led wrong and they're living in their sin and no one has the courage to tell them they're doing the wrong thing. John from Salyerville, I know you didn't get on yesterday because when I put you on, you weren't there. Welcome back.
1: Yeah. Hi, Steve.
0: Hi.
1: I'd like to get your take on Isaiah chapter 44, verse 24.
0: Okay, you want to read it for me?
1: I don't have it. Well, I'm going down the road right now.
0: Oh, okay.
1: In my car.
0: Okay, well, I've turned

0: It says, thus says the Lord your Redeemer, and he who formed you from the womb. I am the Lord who makes all things, who stretches out the heavens all alone, who spreads out abroad the earth by myself. Yes?
1: Well, I was just wondering, what do you think that means?
0: I think it means, what it says. God says he's the Lord who made the earth, and he did it by himself. In other words, he didn't have other gods helping him. Isaiah, of course, is confronting the idolatry of his own people. And God is saying, listen, those other gods, they don't exist. They're just pieces of stone and pieces of wood that you carved into idols. They didn't do anything. And when God says, I did this by myself, what he's saying is, I didn't have a crew working with me. There weren't a bunch of other gods helping me out. I did this alone. And the point being that since he's the creator of everything, he's the Lord and ruler of everything. So why would people worship other gods who didn't do anything and don't even really exist? That's what that's saying.
1: All right. Thank you, Steve.
0: Okay, John, thanks for your call. Okay, let's talk to Nelson in Fort Worth, Texas. Nelson, welcome. Nelson, are you there?
2: Okay, John, thanks for your call. Yes, sir. Thank you.
0: Yes, go ahead, please.
2: Okay, Genesis chapter 8, that might help us understand a little bit more whether it's Constantinian original sin or whatever.
0: Okay, go ahead.
2: I'll read it to you if you want me to. It's real simple. It says, God said, I will curse the earth, the ground no more for man's sake, for man is evil. The imaginations of man's heart is evil from his youth.
0: Yep.
2: So I just want you to tell what you think about that.
0: Okay, well, I don't see any Augustinianism, excuse me. A man starts sinning when he's very young. And Jesus said, whoever commits sin is the slave of sin. As soon as you give yourself to sin, it takes over, and then you're a slave. You need to be delivered. You need to be saved from your sins. That's why Jesus came. Bible says his name should be called Jesus because he'll save his people from their sins. And Jesus said to the Jews, he said, if you continue in my words, you're my disciples indeed, and you'll know the truth. The truth will make you free. And they said, we're Abraham's seed. We're not, in bondage. Why should you say we should be made free? He said, well, whoever sins is a slave of sin. But if the Son sets you free, you'll be free indeed. So we need to be freed from our sins. Why? Because at a very early age, we're all doing it. We all have sinned. And when you sin, you become in bondage to sin. No question about it. Of course, that's not what Augustine was saying. Augustine said that people are, born infected with something called sin as a trait, as a feature, as soon as they're conceived in the womb. Now, that may be true. I don't know if it's true or not. The Bible doesn't teach it anywhere. But let's just say Augustine's right. Well, if he is right, he can't use this verse to prove it. This only says that people sin from their youth. Well, that's true. I'm not sure anyone who disagrees with that. I never heard any theology that denies that people sin from their youth. So, I don't think it's directly related to the question. But I appreciate your call. Thanks for bringing it up. Waldy in Orleans, Orlando, Florida. Excuse me.
3: Yes. Hey, Steve.
0: Hi. Is there a quieter place you can be on the phone?
3: Absolutely. Yes.
0: Okay. Sure.
3: Right now.
0: Go ahead.
3: Sorry about that. I just got out of work. Just had dinner at the pizzeria over here.
0: Hopefully, great. Go ahead.
3: Okay. Yes, Steve. So I'm a huge fan. I've been watching your stuff since last October. And I was a futurist for pretty much most of my life. I've been following Jesus since I was 15. And I never heard a viewpoint other than the futurism stuff outside of your teachings. And I found on YouTube your Revelation series and watched the whole thing, start to finish, did not stop. Every day I just kept watching and I was enlightened. I was like, wow. There's a biblical and reasonable and logical way to piece everything together about what Scripture teaches about eschatology and the end times.
0: True.
3: Never heard it that way, So it was awesome to see that. And I took I took it one step further. I made a whole YouTube series on Revelation as after having watched that series. And I hope everyone sees it because it's awesome. It relates a lot back to your teachings on that in that Revelation series.
0: But oh, that's great. What's your question today?
3: So today, I was going to get to that. So in regards to Matthew 24, that's actually how it started, me researching all this stuff. That I just couldn't believe that Matthew 24 was talking about something that had already taken place based on the language that it used. I was like, there's just no way. What are you talking about, right? So I did the research on it, and I was like, wait a minute. Yeah, this is talking about directly answering the questions that the disciples brought up in the beginning of the chapter. When will these things take place? Obviously, the things referring to the destruction of the temple. But I would say probably one of the only things I disagree with you on is the ending of Matthew 24. I believe, I'm not sure how you feel about it now, but you believe that starting from, I think, verse 34?
0: 36, yeah.
3: Yeah, 36, that the rest of it is talking about more of his second coming. I was favoring that viewpoint after hearing it from you, but I ended up looking at Luke 17, which is somewhat of a parallel to that same discussion about how Jesus compares it to the days of Noah as to how the days of the Son of Man will be. Well, they'll be eating and drinking, marrying, and then Noah.
0: Hey, we're going to run out of time. We're going to run out of time here pretty quick. Go ahead, make your point. Go ahead.
3: Yes. So the point, I'm convinced that even the ending of Matthew 24 is also about the a preterism viewpoint rather than the second coming, if only because the same language that he uses in Matthew 24 about the, you know, the giving in marriage and the Son of Man being revealed and stuff like that, he says in Luke 17, verse 31, on that day where the Son of Man is revealed, the one who's on the housetop and whose goods are in the house must not go down to take them out. And likewise, one who's in the field must not turn back. And that's the same language he uses at the end of Matthew 24, too. So usually when I see those same languages being used, I'm assuming that when he's talking about it in Matthew 24, that he's also referring to that same period of time in the first century rather than the second coming. So I just wanted your viewpoint on that.
0: Sure. Well, by the way, I give special treatment to this very issue, the point you're bringing up, in my book, Against Full Preterism. My book is called Why Not Full Preterism. It is a stumbling block for many people. And there's many people who think that the whole of Matthew 24, and I guess 25 too, with those three parables there, are all about 70 AD. The only problem is, I don't see how they can be. And it's clear that Matthew, in Matthew 24, he combines two different discourses of Jesus. One is the one that's found in Luke 21, which we call the Olivet Discourse. It's also called found in Matthew 13, or Mark 13 and Matthew 24. And the other one is the one you mentioned in chapter 17 of Luke, which is not on the Mount of Olives. It's a different discourse given on a different occasion, and in my opinion, on a different subject. One thing that's interesting is the things that happened that are predicted in Matthew 24 through the first 24 verses, the things that Jesus said, this generation will by no means pass away till all these things are fulfilled. All those things did happen. All those things did happen in that generation. So that makes it rather a no-brainer to apply it that way. Now, the things that are in chapter 36 through the end of chapter 24 and through 25, the nearest I can tell, those things didn't happen yet. I don't know of any time where one was taken and the other left, who were sleeping next to each other, or there was a sudden judgment like that came on Sodom and Gomorrah. I mean, the death of Jerusalem took place after months of siege where people were starving and killing each other for months and months, and then finally the Romans broke in and put them out of their misery. This was not something that happened where two people were sleeping in one bed and then suddenly, you know, their fates were separated, you know. So, I mean, I just don't see any fulfillment of these verses in 70 AD. But more than that, you did mention, you know, in chapter 17 of Luke, which I take to be of the second coming, he does talk about those who are in the housetop, don't go back for the goods that are in your house. Now, I think this can be hyperbole, being saying, listen, don't think you're going to take it with you when you go. You know, you have to be disattached from your things, from this world, because you're going to be taken, in a sense.
3: I guess,
0: you know. Mm-hmm.
3: And when I see the, I'm sorry, when I see the, I guess the one being left and one being taken, I'm thinking it more so as in like one will be taken in that like one person will die.
0: Right.
3: As in like,
0: the right. And that didn't happen. When the Romans broke through the gate, there was no one sleeping. I mean, there was no one sleeping. There was no one working in the field. Actually, no one was in the field. They were in the walled city for many months. But Jesus said two will be working in the field. One will be taken, the other left. So he's not describing the things that happened in 70 AD. But I won't. I'm not going to, you know, fight you over that. I mean, there are many people who, like you, have reached that conclusion. They think that all of Matthew 24 and Luke 17, too, are about 70 AD and not about the second coming. I've certainly looked into that in great detail. My opinion is different than that, but I understand why some people think it. But my book talks about that more. I don't have time to go into that now because I'm going to be cut off here. My book, Why Not Full Preterism. Our website's thenarrowpath.com. 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
10: USA Radio News, I'm Ron Warner. Former Attorney General Pam Bondi has reportedly been diagnosed with thyroid cancer.
11: Axios is reporting that the 60-year-old Bondi was diagnosed shortly after leaving the Justice Department last month and has been undergoing treatment. The report said Bondi is in recovery, seeming to confirm reports of the diagnosis. Former White House staffer turned podcaster Katie Miller posted on X that Bondi has been battling cancer for the last few weeks. I'm Michael Kastner.
10: President Trump says his six-month physical checked out perfectly.
12: He visited Walter Reed National Military Medical Center on Tuesday for the routine checkup. Trump didn't provide any other details about the physical, but thanked Walter Reed doctors and staff. Last year, doctors diagnosed Trump with chronic venous insufficiency, a common condition causing mild swelling in his lower legs. I'm Mark Mankey.
10: From America's News Network, USA Radio News.
4: The KCIS Seattle area forecast this afternoon, sunshine with highs in the upper 60s to mid 70s. Tonight, clear skies, lows in the lower to mid 50s. Thursday, sunny again, highs in the 70s. Friday, cloudy with showers and a partly sunny weekend.
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16: From Charlotte, North Carolina, you're listening to the Bible Answer Man broadcast with Hank Hanegraaff, president of the Christian Research Institute. 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That's equip.org. The following program was pre-recorded. And now, here's your host, Hank Hanegraaff.
8: Thank you very much, Randy. As we get the broadcast kicked off today, I want to say just a couple of words about theistic evolution, because under its banner, a growing number of Christians are maintaining that God used evolution as his method for creation. And that, in my estimation, is the worst of all possibilities. I think it's one thing to blame in evolution. It's quite another to blame God for it. The biblical account of creation specifically tells us that God created living creatures according to their own kinds. And therefore, while the Bible and science allow for microevolution, they do not in any way allow for macroevolution. In other words, amoebas, well, evolving into apes, or apes evolving into astronauts. Furthermore, evolution is the cruelest, it's the most inefficient system for creation imaginable, and therefore I am quite surprised that Christians today are defending the idea that this is the process which God more or less set up in order to have evolution. Theistic evolution, from my perspective, is simply a contradiction in terms. It's like talking about flaming snowflakes. God can no more direct an undirected process than he can create a squared circle. And yet that is precisely what theistic evolution presupposes. Look, evolution is fighting for its very life, so rather than prop it up with theories like theistic evolution, thinking people everywhere should be on the vanguard of demonstrating its demise. I've written about this and much more in the Creation Answer book. Many of the resources I'll talk about during the broadcast, you can find them at equip.org. Do remember, you can also write me at Post Office Box 8500, Charlotte, North Carolina. Line, zip code 28271, and as always, resource consultants are standing by. The number 888-7000 and the letter CRI. I want to go to the phone lines. We'll talk to Bill. He's listening in Meadow Vista, California. Hi, Bill.
17: Hi, how are you?
8: I'm good. How are you?
17: I'm fabulous. I just got back from vacation, and I finished up the last of your trilogy on The Last Disciple, as well as The Fuse of Armageddon. And I'm a nationally published Christian writer as well as a physician, and the writing in your books is phenomenal. And the book, The Fuse of Armageddon, I think could be one of the most important books, you know, of this century, you know, with the implications of it. But be that as it may, just wanted to plug your books.
8: Well, let me say thank you before you go on. Thank you very much.
17: Okay. What I was calling about is that I had been looking at Francis Collins' BioLogos website, and in some ways that appealed to me in that I don't believe that there are such things as blind natural forces, because even randomness has an elegance to it and a complexity to it, as do mathematics and all physical laws that, you know, they screen intelligent design. And so, you know, the traditional view of theistic evolution is that there God uses these blind natural forces. But, you know, to me, it sounds like, you know, there's something that happened when different species were created, something at that instant. And God either does primary causation, where he kind of poofs something into existence, or he uses its natural laws. And And I think consistent with St. Augustine and the two books of Scripture and Nature that God uses to show us the universe, you know, it seems to me that in some ways intelligent design stifles the, you know, sorting out and exploring into God's mysteries of what seems so improbable.
8: Well, I mean, I think intelligent design is just designed, if you will, to follow truth wherever it leads. But look, in the view of the Biologos Foundation, science dictates that modern human beings emerged from primates 100,000 years ago in a population numbering some 10,000, not two. And while Collins and company staunchly defend Darwinian evolution, their views don't correspond to reality, and that's my big problem with what he's teaching and saying. For example, Darwin hung his hopes on hundreds of thousands of transitional forms leading to the fossils of the Cambrian explosion. But in actuality, the poverty of the fossil record has been an embarrassment. Virtually all known body plans appear abruptly in the Cambrian. And therefore, as I've said many times on this broadcast, I think the Cambrian radiation vaporized the Darwinian tree of life. But not only so, Scripture plainly opposes the collective rhetoric of theistic evolutionists who are denying the reality of a historical Adam and Eve. The Bible makes it very clear, from one man, God made every nation of men that they should inhabit the whole earth. So sacred scripture, in concert with sound science, makes plain that kinds reproduce according to their own kinds. And therefore, the evolutionary paradigm that is being perpetuated by Collins simply doesn't correspond to reality. And if the first Adam and Eve had not fallen into lies of perpetual sin, terminated by death, there'd be no need for God to send a second Adam.
17: Well, do you think that God did a special primary causation, miraculous de novo ex nihilo production of all the various species out of nothing at that instant?
8: Well, yes. This is what the Bible states. The Bible states that kinds reproduce after their own kinds, that one kind does not evolve into another kind. So we allow for microevolution in the biblical worldview, but not for macroevolution. But the point that I'm trying to make here is that what the Bible states is corroborated by science. So what Collins is hanging on to is mythology. The Cambrian explosion underscores, from hard evidence in general revelation, that all known body plans appear abruptly in the Cambrian. And therefore, this whole notion of gradations and mutations, as posited by the Darwinian viewpoint, which is espoused by Collins and company, they don't correspond to either biblical reality or scientific reality.
17: Well, yeah, they have what they call a more flexible, less wooden interpretation of the book of Genesis, that it was not written as a science literature, but, you know, that it did speak to what happened in general, and specifically how that happened scientifically.
8: Right, but I'm not disagreeing with that. I'm not disagreeing with that point of view. I mean, I think that what Genesis is doing is never contra science, but it's not meant to be a scientific handbook. It is rather meant for us to understand the chirological impact of God's creative prowess. In other words, God's purposes in creation. So it's not meant to give us a chronology of creation, but it is meant to give us God's purposes in creation. But what I'm pointing out is that general revelation militates against the view of Collins. In other words, the fossil evidence simply says no to the viewpoint that he's espousing. And I think that this is the way I'm arguing. Now, I'm also arguing that the whole notion of God's special creation of Adam and Eve is explicit in the scriptures. And unless you hold to this, the scriptures become contradictory, because our Savior himself said at the beginning, the Creator made them male and female. And unless one be tempted to allegorize the words of the Lord, it's instructive to note that Jesus further affirmed a historical Adam and Eve when he referred to the murder of their son Abel. But not only that, Luke, writing to a primarily Gentile audience, extends the genealogy past Abraham to the first Adam, and therefore highlights Christ, the second Adam, as the Savior of all humanity. And even if that's insufficient in someone's mind, Chronicles provides a historical record from Adam to the exile. Likewise, starting at Genesis 5:1, Moses gives the written account of Adam's line. So I think that Genesis is a historical narrative interlaced with Jewish poetry, but it's hardly an allegory. Coming to the station break, we'll be right back on the other side of the break with more answers to your questions right here on the Bible Answer Man broadcast.
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19: 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Richard, an ordained minister, continued to bravely declare his faith in Christ. He was eventually snatched off the street by secret police and placed in solitary confinement. 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
25: Years ago, a group of Mercy Ships crew members were celebrating their time in South Africa with a special show for people in the city. As the music played, a two-year-old boy wandered onto the stage. He weaved past musicians and equipment until he stopped beside a mandolin player named Ian. Without missing a beat, Ian knelt to show the small child his instrument. Soon he was matching the boy's dance steps. Laughter moved throughout the crowd as they danced together, celebrating God and the hope he brings. When the song ended, Ian lifted the boy into his arms to warm applause. Jesus said, "Let the little children come to me." He welcomed them, he blessed them, he pointed to their trust as an example for us all. Today, you can embrace that childlike joy. Draw near to the God who welcomes you.
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3: Thank you very much, Randy, and we go right back to our phone callers. Next up is Alex listening in Omaha, Nebraska. Hi, Alex.
4: Hi, Hank. Great to talk to you.
3: Nice to talk to you.
4: I have a question. I've been talking and preaching online to people, like especially on YouTube, and I keep talking with some evolutionists. I treat them with respect, but one of my problems is that every time I prove them wrong, not to win nothing, just to prove that evolution is wrong, they have like this ability to escape, like in such ways, like how do we know this is reality? And stuff like that. Like, I don't know how to deal with it. Like, they don't change their view. No matter how many evidence I show them proving evolution doesn't work right, and how much evidence that there is for Jesus, archaeological, and by the historians that prove there was a Jesus and all this, they just don't change their mind. I don't know what to do when I talk to them, because I feel bad because they're teaching wrong teachings to young kids on YouTube. You know, they're there, they believe it, you're like, wow, I'm amazed, you know, I can't believe I was a monkey, you know, or ape-like creature, and it's just sad, and I try to, and they're spreading, and I don't know what to do about it.
3: Yeah, well, first of all, it's great that you're hanging out on YouTube and being a witness for Jesus Christ. You're to be commended for that, but remember that it's never your province to change anybody's heart. That's the province of the Holy Spirit. What you ought to be doing is precisely what you are doing, and that is equipping or preparing yourself to be an ever more effective tool in the hands of the Holy Spirit in terms of reaching people. So the results are not what you're after. What you're after is precisely what you're doing. Always being ready to give an answer, a reason for the hope that lies within you with gentleness and with respect. When I was a person who believed in philosophical naturalism and evolutionism, I'm sure there were many people who witnessed to me over the years who probably sighed deeply and thought, no one will ever reach him. But eventually, the seeds that they planted, someone else came along and watered, and God gave the increase. And I was able to take an objective look at the evidences and recognize that the evolutionary paradigm, which I once thought made so much sense, makes no sense whatsoever. You're forced to believe that life came from non-life, that nothing produced everything, and for that matter, that the life that came from non-life produced morals. I mean, this is a stretch, to say the least. Logically, we know that every effect has to have a cause equal to or greater than itself. So when you look at the universe, you must certainly be driven to the notion that there's an uncaused first cause by which the universe came into existence. So I think all of the evidence is on our side of the ledger, and we need to simply communicate it with gentleness and with respect, but leave the conversion process in the hands of the Holy Spirit. We can be an effective tool, but he ultimately is the one who transforms the heart.
4: Yes, thank you. Glenn, what do you recommend to people that just keep on going on? Like, they don't listen to whatever you write. Do I just leave it alone?
3: Yeah. I mean, again, you shouldn't feel the obligation to do something that you're not obligated to do. What you are obligated to do is to be an effective witness. What you are not obligated to do is change anybody's heart.
4: All right, thank you. Does Equip.org have resources for evolution, like teaching creation?
3: Yeah, you know, I have a book that I've mentioned on today's broadcast called The Creation Answer Book. In this book, I basically go through the evidences against the evolutionary paradigm. I demonstrate that the whole notion of one kind evolving into another kind simply does not correspond to reality. Then I go over the ape men fiction fantasies and frauds that are being taught to young people today in the classroom and show how they don't correspond to reality. Then I demonstrate that chance, that which happens without cause, implies the absence of both design and a designer. However, all of the evidence points in a different direction. And then I point out that the basic laws of science militate against the evolutionary hypothesis, and therefore, as we move farther and farther in an age of scientific enlightenment, more and more evidence comes to light, which causes the evolutionary foundation to start to crack in such a way that ultimately it's going to have to completely disintegrate, because it simply is a theory that people are sort of forced to communicate and believe, but it has no real basis in evidence. It is a fairy tale for adults.
4: Thank you, Hank. May the Lord keep blessing you for what you're doing. You're helping millions.
3: Thank you, Alex. Appreciate your call. Back to the phone lines. Sheila, Honolulu, Hawaii. Hi, Sheila.
5: Hi. Thank you for taking my call.
3: You're welcome.
5: I wanted to know, I guess I saw two different spirits at my aunt's house when I was sleeping over. And being a Christian, I shouldn't be afraid, but yet I don't know why I'm seeing it.
3: Well, Sheila, you have to take your subjective experience and test it in light of an objective frame of reference, which is the Word of God. And what we know for certain about the Word of God is that when someone dies, they are either in torment, which is to say they're away from the loving presence of God, or they are being comforted in the presence of God. But they do not and cannot return to this time-space continuum without God's divine prerogative. And God does not do this in a normal or a normative fashion. Therefore, the subjective experience of seeing a dead relative is something that does not correspond to the truth of Scripture. Now, it doesn't mean that you didn't have a real experience and that you really think that this is true. Of course you do. But there are many things that we experience subjectively that objectively are invalidated. And that's why we also have to test the subjective experience again in light of the Word of God, which is the final test for faith and practice.
5: What do you mean by tested? Because it's not a relative. I don't know this person. I cannot see the face.
3: Well, but I'm saying whether it's a relative or anyone else, we know that those who have died do not return to the land of the living. But we also know something to be absolutely true on the basis of Scripture, and that is that Satan will play upon the field of our imagination and our superstition. And that's why when you test things in light of Scripture, you know it can't be a ghost or a departed person, but you can know that while you cannot see Satan, that he will try to influence your thoughts. And that's why you have to put on the full armor of God so you can take your stand against principalities and powers of darkness.
5: Thank you.
3: You got it, Sheila. And I've written about this in a book called The Covering. Back to the phone lines. We'll talk to Delene in Columbia, Mississippi. Hi, Delene.
6: Hi. Thank you for taking my call.
3: You're welcome.
6: My question is about the Passover Supper. Is it just traditions of men that they call the Last Supper, the Passover? I know in the Gospels it speaks as Passover. Peter and John were instructed to go and prepare for the Passover. But Jesus, being our Passover lamb, was crucified at 3 p.m. on the day that they killed the lamb. The Passover supper is to be eaten that night, which will be the beginning of the next day, the first day of unleavened bread. Why does the Bible say that Jesus ate the Passover supper with the disciples when it's impossible he was crucified?
3: Well, I'm really glad that you're reading your Bible carefully. One of the things you'll find as you read the Bible carefully is that Jesus died on Passover day or Friday to fulfill the conditions of being our Passover lamb. So you're correct in that presupposition. But there's a time difference between the household observance of the Passover meal on the evening of the 14th of Nisan, which is Thursday evening, which the Lord celebrated with his disciples as the Lord's Supper, and the public sacrifice on the altar on behalf of the nation of Israel on the 15th of Nisan. And I think therein lies the answer to your question.
6: Well, see, I believe Jesus was in the grave 3 days and three nights, because he says Jonah was in the belly of the fish 3 days and three nights. So the Son of Man would be in the heart of the earth 3 days and three nights.
3: Yeah, but that doesn't mean 72 hours.
6: You can't get 3 days and three nights out of Friday afternoon
3: But I was just going to explain that to you. Again, you're correct in the basic idea that you're communicating. The Gospels say that he died and he was buried the day before the Sabbath or Friday and rose on the day after the Sabbath or on Sunday. And the answer, therefore, to the conundrum that you pose is that in the Jewish mind, part of a day was counted as an entire day. And that's why it's so important to learn the idioms or figures of speech that are used in Scripture. And by the way, you know that it couldn't have been 72 hours that were in mind because Christ rose on the third day, not after 3 days, according to Matthew chapter 16. So again, I think it's important to understand that part of a day and part of a night constituted as a day and a night. And so you don't have to have a full 72 hours literally. That's not what is in view. In fact, if you read the text carefully, you know not only by the function of Jewish idiom that I've just described, but you know from the text itself that it couldn't have been a full 72 hours that are in view. We are out of time for this edition of the Bible Answer Man broadcast. 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
8: 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For the Colson Center, I'm John Stone Street. Ryan Bomberger is an amazing speaker with an amazing story, and it's the subject of a new book and a new documentary. 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
9: "You should have been aborted," the Harvard student yelled in my face. He added some profane epithets, daring me to respond. It wasn't the first time, and it wouldn't be the last. I've been told this so many times throughout my life, I've lost count. It's why my newly released autobiographical book and documentary are entitled Should Have Been Aborted. You can visit shouldhavebeenaborted.com to learn more. I am the 1% used 100% of the time to justify abortion. Even though my birth mom was a victim of the horrific violence of rape, I'm forever grateful she didn't make me a victim of the horrific violence of abortion. That student's cold and callous remarks were out of desperation. The pro-abortion side was unprepared and unhinged. Interestingly, I had convinced myself that I was unworthy of speaking at an Ivy League school prior to the event. I thought students would challenge me with questions complete with citations. There were no citations, just incessant interruptions. The professor who was slated to informally debate me had an arrogance about her as well that was deeply troubling. Despite agreeing to the debate, she literally knew nothing about the premise of it, abortion's devastating impact in the Black community. Harvard's hostility to the truth is a common one I experience not only in secular university events, but in Christian colleges as well. Too many Christian students have been propagandized into embracing a social gospel instead of the gospel. Too many Bible-evading churches do the same. We have a crisis, not of white fragility, but of worldview fragility. We live in a culture that pretends, since Roe, an injustice that has caused the deaths of over 65 million lives created in God's image is merely a political issue that we can biblically have different opinions on. No, we can't. The fact that I'm alive isn't something political. It's something spiritual, supernatural, and deeply moral. Because of a courageous birth mom, I'm still here. because of two incredible parents who adopted and loved me despite how I came to be. I'm living out my purpose because of an amazing wife who adores me and vice versa. We are raising four children, both biological and adopted, to love Jesus and those he created. Because of God, I'm able to tell my story of how he enabled triumph to rise from tragedy. I've been smeared by mainstream media, denounced by the ACLU, attacked by Antifa, feared by Planned Parenthood, and even sued by the NAACP for my factivism. After 2 years in federal court, by the way, free speech won and the NAACP lost. I must be doing something right. That confused Harvard student's challenge wasn't one that would break me. Abortion didn't take my life. Severe depression in my 30s didn't take my life. Bilateral blood clots in my lungs in my 40s didn't take my life. And my recent battle with cancer didn't take my life. I've battled worse and lesser things. God has been my rock and my salvation, my refuge. I will not be shaken. Why? Because I know I was meant to be.
8: That was Ryan Bomberger. To learn more about his new book and how to see the documentary Should Have Been Aborted, go to shouldhavebeenaborted.com. That's shouldhavebeenaborted.com. For the Colson Center, I'm John Stone Street with Breakpoint.
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0: 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I'm Wayne Shepherd. Last time, Mark began a powerful message from 2 Timothy chapter 1, looking at what Paul had to say to a young, worn-out Timothy. 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
1: Some of you are here today and you're flat. Life has a way of just kind of beating the oxygen out of you. Finances, work, relationships, marriage, raising kids, in-laws, you name it. But it has a way of kind of beating it out of us until we wake up one day and we say, where did my energy go? I could barely get out of bed. It's hard for me to function. I'm just tired. How many of you know what I'm talking about? The Apostle Paul is writing to a young man by the name of Timothy. Timothy was probably 30 to 40 years old. He was a protege of the Apostle Paul. But he was living in a very anti-Christian world. He struggled with timidity, fear, didn't like to confront people. The Bible tells us that Timothy had multiple illnesses, so he seems to have stomach issues. So physically, he was somewhat frail. He struggled with anxiety. He was in a culture where he had to confront people and he didn't like confrontation. His father wasn't a Christian. His father was a Gentile or Greek Gentile. His mother was Jewish. She was a believer. His father wasn't. His grandmother was. They were in a mixed marriage that was unlawful to the Jewish people. So he grew up probably with this father that wasn't supportive, a mother that was praying for him. But the Apostle Paul had seen in him what others didn't see. The Apostle Paul saw in him a man of God. Others saw a sickly, timid, weak individual. The Apostle Paul saw a man of God in the making. Timothy was tired, a little bit worn out. And the Apostle Paul mentions to Timothy in the last letter that he wrote ever, because shortly after this, the Apostle Paul was put to death. He reminds Timothy, when he's worn out, when he's tired, when it's hard to continue on, he reminds him of four things: power, purpose, person, and presence. Now let me talk to you about those four things rapidly. Number one, he says in verse 8, so do not be ashamed of the testimony about our Lord or of me, his prisoner. Rather, join me in suffering for the gospel by the power of God. So the first thing that he reminds Timothy about is the power that lifts us. He says to Timothy, Timothy, I don't want you to be ashamed of the testimony or of me because I'm in prison. Don't be ashamed of it. You know what shame is? Shame is a feeling of embarrassment or humiliation that arises by our fear of other people's perceptions. Christianity was not well known at that time. In fact, it was looked down upon and sometimes persecuted. Some of you live in environments right now where you are an undercover Christian. No one knows you're a Christian. You keep it pretty quiet. Why? You don't want people to stereotype you. You don't want people to misinterpret. You don't want people to put you in a political category. You don't want people to think that you're a bigot or a racist or angry because a lot of people have stereotyped certain Christians in those categories. So you're quiet about it. And what the Apostle Paul says is, don't be ashamed of the gospel. The gospel is the good news of Jesus. The gospel is about hope and forgiveness. It's about a relationship with the Almighty God. It's about second chances. It's about your creator. That's what it's about. Just because the gospel sometimes has been hijacked by extreme groups that sometimes don't well represent Jesus, don't be ashamed of the gospel. And then he goes on and tells Timothy, by the way, he tells him, rather, even if people misinterpret, even if people prejudge you, endure it by the power of God. What the Apostle Paul was telling Timothy is, Timothy, don't be ashamed. There's going to be pressure. But by the power of God, at that moment, I felt the power of God fill me, like, be bold. Don't be afraid. Don't be ashamed. Be bold. And there's signs where we need a power from on high. The word for power is dunamis, where we get the word dynamite from. Power from on high for us to be bold. The second thing that he tells them in this passage is, not only is it about the power that lifts you, it's about the purpose that grounds you. In verse 9, he says, he saved us and called us to a holy life. I want you to know that God not only saves us, but he also calls us. There's not a follower of Jesus here that's just been saved to sit around. You've been saved with a calling. You're on mission with Jesus. You say, well, I'm not a pastor, I'm not a missionary, I'm not a non-for-profit. It doesn't matter. It doesn't matter what you do for a living, you're called. What does it mean that you're called? It means that the moment that you give your life to Jesus, you're called to live on mission. You have a higher purpose in life now. And your purpose is to influence people, to show the glory of God. Your purpose is bigger than just being happy, making money, and trying to live a good life. You have a bigger purpose. It's tied into the divine nature of God. You say, well, I'm a plumber. What does it mean, called? Well, it doesn't mean that when you put pipes in, you write Jesus saves and all the pipes you put in there. Maybe once in a while it does. But it means that whatever you do it with a higher sense of calling. It means that you get up in the morning and you say, God, I want to live for you today. It means that you pray over your business. You walk with integrity. You do things the right way. You do things the way that Jesus would do things. By the way, Jesus was a carpenter. I don't know how he did his business, but I'm sure he did it with integrity. It means that when you have opportunities, you talk to people, you tell them why you operate with such integrity. It means that you show mercy and compassion. You're just and you don't trick people. You don't take advantage of people. It means that you do things in a way that you can offer to God because you're working for God and not for yourself. And so the Bible says he saved us and called us to a holy life. Doesn't mean you become a monk in some monastery. Holy means set apart unto God. It means that your life now belongs to God.

0: the grace of God, which means that you don't deserve it, you don't merit it, but he gives it to you. Listen, you're not saved because you're good. You are good because you're saved. Do you understand that? I'm not working my way towards salvation. I'm saved, and therefore I'm working out my salvation. This is not about me trying to get into the gate, pearly gates. This is about me belonging to God, so I live out the destiny, identity of who I am. I'm a son of the Most High God, and so I live out my destiny in God, and I live for him because of who I am in him. That's what it means to be a follower of Jesus. And so what the Apostle Paul is reminding Timothy is you have purpose by grace manifested through Jesus. And I don't have time to break down this passage, but he destroyed death and brought immortality to us. And the Apostle Paul says, I'm a herald of that message that God brought to us. Number three, the person you can trust. Not only is it the power that lifts you, the purpose that grounds you, the person that you can trust. Notice what he says in verse 12. That is why, the Apostle Paul says, I'm suffering as I am. Yet this is no cause for shame. Sometimes when we follow Jesus, difficult things happen to our life. The Apostle Paul was a follower of Jesus. If he were to raise his hands to God, you would have heard the clanking of chains. He was in a prison. And someone could say, well, I thought he follows God. Why is he in prison? Following God doesn't mean that your life is rosy. It doesn't mean that you don't have trials. It doesn't mean that nothing bad ever happens to you, but it means that God is with you in the midst of it. It means the power of God and the goodness of God is walking you through the storm. It doesn't mean that the storm isn't going to come. It means that the presence of God is in the midst of the storm when it comes to your life. And the Apostle Paul says, that's why I'm suffering, yet not without cause for shame, because I know whom I believed, and I'm convinced that he is able to guard what I've entrusted to him until that day. What the Apostle Paul was telling is, I've given my life to God. My life belongs to God. Even if bad things happen, I believe that God is in control. And I believe that God has a purpose, even through the difficulty, because I've given my life to God, and God will guard it because I've entrusted my life to God. There's something powerful about knowing I've given my life to God, it belongs to him, and he is good and he is wise, even if I go through difficult times. Something liberating about that, than knowing that even through the bad, God brings about good.
1: 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We're pausing for just a moment in today's message. Mark, we love hearing from listeners, and we recently received this question from a listener named John, who wrote in to say, Hi, Pastor Mark. I heard your Sunday broadcast, as we do every Sunday, and heard a comment about childhood problems relating to your problems today. I wanted to verify your position on psychology's role in problem-solving life's issues as an adult. Thanks, John says.
2: Yeah, thank you, John. I appreciate it. Well, let me say that psychology is the study of the human mind and its functions as it relates to behavior. So there's a lot of psychology, secular psychology today, that I think does not agree with what the Bible says. And so I would be very cautious about secular psychology. However, when it comes to how does what happened to us as children affect our thinking, deposit lies, it absolutely has to be dealt with. You know, the Bible says, train up a child in the way he should go, and when he is old, he shall not depart from it. That's about training our thinking. We have over and over stories in Scripture about people in their disobedience and how it affects them. So the bottom line is, the Word of God is what will transform you. But sometimes there are lies that are planted deeply within your soul when you're a child. You grow up with those lies. You think it's part of reality. It gets ingrained in your personality. And the Bible says you shall know the truth, and the truth shall set you free. So there is a renewal of your mind that has to happen, oftentimes addressing things that may have happened to you in your childhood. You shall know the truth, and the truth shall set you free.

0: That's so good. 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And thanks, John, for writing in. 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
1: And then lastly and finally, the presence that guards you. Verse 13 says, what you heard from me, the Apostle Paul is telling Timothy, keep as a pattern of sound teaching with faith and love in Christ Jesus. Guard the good deposit that was entrusted to you. Guard it with the help of the Holy Spirit. Listen, God has deposited something in you, which is the gospel. It can get distorted. Guard it with the help of the Holy Spirit. You've given your life to Christ. You're a follower of Jesus. You have the gospel inside of you. The Holy Spirit is the third person of the Godhead. The moment you come to God, your body becomes the temple of the Holy Spirit. Now, it's God living in you. Listen, what a powerful fact it is. Wherever you go, you bring the presence of God. Why? Because your body now is indwelt with the Holy Spirit. Whatever you do with your body, you do with the temple of the Holy Spirit. By the way, I've mentioned this a couple of times, but we've had just so many weddings happen at this church. Why? Hey, if you want to get married, come to this church. A lot of weddings are happening. Let me tell you why. Because a lot of people are coming to Jesus, and a lot of people are coming to Jesus while they're living together. And after they come to Jesus, they realize, wait a second, we've been living together for 9 years, 10 years, 8 years, 5 years. Some people have kids together. And when they come to God, like a couple just recently got married last week, a couple got married. And I love the testimony. He got up and said, I didn't believe in marriage. We didn't believe in marriage. We've been together for 15 years. We have 5 kids. But when we gave our lives to Jesus, we decided we need to do things God's way. And so we gave our life to Jesus. We got baptized and we're getting married today, telling the world we choose to do things God's way. And so they got married in front of a bunch of family members. We had another wedding just happen. I think it was yesterday or Friday, where a couple, they both came here. They had a little girl together. I think they're on their honeymoon right now. And so they both gave their lives to Jesus Christ. They both got baptized, and they knew they needed to do things right, do things God way. And so they got married. You know why? Because listen, the gospel changes everything. When you come to God, it's not just about coming to a different church or I give God Sunday morning. It affects the way you think, the way you talk, the way you marry, the way you date, the way you parent, the way you work, the way you breathe, the way you handle your finances, the way you handle your emotions, the way you see the world, the way you live, what you value, what you do with your life, your time, your money, your thoughts, your ideas, your relationships. The gospel changes everything. You say, well, Pastor, you're scaring me. So if I give my life to Jesus, a lot's going to change. Exactly. I should have a sign that says danger. You give your life to Jesus, everything changes. And I'm not afraid to tell you that. Because this is, religion changes what you do on Sunday morning. The gospel changes everything about your life. Now, you may not change all at once. It takes a while. It's a process. It's called sanctification. But you start living radically different than the rest of the world. Your values are different. Everything becomes different. Why? Because you have a different anchor. You have a different compass. You have a different spiritual GPS that's guiding you. Is the gospel of Jesus Christ. And some of the way you're going to live is going to be counterculture to all your friends are going to. Hey, I thank God for the singles in this place that have decided you're 22 years old and you say, until I marry, I'm not going to have sex. That's all the married people clapping, by the way. I've seen people come up to me and say, you know, that's, hey, Pastor, you know, that's kind of Victorian old thought idea. No, it's Jesus. I just preached the Bible. I didn't write it. So it's Jesus. But when you decide and you start saying, hey, I'm gonna go celibate until I get married, that's like radical. That's like unheard of. That's like otherworld in this culture. Especially when you can and you don't. It's different when you can and you don't. You are saying, no, my body belongs to God. Why? Because my body's a temple of the Holy Spirit. I'm talking about radical Christianity. I'm talking about the narrow way. I'm talking about doing things Jesus way. It's counterculture. Man, it got quiet in here. I like that. And so I want to challenge you. It's about the gospel changes the way we manage our sexuality. You know, before it was like, what can I get this weekend to satisfy myself with whoever, whenever, however? And when you come to Jesus, it's like, hey, my body belongs to God. And so I go out and I have a good time, but I have boundaries now. I have boundaries that other people don't understand. You heard some of the testimonies here. You know, some of the testimonies, I came to Jesus and I stopped getting drunk every other night. Because, listen, if you're getting drunk, to me what it's saying, if you're getting drunk or high, and by the way, this couple that got married, the guy said, hey, I stopped, the pastor said, stop getting high and get married. He turned to his girlfriend and said, hey, I'm always getting high and we're not married. He must be talking to me. So, to me, it's about whatever you run to. If you're running to the cannabis just to make you feel better, if you run into the cannabis, I'm going to tell you what you're doing. You're escaping. And I want to say there's a better way to go. Go to Jesus. Learn to find your peace in Him. Learn to find your contentment in Him. There's a better way to find fulfillment and satisfaction. When you are complete in the person of Jesus, when He fills you, then you're not running to things that you need to satisfy you. You are saying, I am complete and satisfied. I can have a spirit of self-control because I have a God that I've given control over. Some of you are saying, I should not have come to church today. And I'm glad you came because God loves you. And I don't want to water down the narrow way, because the narrow way means I die to myself and I live to the power and resurrection of Jesus the Christ. Amen.
2: So you may be listening to this message and say, I'm that person. I'm worn out. It's been a tough battle. I realize that I've been compromising, letting my guard down just because this has been an intense battle. I hope this message has encouraged you, but I also want to pray for you. Father, I pray for that person right now that started a battle. They thought it would be over by now, but it's been years and they're tired, wondering, is it ever going to change or get better? I pray, God, that your presence would just fill them right now. I pray, Holy Spirit, that you would allow them to sense a surge of your powerful energy, your presence, Lord, a sense of hope within their lives, God. I pray for that person, God, that knows what they should do, but has been tempted to compromise, to stop doing it just because it's long, it's hard, it's difficult. I pray that you would give them perseverance. I pray that you would give them stamina. I pray, God, that they would see light at the end of their spiritual tunnel. I pray for them in Jesus' name. Amen.
0: Amen. Thank you, Mark. And if today's message has spoken to you where you are right now, we want to put a resource in your hands that will help keep equipping you for the battle. 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
8: USA Radio News, I'm Ron Warner. Mayor Zoran Mamdani says he wants dialogue with business leaders after a public dispute with billionaire investor Ken Griffin. NASA wants to return to the moon, and this time they want to stay there.
9: On Tuesday, NASA Administrator Jared Isaacman laid out his agency's ambitious plans to build a permanent moon base and eventually launch missions from there further into space.
10: For all we hope to accomplish in this endeavor, what we are embarking upon is extremely challenging, and we know so little from what is a combined 80 hours of lunar astronaut EVA time across the Apollo missions, and that was more than a half century ago.
9: Building off the success of the recent Artemis II mission around the moon, Isaacman announced the first three stages of the moon base missions that he hopes to be launched before the end of 2026, including unmanned spacecraft delivering payloads to be used for future explorations involving manned crews. I'm Tammy Trujillo.
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11: Liz Kramer with Mission Network News. Iran's president announced that internet access would soon be restored to the nation, but an Iranian court quickly suspended the order for further judicial review. Edwin Abnus with Heart for Iran says although there's been a partial restoration of connectivity, it's not back to normal yet. This week's United States airstrikes on southern Iran have also stirred up more uncertainty for Iranian families. Pray that Heart for Iran's satellite TV signals will reach more people with the gospel. And consultants play a vital role in the Bible translation process, yet they aren't always accessible. Unfolding Word created software called Book Packages to overcome this hurdle. These provide the digital tools that translators need to check their work, making the software open source removed yet another hurdle, licensing. Book Packages have been completed for 53 of the Bible's 66 books. Pray for wisdom as Unfolding Word creates software for the remaining 13 books. Mission Network News is service of One Way Ministries. I'm Ruth Kramer.
12: The KCIS Seattle area forecast this evening, mostly clear with lows in the lower to mid-50s. Thursday, sunny again, highs in the 70s. Friday, cloudy with showers likely. Saturday, partly sunny, and Sunday, mostly sunny.
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6: Good afternoon. Let's take a look at the roads. In Seattle on North 5, there's an accident blocking the right lane at 85th Street. Traffic is stop and go to 45th Street. In Everett on South 5, there's an accident near Washington Highway 96. Traffic is slow there till about Washington Highway 526. And in Bellevue on South 405, traffic is pretty sluggish from Northeast 8th Street to just past Sunset Boulevard. 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
13: Hi, this is Janet Parshall, host of In the Market, and you're listening to AM 630 KCIS, the station that keeps you inspired for life. Friends, this is Janet Parshall. Thanks so much for choosing to spend the next hour with us. 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But thanks so much for being with us and enjoy the broadcast.
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19: We hear a lot of
13: welcome to In the Market with Janet Parshall. You just heard the cacophony out there of the marketplace of ideas. And here's what I know. Even though 1 Samuel tells us that man looks on the outward appearance, but God looks on the heart. You might not be able to tell from the outside, but there's a lot of hurting people out there. Hurting married people. Married people who, when they said those vows and had the wedding, not necessarily thinking about the marriage at that point, they thought that they would be living happily ever after. And then real life comes along, takes up residency, and things begin to unravel. And you find yourself fighting with your husband rather than fighting for your husband. What happens when marital infidelity creeps in, whether it's a sexual addiction, an extramarital affair, or even the use of pornography? How do you get back to that place where you can, in fact, live happily ever after? That's what we're going to talk about this hour with Dana Gresh. She is the co-host of Revive Our Hearts podcast. She's the founder of True Girl, a ministry dedicated to providing tools to help moms and grandmas disciple their 7 to 12-year-old girls. She's a speaker. She's an author. She's got over 2 million books out there that have reached women and girls in more than 100 countries. And she and I have a lot in common in that we love farms and we love animals, particularly those who have 4 legs, and we love to take care of them when we're not doing the other work that God has called us to. So, Dana, what a joy to have you with me. Thank you for joining me to talk about Happily Ever After, Let God Redeem Your Marriage, your brand new book, and a shout out to the home team published by Moody Publishing. I'm really looking forward to this conversation.
20: Oh, me too, Janet. I just love being with you today.
13: Thank you so much. All right, so when Bob proposed to you, you knew at that time that he struggled in the area of sexual integrity. Didn't stop you from accepting the ring and saying, I do. But you must have had thoughts as a couple engaged and privately in your own heart about, uh-oh, is this just going to go away or is this something that's going to manifest itself in our married life? Tell me how you dealt with that.
20: Oh, we were totally naive. We both thought this is a man who's a virgin who has really fought this thing and subdued it to what God says. You know, you need to live pure and you need to be a virgin on your wedding night. So we thought it's going to go away when he has real sex, right? That's a lie that so many women and men tell me they believed too before their marriage entered into that great battle of integrity. So we were naive. We didn't even think about it twice until that first year of marriage. We were like, it didn't go away. That's because lesson pornography have almost nothing to do with real sex. God talks about sex in terms of intimacy. The Hebrew language uses the word yada to describe sex. Adam lay with his wife Eve. Adam yada with his wife Eve. That word means to know, to be known, to be deeply respected. It's a word of intimacy. And pornography and lust divorces intimacy from the sexual experience. And so they really have very little to do with each other other than the mechanics.
13: Hmm. So let me take your question and flip it the other way. What do pornography and lust have to do with then, if it's not about love?
20: Well, okay, here's the answer to that is Satan is very strategic. He knows that the marriage relationship is a picture of Christ and the church. He knows that. And so what he does is he says, how can I take that picture and distort it to a place where the picture of Christ's love is unrecognizable? Well, I will divorce it from the intimacy. And so he takes the plumbing and the mechanics. Listen, all of us know that the purpose of turning a light on in a room is not to watch it plug into the wall, right? We're not excited about the outlet on the wall. We're not excited about the cord on the lamp. We're excited about the warmth of the light. We're excited about the fact that we can see one another's faces. But when it comes to sex, Satan has us fixated on the thing that it's not really even about, how things plug in. And what it's really about is the intimacy, that I can look into your eyes and see who you are, that I can feel closer to you than anybody else on the planet. And we have, the sexual revolution has just divorced emotions from sex. And we have bought that lie hook, line, and sinker.
13: You said something very important. I want to underscore it, and that is when we think about marriage, I think it's incumbent upon the men and women of God to really understand that this isn't just about companionship. It isn't just about procreation. It is a representative of this deep, mysterious covenant between Christ and his church. And I think we ignore that at our own peril. Maybe we would fight more for our marriages if we understood that a God who's not willing that any should perish tells us and tells us and tells us again. And this intimacy that Christ has with us is born out in this idea of a marriage. And it seems to me it would make our whole trajectory in fighting for marriage be completely different if we understood that it was a sacrament. There's an old-fashioned word, that sacrament that's worth fighting for and worth depending. You think I'm right or wrong on that?
20: Oh, I think you're so right on that. It is a holy sacrament. And it's because it is that is why Satan has so deceived us. And it's a culture. We have made a lie our refuge in this culture. We have really believed the lie that we have to have sex, that we can't live without it, that it's like the air that we breathe. And that's why we have made all these things that are evil, pornography, lust, gender confusion, we have not only just made them acceptable, we have made them good. And we have believed a terrible lie, because God says that the marriage relationship, because it is so sacred, because it is so holy, it needs to be separated, it needs to be set apart, it needs to be kept clean and pure and precious. And listen, every woman listening to my voice right now, and every man who has felt the pain of pornography and lust, knows that what I'm saying is true, because the reason they hurt so badly, the reason they're so lonely, is because sex is so sacred.
13: Wow. Well, you can see where this conversation is going to go this hour, and that's just segment number one, already filled with some richness. We're going to continue our conversation with Dana Gresh. Your brand new book is called Happily Ever After. And of course, that's the goal. That's where we want to get. But what happens when sin takes up residency? Bob and Dana are to be commended for their openness and their transparency in this book. But if God can work in and through their lives, he can do exactly the same thing in yours. Back after this.
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13: Hi, this is Janet Parshall, and you're listening to AM 630 KCIS. The Bible doesn't hide the failures of its greatest heroes. 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That's why I've chosen Idiotic Things People Did in the Bible by Ray Comfort as this month's truth tool. 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We are talking to award-winning author and speaker and podcaster and farmer Dana Gresh about her brand new book that I have been mispronouncing, which will tell you where my brain has been all along. Happily Ever After, of course, is that model, that goal that we see in the fairy tales. It's what we all want in our marriage. But in this clever change of a word that now accurately reflects the title, Happily Even After, what do you do in your marriage, and can you be happy even after sin has taken up residency in your marriage? So the book is called Happily Even After, Let God Redeem Your Marriage. So, Dana, let me go back, because you are open in the book in the fact that that integrity issue that you and Bob talked about pre-marriage in your engagement period did come, and it took up residency. You're made out of the same stuff as the rest of us. To quote Shakespeare, if you prick us, we bleed. And Bob tells you something that just absolutely is a punch in the gut. And you talk about the numbness you felt when he confessed to you that he had fallen in this particular area. Walk me through the thought process, because I think in some respects, God sometimes gives us that numbness as an anesthetic to the pain that we're about to step into. But the mind begins to race because you've got what the world is telling you and you've got what the word is telling you. And to quote him again, as the bard pointed out, there's a tempest in your soul. Talk to me about the decision-making thought process when you first heard this.
20: Well, here's the thing. I knew before I knew, and so many women tell me that that's true. About 18 months before Bob confessed to me, I just felt something was off, and I didn't know what it was. I felt crazy, quite honestly, and it just kept getting worse, and I began to manifest physical symptoms, pain in my body, inflammation in my body, joint pain, headaches, things like this. And I now know that that was the beginning of what is clinically understood as betrayal trauma. What happens is your body starts reading cues that your heart is unwilling to read. So your husband doesn't make eye contact with you. He's starting to emotionally withdraw. You don't really know why. And maybe it's not overt, but there's something. He's just not really there. He's not present in the room when he is in the room. And for some women whose husbands are having affairs, that wasn't my story, but he might not even be there. He might not be at home. He might be, quote unquote, working late. And your body starts to read those cues, and you feel it. Your body tells you, hey, pay attention to what's happening here. But, you know, we want to believe the best, and we want to think that our husbands are being faithful in every way, shape, and form. So we kind of push it away. Well, so when Bob sat me down in the red leather chairs in our living room and said, I need to tell you something. I've been fighting for about 18 months so hard to find my way back to God without breaking your heart, but I haven't been able to find a way to do it. And then he did. He broke my heart. And he told me, he disclosed to me the deepest details of everything he'd explored on the internet. So I knew before I knew. And graciously, the Lord, in my case, gave me a numbness. I'll tell you what I did, though. And this is something that a lot of women don't do. I looked at him and I said, you know, I think I need to go for a walk and process this. And I went for a walk in the woods, and I took my phone, and I called my best friend, Donna Van Leer, and I said, I'm not going to hide in secrecy. I'm not going to let Satan isolate me. He walks around as a roaring lion seeking whom he may devour. And I've seen lions hunt on the safari. I know that they go after the lone prey. They don't go after the herd. So I ran to my herd. I ran to my Christian girlfriend, and I told her, this is what happened. Now, here's what's funny. I was so numb that I wasn't crying. I wasn't emotional. But my girlfriend, because she loves the Word of God, said, you know, I'm going to pray over you. And she said, Lord, Dana doesn't know what to do. She's feeling numb right now. But your word is a lamp to her feet and a light to her path. So will you show her the next step to take? And as soon as she began to quote scripture, pray scripture over me, tears flowed. That's how powerful the Word of God is. It's alive and active. And here's the next thing she said to me, Dana, how much light does a lamp for your feet give you? And I was quiet. She said, not a lot, just enough for the next few steps. But you know what? That was an invitation for me to run to the Word, to run to my girlfriends, and to run to the Word. And those two things were very instrumental in keeping me from getting isolated and lonely as Bob and I entered into the fight of our life.
13: Wow. Wow. So you write in the book that divorce was never an option. You and I had decided, you and Bob had decided that. That's exactly what Craig and I did. We made an overt decision before day one. In fact, Craig referred to it as the corral. You could go as far in the corral as you wanted to, but you couldn't jump the fence. And so that has always been a wonderful way to look at it, because we thought no matter what, we may have to, you know, duke it out and fight like crazy for our marriage, but nobody's ever going to jump the fence. And yet you would have had some, even in the church, Dana, who could have said to you, well, this is a form of adultery. I mean, there was a third person, even if it wasn't a physical person, there was a third person there. So you have a biblical justification for an opt-out. You ran to your friend, you ran to the Word of God, you ran to the power of prayer, but you didn't run for the trap door of divorce. Tell me why.
20: Mm-mm. You know, Bob and I sat down in those very same chairs that we hit ground zero in, those red leather chairs, just a few weeks ago. We called all the Christian therapists that walked us through those hard things, and there were a bunch of them because we were a mess. And we asked them, what did we do right? And one of them said, Dana and Bob, you had buckets of want to, buckets of want to. And I thought, what was that, buckets of want to? Well, that was the firmly held belief that marriage is a sacred picture of the gospel. And because it's a sacred picture of the gospel, when the picture is just marred by graffiti, when it's not appearing as it should be, you do the work to fix it because it's a masterpiece. And because we had that belief in our belief, the roots of our belief system, that was our buckets of want to. That was what was coming up. You know what else? There were others, some lies in the belief system that Bob and I had to rip up by the roots, because that's what changed the behavior of how we both operated towards each other. Because Bob was reaching for pornography as his form of medication, pornography and lust. I was reaching for workaholism and perfection. We both had stuff in the roots of our belief system that needed to be ripped up so that we could experience intimacy with one another, true intimacy and friendship, the way God designed marriage to work.
13: The book is rich. It's filled with guidance from the lamp, the flashlight of God's Word, and it really does walk you through the different things you feel when this sort of sin shows up and take residency. There's much more to Dana's story, and we'll continue as we talk about her brand new book, Happily Even After, back after this.
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21: I'm Michelle Bachmann. I'm currently the dean at Regent University at the Robertson School of Government, but I'm also privileged to serve on the board of directors of the International Fellowship of Christians and Jews. 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
13: Hi, this is Janet Parshall, and you're listening to AM 630 KCIS. Is our guest. She is the co-host of the podcast Revive Our Hearts and the host of the podcast True Girl, based on the ministry she founded called True Girl. She joins us today with her brand new book and a series of best-selling books. This one's called Happily Even After. And then the subtitle tells you what this book is all about. The Athleticism of Redemption. Let God Redeem Your Marriage is the subtitle. And she not only lets you know that she has been wounded in this area, but she reminds us how God puts us in a position of real redemption. I was thinking during the break, Dan, that there are a lot of people who would say, listen, you've been involved in ministry for as long as most people know your name. And so naturally, you have the entire architectural system in place. The foundation is there. The 2x4s are up. It's a good roof. You know, the front door in. It's all there. So boom, when sin takes up residency and the pain hits, you can turn to the Lord because you already have a long established intimate relationship with Him. You're talking to people all across the country who were not or are not necessarily where you are at spiritually. The house hasn't been built. The foundation is sand. The rafters are not in place. It's not there. And yet they're feeling the exact betrayal, pain, hurt, isolation, fear. Talk to that person for a minute, because when the system is there, the choice is to go to Him. If the system's not there, that's a kind of isolation that defies imagination. Talk to me about that.
20: Well, you know what? The woman at the well comes to mind. I don't think she had much of a spiritual system in place. But we meet Jesus in our brokenness. I mean, that's where we all start. And by His grace, by the time I got to this brokenness, He'd already met me in so many other brokennesses that I was able to walk through some pieces of it with more grace than others. But there were still things that threw me for a loop, and I had to meet Him in that brokenness, just like the woman at the well. And here's the thing, like, she runs off, and a whole community, as far as we can tell from the scriptures, is changed just yep. because this woman who didn't know Him before says, look, He told me everything I ever did, and He's changed me. And that's, I guess, what Bob and I are just trying to do. We're let the redeemed of the Lord say so. Mm-hmm. He has redeemed so much in us, and we just want to tell people.
13: Wow. Amen to that. There's a heartbrokenness to this heartache, and that is your husband is, in theory, your best friend, and yet that's where the grievance is. So in some respects, during this time where trust is being rebuilt, where intimacy is being reestablished, your best friend's not there. How did you cope?
20: Mm-hmm. Yeah. Well, that's really hard. Loneliness is a really big factor here. The research tells us that people who are lonely use pornography, and pornography makes people lonely. It's kind of a which comes first, the chicken or the egg type thing. But what we know is that if there's a home that's being impacted, a marriage being impacted by lust and pornography, that couple is also being deeply impacted by loneliness. And you have to get to the root of why that loneliness is there. So for me, I had to look at my husband, and my sweet man, he was 13 years old when he saw pornography for the first time. And it was a curiosity, but there were deep hurts in his life that he didn't know who to talk to about those deep hurts. And then comes along this thing that medicates it and takes the hurt away. What we know about pornography is the dopamine load, the dopamine hit of pornography is very, very powerful. When we eat, you know, chocolate cake, we get a dopamine hit, but 30 minutes later, that hit is gone. For somebody that uses cocaine or heroin, they get a dopamine hit. It's a very, very big dopamine spike, but again, an hour and a half later, it's gone. Pornography and lust is a really unique dopamine spike. It's strong. It's not as strong as heroin or cocaine, but it's much, much stronger than food. But 5 hours later, there's still no drop. Hmm. That's medication. That's medication. We didn't understand that 20 years ago when the internet showed up with pornography in a different form. We didn't understand that. We understand that now. And I want women to hear that, understand that, because you need to look back, ask your husband, when was the first time you saw this? What do you think you were medicating when you didn't tell someone, I saw a bad picture, I saw a picture I shouldn't have seen, or I saw a video? Like, because a 13-year-old, a 10-year-old, 11-year-old should probably say that to their parents, and that's the average age of the first inception of pornography these days. And if you ask most men, that's about when they first saw it, but they didn't tell anybody. Why? Well, because it was medicating something. What were they medicating? Well, when we start to find that out, then we start to rip up the roots. And then Satan, he doesn't have the lies in the belief system of that little boy, and we can start to have some success in overcoming it. Now, I know that that sounds really crazy for people who are like, as I am, a lover of the Word of God, but I believe that I can apply the Word of God and also gain some understanding from research and behavioral science and what we know about how the brain functions. And so I became a woman when I got bookish and started to understand these things, a woman who was like, okay, now we got this understanding. We understand how hard the dopamine hit is. We understand how addictive it is. I made vows that were for sickness and in health. This sounds like sickness to me. So for a while, I need to roll up my sleeves and walk beside a partner who is unwell. And that's what I did. And my husband would tell you that that's what I did. He's a very strong man, a very well man today. And he's walked beside me in some of my sicknesses. That's what marriage is. But when we apply God's word with understanding, we have a whole lot more power. Hmm.
13: That's what fighting for your husband rather than fighting with your husband sounds like. It's a rich, rich book. I'm hop, skipping, and jumping through it. But there's some real depths to plumb when you read Happily Even After, the new book by Dana Gresh. We're going to take a break and come back. There's so much to explore in this particular area. But to know that God is with you through all of this struggle, oh boy, what a whole different perspective you have on dealing with this sin that's taken up residency. Back after this.
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6: Good afternoon. Let's take a look at the roads. Things are looking a little busy today as you make your way home from work. Starting in Seattle on North 5, we're still dealing with that accident in the right lane at 85th Street. Traffic is stop and go to 45th Street. In Sumner on South State Route 167, there's an accident near Washington Highway 410 that's blocking the right lane. Traffic is affected back to Ellingson Road. And in Bellevue, still on South 405, traffic is having a hard time from Northeast 8th Street to just past Sunset Boulevard. 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
12: The KCIS Seattle area forecast this evening, mostly clear with lows in the lower to mid-50s. Thursday, sunny again, highs in the 70s. Friday, cloudy with showers likely. Saturday, partly sunny, and Sunday, mostly sunny.
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13: 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She has written books with titles like And the Bride Wore White and Lies Young Women Believe. And also she's written Lies Girls Believe. She's the co-host of Revive Our Hearts, which is a national podcast, daily podcast for women, rather, and the founder of True Grit. Talks about the mom-daughter connection, and that all comes out of the ministry that she founded. And the podcast is called True Girl. Over 2 million books out there reaching women and girls in more than 100 countries. Her newest book is very precious, I am sure, to her, because it's very much about a battle that she waged within the parameters of her own marriage. It's called Happily Even After, Let God Redeem Your Marriage. And then Dana does just that. She walks you through the steps of fighting for your marriage and understanding that God, who specializes in redemption, can even redeem a marriage where there has been brokenness, where there has been failure, where there has been a lack of integrity. It's tough stuff, but it's important stuff, and it reminds us of how great our God is. Dan, I want to go to the woman listening who goes, wait a minute, you gave us a little insight into pornography and lust. You talked about that dopamine hit. Not only does porn hurt you emotionally and mentally and spiritually, but there's a physiological reaction to this. There's literally a rewiring in the brain. It is, as you so rightly stated, a sickness. But one of the residuals of the sickness is the wife looks at herself in the mirror and says, was I not enough? Was I not young enough or thin enough or pretty enough? Why couldn't I have supplied what my husband needs? Now, it seems to me that that thinking is predicated on the idea that this is about sex, when in fact, it really isn't. Talk to me about that.
20: Yeah, every wife is going to feel that. And here's the best advice I can give you about that. For right now, you need to tell the enemy, no, I'm not going to believe lies about myself. I'm going to put myself over here on the shelf for just a second till I get my husband headed in the right direction. To understand the physiology of how bad pornography impacts the brain, you really have to see a picture of it. If you took a functional scan of a man's brain, a healthy brain would be nice and smooth. But if you looked at a brain on pornography, it would look like it has holes in it. It would look like Swiss cheese. It looks very similar to a brain on heroin. Hmm. And so what began as a sin problem is now a physiological brain problem. And, you know, trying to get your husband to be in tune to your physical needs, in tune to your emotional needs, in tune to all of that while he is unwell, it's kind of like asking a man whose legs have been destroyed and he's in a wheelchair to stand up. It's not going to happen right now. That doesn't mean it can't happen. It means that as women, we have to rise up in our strength, the strength God has placed in us, and not believe the lies of the enemy and put our own healing, kind of table it for a moment. Now, that doesn't mean that we can't experience our own healing. My husband and I just shared with our staff the other day, kind of, we're like, you're in the inside circle, so do you have any questions about this book coming out? He said the most wonderful thing. He said, listen, for far too long, the church and the recovery industry has made the man the focus of the healing work. And the wives are deeply traumatized and wounded, and they deserve and need help. So I want to say you deserve and need help, but it's almost like your husband has driven your car into a tree, and you're both bleeding, but his injuries are life-threatening. The ambulance needs to triage both of you and say, ah, this one needs to get to the hospital faster. The second ambulance is coming for this girl. And then when you get your husband in the ambulance, whatever that is, then you need to take care of yourself. You need to do the healing work that needs to happen for your own heart and mind. If you both kind of get your own healing work done, then you can come together as a couple and help one another heal. But if you start by helping each other heal or worrying about, maybe it was we didn't have sex enough or maybe I'm not beautiful enough, if you start there interacting with your husband, you're just going to make the trauma worse. I've seen it too many times. Go get him the help he needs, clinically informed care that is rooted in the Word of God, has to be rooted in the Word of God, and then get that for yourself, and then you can come together.
13: Oh, great counsel. You know, I've often said sometimes it'd be just so much easier if God didn't give us emotions, and yet you say that emotions are essential when it comes to intimacy, and yet also in the book you write how many times you literally shut down, and this was something observed when you were in counseling as well. It's protective. It's perfectly understandable. I call it deadbolting my heart, right? You can hear the sound of the lock going, and then you don't have to deal with the emotions. But how do you become... Emotions are, in many respects, a kind of vulnerability. If they're out there, you've opened that box. You've unlocked that. How do you deal with emotions after you've been hurt? How do you... Emotions are tied into intimacy and vulnerability. How did you and Bob reestablish this with emotions in your life as well? Because there's so many other things. Before those seeds are planted, that ground has to be turned over again and again and again. How did you do it?
20: Well, we hurt. We hurt deeply, we hurt badly, and we hurt in ways that we didn't want to hurt, but we allowed ourselves to hurt, and here's why. God created our emotions, and he says right in Genesis that everything he created is good. That means our emotions are good. Even the bad emotions, grief, sadness, anxiety, fear, those are useful because they're messages from our spirit telling us that something needs to be addressed. And when we shut those emotions down, they don't have the ability to lead us down the trail, usually to our belief system of what's wrong, so that God can heal us and redeem the way we think about something. And so that requires us to feel. And what's happening most cases in a couple where pornography has run rampant, where lust has run rampant, and maybe someone listening, it's an affair, it's escalated to affairs. There is what I would call intimacy anorexia, emotional anorexia. You have shut it down. And unless you turn that back on and feel and hurt, you feel the loneliness, you feel the grief, you feel the fear of will he do this again? You feel all of those things and you talk about it. You say, listen, this is what I felt when you told me that. And he says, listen, this is how fearful I was of telling you, but I didn't know how to get back to God and you without telling you. And you start to have that kind of a conversation. You see, that's intimacy. That's intimacy. My husband loves to say a definition of intimacy is into me see. So when I tell you, look, look how much you hurt me, and you say it with a control, in a controlled way, not a hurtful way, not an accusatory way, you start to build that intimacy muscle. I'm telling you, you crush Satan's plans when you do that. You must maintain your emotional intimacy. And when you do that, when you reclaim it and maintain it, you really start to turn the tide of the battle.
13: So you're saying something impliedly that I want to underscore, because in a post-truth Western world, we tend to, both in and out of the church, flee from negative stimuli. You know, if you took your high school biology class, you looked under a microscope, a single cell amoeba moves away from a negative stimuli. It's the same thing for us as grown-up, full-developed people as well. And yet you have a quote from our mutual friend, Johnny Erickson Tata, that said, suffering provides the gym equipment on which my faith can be exercised. So what you're saying is there's an invitation here, because there will be a benefit here of coming into some suffering. Now, you got to realize that falls hard on post-truth ears in the 21st century. Do we need to reconsider? And I don't mean self-flagellation.

0: Oh, it wouldn't. It would hurt. It would be like a surgeon taking a scalpel to cut out that which is unholy and unhealthy for your from your marriage. It would feel like that. But the truth never destroys us. It always sets us free. And of course, I'm talking about little t truth. It does give us clarity, but without big T truth, that's Jesus. Jesus is truth. I am the way and the truth and the life, said Jesus. You really can't experience the full freedom. That's why we can't build our recovery on the world's recovery industry. We must pursue the redeeming power of Jesus Christ in this process.
1: Wow. Wow. Even if you think you might get some hurt, it's worth it. And when you were going through this process, did you say, Lord, I'm hurting, help me feel the right way, help me, comfort me in my pain, because I understand that this suffering, if I can use that word again, is going to be paramount in getting to the other side as we go through the redemption process?
0: Yeah, over and again, I pleaded with the Lord every day. Redeem the way I think about this emotion, Jesus. Redeem the way I think about this thing Bob just told me, Jesus. Redeem it all.
1: The book is called Happily Even After, Let God Redeem Your Marriage. And again, predicated not just on Dana's knowledge of the word, but really because she can tell you what Jesus has done for her and Bob and their marriage, that he stands on the ready to do just exactly what she says, redeem your marriage. Don't give up hope. Back after this.

0: dogs and we have kids, and it's wonderful. It's like life proof.
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4: Hi, this is Janet Parshall, and you're listening to AM 630 KCIS. Dana Gresh's brand new book is called Happily Even After, Let God Redeem Your Marriage. And it really is how you can fight for your marriage, not with your husband. And it's a very powerful, timely and important book because there's a lot of hurt and there's a lot of brokenness out there, particularly in this area where there is a failure of sexual integrity because there is a lot of isolation. That's why Dana writes about the importance of community in the book as well. Shame, guilt, and the idea of being isolated is so very much front and center in this issue. But she reminds us that the Lord is standing there on the ready all the time. So many questions I want to ask you. I was thinking about this during the break because there is a rewiring of the brain. And I so appreciated the pictures you put in the book of the healthy brain, the brain on heroin, the brain on pornography, and the parallel between the brain, as you noted earlier, on heroin and pornography, identical. So there is this physiological impact, underscoring that we're fearfully and wonderfully made, and there is an impact in all of this. But it is a sin sickness, and it's a sickness as much as it is a sin. What happens? Do you now get beyond the idea that Bob could fail again? Is there always yes, but, trust but verify, not sure? If it happened once, it can happen again. In other words, to go forward happily even after the failure and all of the work that you two did in the counseling, how do you deal with the fact that, what if he fails again? What if this happens another time?
5: Well, that's the cycle that most women are living in and they're experiencing. It's not the cycle that Bob and I are in anymore, not right now. He has found two things that have been really dramatically powerful. One is he went from weekly accountability to daily accountability.

0: And that's just what his brain required. He needed it every single day. You know what that is? Accountability with men is another form of intimacy. I can't emphasize enough how much that matters. God created us as social beings. He is a social being. God the Father, God the Son, God the Holy Spirit, who created us to have more of a social outlet. And he created us to be social. And that's what Satan is trying to distort and destroy in our lives. When you experience intimacy with other people, it really does defeat this incredibly. The other thing I want to say is a great piece of hope is the brain, there's something called neuroplasticity. And that means that the brain learns new things. So yes, a brain can be damaged by heroin. It can be damaged by pornography. It can also be healed. It can learn to function differently. One of the things that's really fascinating that in my research was the hippocampus is the part of the brain that stores map memory. Well, you go to, they did some brain scans of taxi drivers in London. They have these muscled up hippocampi. They're just like huge because they've used them so well. That's neuroplasticity. And that's why when your grandma does Sudoku, it's healing her brain. It's making it stronger. Well, when you practice intimacy, when you deny the pornography, your brain starts to heal and it gets smooth again. So I have a husband now who's operating with a really healthy brain. It's not a perfect brain, but neither is mine. We're both aging. And so there's that. But there's hope. Jesus made us for hope. Do I wonder if Bob will fall again? I guess that's a question that a lot of people are asking me as I start to do interviews. I'm just enjoying how beautiful our marriage is right now and that God has redeemed it and that he has not only redeemed, listen, he's even redeemed the chairs Bob confessed to me in because my daughter-in-law wrote this beautiful note to me about how my red chairs are holy because that's where we nurtured our twin grandbaby girls after they came home from the NICU. And she said, listen, these chairs are holy. How could these chairs be holy? This is where my heart was broken. Well, it's because Jesus redeemed them. He redeems everything. And that's what Bob and I are living in right now. Could he fail me someday? Well, that's the whole thing, is that as we age, one of us is going to fail each other. I don't know if it will be pornography and lust, but we're going to fail each other, and we're going to be living up to our marriage vows in that failure, whatever it is, as we experience God's redemption through that brokenness again.
1: Such a good word. Wow. Where does forgiveness fit into this? Because forgiveness is tough. I don't know that we, as a follower of Jesus, generally have a good understanding of forgiveness. We draw a parallel between forgiving and forgetting. We think that forgiveness is something that we're giving the other person, but is it really more about something we give ourselves? Talk to me about that.
0: Yeah, well, I think God has a sea of forgetfulness. It says something about that in the Bible. I do not. I did not get that in my system. So at the same time, forgiveness is something we're commanded to do. Like, it's almost conditional, like, God's word says, hey, listen, if you want to receive my forgiveness, you have to operate in forgiveness. So there's a command that we forgive each other, and that includes our husbands. And we're commanded to forgive over and over again. Now, at the same time, it has to be a holy forgiveness. We probably need to do a disclaimer. We're not looking for women to walk into abusive relationships with men who sneer at their pain and aren't repentant. We're looking at men who are deeply repentant, who are willing to be confronted by their sin and have their feet held to the fire. In that kind of a safe relationship, forgiveness is a beautiful tool, and it's not abusive. If you are feeling like you're in an abusive marriage and your husband has sneered at your pain and he doesn't think there's anything wrong with his sin, go to someone in your church, in your community, that will confront him with you, because you're worthy of that and Jesus would want that for you. He wants your heart to be protected. But if you're in a relationship with a man who is safe, forgiveness can unlock some of that intimacy in both of your hearts that you need to heal.
1: Well, you told us the story that when you heard the news sitting in the red chairs, and you decided to take a walk and took your phone, you reached out. That was the first thing you did to the woman for whom this information is brand new and she's still in that cocoon of numbness. What would you advise her to do as the first step?
0: Tell someone that can pray with you and walk you through this.
1: Thank you so much, Nat. I want to point out that there's so much more in the book. Books that are rich and deep and based on God's good and perfect word are always that way. And Dana's book exactly is that. It's called Happily Even After. You can learn more by going to our website, inthemarketwithjanetparshall.org. Click on that red box. It says Program Details and Audio. It'll take you over to the information page. I have a link directly to Dana's website so you can follow all of the amazing things she does with her ministry. But there's the book on the right-hand side. I don't think, by the way, if you're in that pain place right now, you were hearing this by accident, maybe the Lord wooed you to this conversation so you could get a cup of encouragement from Dana and realize that God is there, ready to redeem your marriage. Thank you so much for joining us, friends. We'll see you next time right here on In the Market with Janet Parshall.
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4: Ruth Kramer with Mission Network News. First up, a gospel worker describes the human cost of war in Iran. Then later, technology helps Bible translators in hard-to-reach places. We'll tell you what's happening and how you can be praying in just a few moments. First, Iran's president announced this week that internet access would soon be restored to the nation. The report comes after nearly three straight months of government-imposed blackout. An Iranian court has suspended the order for further judicial review, but things have already shifted. Edwin Abney News with Heart for Iran said on Tuesday.
5: Even though NetBlocks just confirmed that there's been a partial restoration of internet connectivity, even then, this communication is still not back to the normal yet.
4: Meanwhile, the United States airstrikes on southern Iran this week have stirred up more uncertainty for Iranian families. Abnu says they carry a heavy load.
5: The economic pressure, the fear of another round of strikes or retaliation, and just not knowing what tomorrow is going to bring, it's there. They thought it was a short-term war. They're going to change the regime around and we're going to experience a freedom in the country. But the war is dragging longer than what they expected.
4: It's the daily human cost of war. Yet Abnu says tragedy has opened people's hearts to God.
5: They want to have peace in their hearts. And naturally, especially for Iranians, they gravitate towards God more.
4: Heart for Iran's Christian satellite TV signals can't be blocked, so pray for the gospel to reach even more families in Iran. Next, are Messianic Jews and traditional Christian communities persecuted in Israel? Pavel Schiffman, director of TWR Israel, says the answer is no. You may have seen recent headlines about a Jewish man attacking a French nun in Jerusalem or an Israeli soldier destroying a statue of Jesus in southern Lebanon. Schiffman points out that the Israeli government took swift action and condemned both incidents.
6: Israel really supports like a multinational, multi-faith community in its country, and we are all witnesses to that.
4: Schiffman says Israel's government and broader society don't persecute believers in Christ. However, pressure can come from religious Jewish communities. Groups like Yad Lahim openly oppose what they call missionaries and cults. Messianic Jews may lose jobs or business contracts or even face other forms of social bullying.
6: They can print out your picture and post it on the streets of your neighborhood and tell everybody that you believe in Jesus and you betrayed your country.
4: Even so, Schiffman says believers have direct channels to report concerns to Israeli authorities.
6: Praise the Lord for that and thank them, really.
4: Pray for the gospel of Christ to spread even to those who oppose it and find more prayer points at our website. And consultants play a vital role in the Bible translation process, yet they aren't always accessible. Unfolding Word created software called Book Packages to overcome this hurdle. Unfolding Word's Perry Oakes says,
7: it can go where a Western missionary can't go. A lot of the people using these book packages are in really difficult situations. We know of partners that, you know, bombs are going off while they're translating the Bible.
4: Making the software open source removed another hurdle, licensing. Book packages provide the digital tools that translators need to check their work.
7: We're putting in their hands what a consultant would do for them. A literal translation, a simplified translation, a set of verse-by-verse notes that alert the translator, okay, here's some problems that you're going to encounter in this verse or in this passage. And then we also have a dictionary, definitions of difficult words.
4: Book packages have been completed for 53 of the Bible's 66 books. Pray for wisdom as Unfolding Word creates software for the remaining 13 books. And ask God to guard Bible translators who are using the book packages.
7: Pray that they would be protected from governments who don't want them to be doing this, from wars that are happening around them.
4: Thanks for listening to Mission Network News, a service of One Way Ministries. 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
12: USA Radio News, I'm Anthony Lucero. Secretary of State Marco Rubio says Cuba is in a lot of trouble.
13: He discussed the situation in Cuba during President Trump's cabinet meeting at the White House.
14: Unfortunately for them, it's run by a bunch of incompetent communists.
13: Rubio said it's a national security issue to have a failed state just 90 miles from the U.S.'s shores. He went on to say the U.S. will be working on it and that hopefully there will be a good outcome for Cuba. Trump previously said he wants to provide Cuba with humanitarian aid. I'm Matt Mattinson.
12: A big shakeup in the Seattle biotech world as Eli Lilly is spending a massive $1.5 billion to buy a Bottel-based vaccine maker.
15: The local company was working on fast-acting vaccine technology, basically the kind that helps respond quicker when new illnesses do pop up. Lilly says bringing the team on board will boost their vaccine development. The deal still needs approval, but if it goes through, it'll be one of the biggest biotech buyouts in years.
12: From America's News Network, USA Radio News.
16: The KCIS Seattle area forecast this evening, mostly clear with lows in the lower to mid-50s. Thursday, sunny again, highs in the 70s. Friday, cloudy with showers likely. Saturday, partly sunny, and Sunday, mostly sunny.
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38: Good afternoon. Let's take a look at the roads. In Joint Base, Lewis McChord on South 5, there's an accident near Berkeley Street. Traffic is stop and go to Pendleton Avenue. In Sumner on South State Route 167, we're still dealing dealing with that accident near Washington Highway 410. Traffic is still affected back to Ellingson Road. And on Mercer Island on West 90, traffic is slow from North Mercer Way as you try to make your way into Seattle. Things clear up around Rainier Avenue. Traffic is from Boulevard Park Place. Enjoy the freedom of retirement at Boulevard Park Place Active Retirement Community in Burien.